0: incredibly evident, or incredibly techy. There's no, almost no middle ground there. So we have to keep it looking elegant, and the difference is in between those two is definitely restraint. So because that lace is going to be detailed, everything else needs to calm down. So no lace on the head, like we need a toned down scarf to calm down the situation. No other big pieces like, or statement pieces like a necklace or big bag. Everything else needs to be very toned down in order to let that lace speak.
1: And then I just know for a fact that we're going to see everybody in the Pashmina Abaya this Eid, because I've seen so many of them in Saudi as well. And personally, it's not my favorite, but it's interesting. It's the pattern is quite interesting of the Pashmina Abayas.
0: It's given old money, which has been a goal for a lot of people aesthetically and fashionably. So it gets, it has been quite rich, and I can understand why it falls into old money. When it's done properly, it would look really lovely. The texture already effortless and yes. Gold is effortless, not trying too hard, obviously. Because it's the countryside look, and it's open down the front, so you would want to keep it, pull out one very subtle color, and something very tonal, like a beige or a light blue or light pink, and keep that monochrome on the inside. So that we're not letting again that print show out and be the feature. Knee-high boots would look really lovely with that, because that comes in with the equestrian look of the Peshmina that ties in there really lovely. Leather gloves would be in absolute addition now for Eid, such a lovely classy look. Like I said, the layering has to be tonal. It has to be all monochrome on the inside. Pick out one color that you see inside of that print. The inside of the abaya, of course, it's open and you are seeing it has to be straight and monochrome, like I said.
1: Okay. And then if you don't want to buy a abaya for Eid and you just want to take your normal black abaya and do a bit of accessorizing, how would you do it, especially taking a look at the trends, the accessory trends for winter 2026?
0: Oh, that's lovely. I love the cutting back on the over-consumerism, because isn't it so easy nowadays? Just a touch of the button, you can just buy something new, and it's so exciting to end up in our doorstep. But obviously, we have to be thinking about reusing. So maybe bring in a piece like, if we've said the velvet, the lace, or the pashmina, you can bring in a small element, like, for instance, a bag, a velvet bag, lace scarf. This has to be very conducive to the abaya. So the options for a shoe would be the pointed flats, the sleek loafers, minimal sandals. And understand how I'm going for minimal and how I'm emphasizing on minimal, because something heavy under the abaya makes it look completely and absolutely untidy. So white
1: sneakers would also work. Are the chunky Birkenstocks, are those going to go? Are they going anywhere soon, or are they here to stay?
0: I think they're here to stay simply because of comfort. But in terms of fashion, that wouldn't be a go-to, especially now if we're speaking about Eid. In terms of comfort, I've seen everybody with their socks and Birkenstocks out with shopping and out and about. So I think comfort trumps nowadays. I think they definitely have to stay.
1: And if you really are a farm girl, then you want to go in with your Wellington boots or your hunter boots, because if you're going to be on the farm and you're going to be slaughtering, I don't think it's a good idea to go with your fancy abaya and your white sneakers.
0: No foot and mouth disease, also, you want to keep safe also in your outing.
1: Absolutely. Any final words before we end off?
0: I guess we can just keep it nice and simple. We've the season is about sleek, understated, and monochrome. That's about it.
1: Beautiful. Beautiful. We're going to post up some inspo pictures for the trend report in terms of our buyer trends for winter 2026. I'll post it up on Instagram. We'll also to promote and uplift the small businesses. We'll post their details also on the page, inshallah, from myself as well as from Fatih. But thank you so much for joining me on the program this morning. Okay. It was lovely chatting to you. You take care and assalamu alaikum.
0: Always lovely.
1: Always lovely. Assalamu alaikum.
0: Welcome to now.
1: That was our discussion on abaya trends. It's the pashmina abaya, the lace abaya. I even saw people taking like pieces of lace and putting it on their Birkenstocks. So you basically thread your lace on the Birkenstock, make a bow. So lace is definitely having a big moment. If you have your normal black abaya, then maybe sew some lace onto the sleeve or as a trim, or some lace onto your scarf, and that will be a way to incorporate this lacy trend to your abayas for the season. Let me know what you guys are wearing for Eid, 0727861548. It's 11:49 Central African Time. We're off to our next break, and we'll continue the chat after this.

Welcome back, 11:53 Central African Time. Just a little bit of a light-hearted chat about buyer trends, but I'm advocating that this trend of overconsumption, like every time you see something online, say you see a newer buyer or you see something for the home, and then there's the temptation to just keep buying and buying. And I think really this year, my whole goal, even with the shows, even with just a mindset shift, should be let's not do overconsumption. Shop your closet, shop what you have. It's nice to talk about, okay, this is a trend and that's a trend and that's a trend, but it doesn't mean that you mentioning it is as a trend, you have to go out and buy. Let us reuse, recycle. It's better for ourselves, our pockets, and most importantly, the environment. And I'm also continuing, I think I'll repost the buyer swap. Remember we did that in Ramadan, where you can go onto the page, I'll do a whole new post, and you can mention if you have a buyers and you want to change or exchange your buyers, you want to swap in a buyer with somebody, or you want to send somebody in a buyer so that they can have a lovely Eid, they can have something different to wear for Eid, and in the same time you can do a bit of a closet refresh, and maybe you can also request for somebody to send you in a buyer. So I'm going to repost that one because I thought that was so nice for sustainability. I managed to do a whole closet reclean. I think I took out 8 buyers, sent it all over to all the ladies that requested, and it was nice, it was refreshing, because then after that I went for Umrah and replaced not 8 buyers, I only bought 3, but nevertheless I did manage to replace a few of the ones that I had given out. But it was really nice when it comes to doing that type of a swap with being more mindful about our consumption. The most important aspect of this Eid is the Qurbani, is participating in the Qurbani, is doing the Qurbani, showing our children the importance of Qurbani, teaching them about Qurbani and what the life and the story of Ibrahim alayhi salam was in terms of his submission to Allah Ta'ala. And that's the important lessons from this Eid. It's not about what we're eating and what we're wearing and who we're seeing and how we're setting our tables. That's really not the objective. So that was our discussion for this morning. I hope you all enjoyed the chat in our company. Any questions or comments? I'm seeing a lot on the PCOS rebrand. Do you want us to do like a Q&A, a second part to this discussion? The rebrand was from Polycystic. A lot of you asking me to re-mention the new name. So it was Polycystic Ovarian Syndrome. That was the previous name. They worked for a decade and they changed it to Polyendocrine Metabolic Ovarian Syndrome. So it went from PCOS to PMOS. Now it's a chronic condition if you are diagnosed, and it's associated with diabetes, heart disease, depression, infertility, pregnancy complications, and a general decreased quality of life. 1 in 8 women are affected by PMOS, that is the new term. And with that, we're ending off the program, actually. This show went really fast. I'll be back same time, same place tomorrow morning. For myself, Safira, as well as the team here at Radio Islam International. For now, it's Fiamanillah. And Assalamu alaikum wa rahmatullahi wa barakatuh.

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Assalamu alaikum wa rahmatullahi wa barakatuh. Alhamdulillah, beloved sisters, a warm welcome to Radio Islam International and to Hayatun Tayyiba with myself, Malima Shakira Hunter. Beloved listeners, we are today focusing on something quite important, the virtue of difficulty, shada'id, and the hardship as a Muslim, as a believer in Allah subhanahu wa ta'ala. So we begin, alhamdulillah, alhamdulillah, نحمده ونستعينه ونستغفره ونعوذ بالله من شرور أنفسنا ومن سيئات أعمالنا. We seek protection in Allah subhanahu wa ta'ala. After we praise Him, we give thanks to Allah. We seek protection in Allah from the evil of our souls, وسيئات أعمالنا, and the evil of our actions. And we understand, مَن يَهْدِ اللَّهُ فَلَا مُضِلَّ لَهُ. Those who Allah subhanahu wa ta'ala guides, there is none who can misguide. وَمَن يُضْلِلْ فَلَا هَادِيَ لَهُ. And people who misguide, or whoever Allah misguides, none can guide. Now, subhanAllah, when we start off, and the reason I'm starting off today with this, you know, the hamd and the thana upon Allah subhanahu wa ta'ala and the statement, it is because in this statement we understand the very maqsad and the focus of our creation, our being on this earth, but you know, the choice that we might think that we have in our hidayah, the choice that we might think we have in our guidance, in reality, we do not have that choice. That is in the hands of Allah subhanahu wa ta'ala. Allah is al-Hakim, and Allah subhanahu wa ta'ala, in His wisdom, Allah guides, and Allah subhanahu wa ta'ala uses different means to bring that guidance. Allah subhanahu wa ta'ala tests, and He uses different means to test. And all of it has one goal and one purpose, and that is to bring people close to Allah subhanahu wa ta'ala. Now, we might not understand the hikmah of Allah. We might not understand the wisdom of Allah subhanahu wa ta'ala. We might think, why is it that people have to go through difficulty? And this morning, I was quite fortunate to be speaking to one of my good friends out in the UK. And subhanAllah, she said to me something so beautiful. She said, you know, they are attending marches and rallies, and she says that, you know, there's a different reason that the people are attending those marches and rallies, because subhanAllah, the need for the marches and rallies out in the UK as opposed to anywhere else, UK, US and Europe, it's subhanAllah, it's almost as if people are trying to save their souls. People are trying to, you know, get to a point where they understand that the only thing is faith. The only thing that will bring and cement us is faith. And she says, you know, subhanAllah, it's so tiring, the amount of hours they have to travel and that to go. But the reason they go is because you understand that if you are not careful, you can lose your iman, you can lose your faith, you can lose the little care that Allah subhanahu wa ta'ala has placed within us for His ummah. And so Allah subhanahu wa ta'ala, in His infinite wisdom, He has created shada'id, which are incredible tests and difficulties. And we look from the time of Rasulullah, well, before this, from the time of the Prophet alayhi wasallam, we see this in the time of Nabi sallallahu alayhi wasallam, we see this in the time of the Sahaba, we see that Allah has created difficulty and tests as the mantle, as the armor of a believer. It is the sharaf, it is the honor of a believer, subhanAllah. And Allah says, أعوذ بالله من الشيطان الرجيم أفحسبتم أنما خلقناكم عبثا وأنكم إلينا لا ترجعون. Allah asks us this question, what do you think? Do you think we created you for no reason? Is it in vain? Do you think we created you just to come and live on this earth? Was that the focus of it? And Allah says, don't you understand that this is you basically, ilayna turja'un, you're going to be coming back to us, subhanAllah. Now, Allah, you know, that was the question that Allah says in Surah Al-Mu'minun. You know, what did you think? Why do you think that you were created? And here, Allah then makes a blanket statement. He says to us, so that he states it so clearly so that you and I can understand that none of this was created for no reason. And Allah subhanahu wa ta'ala says, أَعُوذُ بِاللَّهِ مِنَ الشَّيْطَانِ الرَّجِيمِ وَمَا خَلَقْنَا السَّمَاءَ وَالْأَرْضَ وَمَا بَيْنَهُمَا بَاطِلًا ذَلِكَ ظَنُّ الَّذِينَ كَفَرُوا فَوَيْلٌ لِلَّذِينَ كَفَرُوا مِنَ النَّارِ. Allah says, we have not created the skies and the earth baathilan, in vain. Allah says, not even whatever is between them. We haven't created any of that in vain.
Since that is what the disbelievers think, ذَلِكَ ظَنُّ الَّذِينَ كَفَرُوا, that is the thoughts of the disbelievers, that we have created things in vain. And Allah says that, you know, woe to them, they're going to go into the fire because they don't understand that there is a greater purpose, there is a greater fikr, there is a greater test, subhanAllah. And then Allah, you know, so He uses the word abath, then He uses the word batilan, and then He uses the word la'ibin. And you look at each one, one is in Surah Al-Mu'minun, one is in Surah Al-Sad, and one is in Surah Al-Anbiya. 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If we wanted to just have amusements, we wouldn't have made a whole world and people and all of the things that go within. And then Allah, you know, He brings the actual statement. Why? Why then? Allah tells you He didn't do this, He didn't do that. Why then did He create people? وَمَا خَلَقْتُ الْجِنَّ وَالْإِنسَ إِلَّا لِعْبُدُونَ. The entirety of the focus of this creation has been so that Allah subhanahu wa ta'ala is worshipped and so that you are tested within that. Now, if we look at the way Allah subhanahu wa ta'ala, you know, has created this life, and the way He creates the test, and the way Allah created the fire, and the way Allah subhanahu wa ta'ala created people for each fire, what we understand here is that the word shada'id, the word difficulties, the reason Allah subhanahu wa ta'ala creates those difficulties, it's because Allah subhanahu wa ta'ala has different objectives from those difficulties. So the first thing you have to understand is that those difficulties are written out by Allah in His kitab. 50,000 years before Allah even created this world, Allah had written it out already, right? So that is, you know, khalas, it's done already. But now Allah subhanahu wa ta'ala wants us to understand, why do we go through this test? And you'll find in the Quran, Allah subhanahu wa ta'ala says to us, la yabluwannakumullah, without a doubt, Allah will test you. And then He uses this word ibtila. Why? What is the reason for it? And in Surah Ma'idah, Allah answers and He says, لِيَعْلَمَ اللَّهُ مَنْ يَخَافُهُ بِالْغَيْبِ. So Allah may know that person who fears Allah subhanahu wa ta'ala in the unseen. So there are different reasons. And one is, we go through shada'id, we go through tests, and we go through difficulties in order to get a closeness to Allah subhanahu wa ta'ala. But more importantly, is to bring a deep faith in an Allah that you cannot see, in an Allah who is making decisions that you cannot see, in an Allah who has decided what is going to happen and you cannot see. And subhanAllah, that is essentially what faith is. It's that ability to understand that we are small, tiny, tiny elements in the face of the massiveness of Allah subhanahu wa ta'ala. The whole focus is that Allah subhanahu wa ta'ala wants us to only focus on the fact that we do not know more than we know. And subhanAllah, even though we don't know, we still place our faith in Allah. And so Allah subhanahu wa ta'ala, you know, he starts to test. And when He starts to test, what does Allah subhanahu wa ta'ala do? He puts some people in a higher position, some people in a lesser position. He puts some people, you know, He puts some people in a way where, you know, finances is a difficulty. Some people where intelligence might be a difficulty, where their children might be a difficulty, where having children might be, or not having, infertility. And so all of this is for only one reason. And in Surah Al-Baqarah, Allah says, أَمْ حَسِبْتُمْ أَن تَدْخُلُوا الْجَنَّةَ وَلَمَّا يَأْتِكُمْ مَثَلُ الَّذِينَ خَلَوْا مِنْ قَبْلِكُمْ مَسَّتْهُمُ الْبَأْسَاءُ وَالضَّرَّاءُ وَزُلْزِلُوا. Allah Akbar. Allah says, do you think you are going to enter into Jannah? And what happened to the people of the past, the example of the people of the past, didn't come to you? What happened to the people of the past? Ba'sa and Dara, they had all this difficulty and this hurt and this
pain that came to them, Allah tested them. وَزُلْزِلُوا Allah subhanahu wa ta'ala shook them. Shook them. Allah brought masahib, which is test. And this is just for one reason, to chip and chip and chip away and to make our iman firm. And subhanallah, when we look at our bodies, you know, we always look at our bodies and you think when you go through test of sickness, you have the physical test of sickness and you feel so weak, you feel so, you know, unable to move, unable to do anything, and yet your immune system is getting stronger through that test. And so Allah subhanahu wa ta'ala has created, and in the hadith of Nabi sallallahu alayhi wa sallam, he has created the shada'id, he created these difficulties and these masa'ib and these tests that we go through. What is it that Allah has wants from us? And Nabi sallallahu alayhi wa sallam is explained to us that this is just the way for our ranks to be raised in the eyes of Allah. And you know, subhanAllah, مَا يَزَالُ الْبَلَاءُ بِالْمُؤْمِنِ وَالْمُؤْمِنَةِ فِي نَفْسِهِ وَوَلَدِهِ وَمَالِهِ حَتَّى يَرْقَ اللَّهُ وَمَا عَلَيْهِ خَطِيَةً. That is essentially a cleansing. Nabi sallallahu alayhi wa sallam says that, that it continues, that the tests and the trials continues being with a believer all the time, whether it's a male believer or a female believer. And Allah subhanahu wa ta'ala tests him in himself, tests him in his children, Allah tests him in his wealth, Allah tests him, why? حَتَّى يَلْقَ اللَّهُ وَمَا عَلَيْهِ خَطِيئًا. Until he meets Allah, he comes to Allah, and he doesn't have even one sin. So subhanAllah, you know, we might look at shada'id, we might look at tests, and we might think to ourselves that this is so difficult, I can't go through it, I can't go through all of this. But subhanAllah, the reality of the situation is that it is a ni'mah, it is a blessing from Allah subhanahu wa ta'ala. Now, what we have to understand, that first and foremost, it is the closeness to Allah, it is the raising of the raja. But more than that, asab al ummah, the ummah of Nabi sallallahu alayhi wa sallam, we are currently going through a great musibah. And one of the main reasons that Allah brings this is audatun ilallah, to return back to Allah subhanahu wa ta'ala. We at times, you know, and I've been reading this all over social media. People are saying, you know, I was so caught up in my life. Things were just, you know, every day was all about just living, just being, just existing, just doing things. And subhanAllah, as I was so busy with this world, as I was worried about enjoyment, as I was focusing on holidays that I would want to have. And subhanAllah, what is it that's going to bring me back? What is it that is going to make me refocus myself and my attention back to Allah subhanahu wa ta'ala? And so, subhanAllah, what does Allah subhanahu wa ta'ala say do? Allah brings all of these kind of tests. And subhanAllah, when they come, when these ba's come, when all of these come, it becomes a means for us to gain closeness to Allah, means for us to return back to Allah, a means to raise our level that we had before Allah subhanahu wa ta'ala. Now, Allah says this in the Quran, لَعَلَّهُمْ يَرْجِعُونَ, that perhaps they will return. Why does Allah subhanahu wa ta'ala make all of this corruption and tests and all of these things that happen? And, you know, there's so many different tests. We go through tests at the hand of people. We go through challenges, you know, subhanAllah, right now, governments against governments, people against people. And Allah says, ظَهَرَ الْفَسَادُ فِي الْبَرِّ وَالْبَحْرِ بِمَا كَسَبَتْ أَيْدِ النَّاسِ, because of what people are doing. People are doing so much of wrong. People are, subhanAllah, people are doing so much of wrong in our world. And, you know, as you are going and seeing what's happening with our brothers and sisters in the Ummah currently, subhanAllah, it's like there's lies upon lies upon lies upon lies, layers and layers and layers of lies. But what Allah is saying, that Allah allows that fasad to come, that corruption to come. Allah allows those tests to come because of what people are doing. And why does Allah do that? لَعَلَّهُمْ يَرْجِعُونَ, so that you return back to Allah. Because we, as we are focusing and trying to get close to Allah subhanahu wa ta'ala, the reality is we keep going back to the dunya. We keep turning back to this world. We keep focusing on this world. But subhanAllah, we understand now. We understand that a harb, that war, all of these things, it's a great
great, great ni'mah of Allah in us. War with people passing away is the most heartbreaking thing, but it is the greatest ni'mah of Allah when you see the faith that it brings to us. You see, subhanAllah, the way Allah subhanahu wa ta'ala makes us turn back to Him when we are so lost. And you are going through all of these things. You know, you're going, if you look at the story of Aisha radiallahu anha, what a difficult story. At that time when she was going through the tests and challenges in her life, why would Allah put her through such a test of people slandering her, people speaking bad about her? At that time, she couldn't sleep at night. You know, at that time, she was just crying and crying and crying. She's the wife of Rasulullah sallallahu alayhi wa sallam. And yet, subhanAllah, Allah put her through this test. Why? Because Allah subhanahu wa ta'ala wanted to bring out that sabr. Allah wanted to bring out that qurb, that closeness to Allah subhanahu wa ta'ala. So when you look at the ayah when Allah subhanahu wa ta'ala speaks about that incident, Allah says, لَا تَحْسَبُوهُ شَرًّا لَكُمْ بَلْ هُوَ خَيْرٌ لَكُمْ. Don't think of it as something as evil for you. You think that this, you know, this entire incident of somebody slandering you is actually something wrong. But in reality, don't think of it as something wrong. Think of it as something that was really, really good. And so the question would then be, what would the possible good be in a pure woman, chaste woman from amongst the Muslimin, not just any woman, Ibnatu Siddiq, the daughter of a Siddiq, the most truthful one, Zawjatu Habib sallallahu alayhi wasallam, the wife of the beloved of Allah sallallahu alayhi wasallam. And yet Allah subhanahu wa ta'ala makes people talk about her as if she's just anyone. She goes through this test like this, and subhanallah, people were talking and everything was happening. And what we see here is iman, iman, iman, iman. And then subhanallah, when you look at the sahaba radiallahu ta'ala al-majma'een, those who were the closest to Nabi sallallahu alayhi wa sallam, the best of them, the most virtuous of them. You know, when you look at people who are true servants of Allah, people who stayed away from this world, those who fought for the sake of Allah, why did Allah kill them? Why did Allah subhanahu wa ta'ala kill Hamza? Allow, Allah himself didn't, but Allah allowed the kuffar to kill Hamza, the uncle of Rasulullah sallallahu alayhi wa sallam. Mus'ab ibn Umair, what a beautiful young man who becomes the first teacher to Madinatul Munawwara. And yet he is carrying the flag, and Allah subhanahu wa ta'ala allows him to fall, allows him to pass away, until to the extent that there is nothing, you know, sufficient to cover him as he falls. SubhanAllah, when you look at all of these sahaba that passed away, that fell, the question is why? Why does Allah allow it? Why does Allah subhanahu wa ta'ala want us? And Allah subhanahu wa ta'ala wants us for only one reason. And the first is to return to Allah. And the second, which is part of that same reason, is to understand what true faith is. And Allah, you know, if you look at all the difficult points, all the difficult challenges when the Sahaba were going through, when Nabi Sallallahu was going through, Allah uses certainty. Allah says, وَلَقَدْ نَصَرَكُمُ اللَّهِ. Without a doubt, Allah helped you. وَلَقَدْ in Surah Al-Imran, وَلَقَدْ in Surah Al-Tawbah, لَقَدْ نَصَرَكُمُ اللَّهِ فِي مَوَاطِنَا كَثِيرًا. Allah helped you in different, many, many places. At that time when you were daunted by their size, daunted by their armies, daunted by all of these, Allah helped you, Allah was with you. And these statements, لَقَدْ, most certainly, without a doubt. And so it brings us to this understanding, this complete and total understanding. وَلَا تَحْسَبَنَّ الَّذِينَ قُتِلُوا فِي سَبِيلِ اللَّهِ أَمْوَاتًا. Don't even think that those who are killed in the path of Allah, don't think that they are dead. In fact, Allah has given them true life. And what is that true life? بَلْ أَحْيَا. In fact, they are alive. عِنْدَ رَبِّهِمْ يُرْزَقُونَ. They are being sustained by Allah. Why is this happening? Farihin. They were rejoicing with that which Allah had given them from His virtue. وَيَسْتَبْشِرُونَ بِالَّذِينَ لَمْ يَلْحَقُوا بِهِمْ مِنْ خَلْفِهِمْ أَلَّا خَوْفٌ عَلَيْهِمْ وَلَا هُمْ يَحْزَنُونَ. SubhanAllah. This rejoicing and this happiness. They were so happy. Why?
Because subhanAllah, there's no more fear, there's no more grief, there's no more worry, there's no more bombs, there's none of these things, subhanAllah. And so to understand that musibah, trials and tribulations and tests, it is 100% the reformation of us as an ummah. It is the very thing that brings us back to Allah. It is the very thing, it is the very, very, very thing that allows us to connect to Allah subhanahu wa ta'ala. It is the very thing that allows us to make tawbah. It is the very thing that allows us to turn away from a life of ghafla. A life kind of before this was full of TikTok videos, of dancing videos and viral videos and people just going about their day as if, you know, all the coffee and all of these was the most important thing in the world. And now, subhanAllah, Allah has shown us something so important. This very test that we're supposed to break, what has it done? عَجَبًا لِأَمْرِ الْمُؤْمِنِ إِنْ أَمْرَهُ كُلُّهُ خَيْرٌ. How amazing is the matter of a believer. The matter of the believer, every matter of it, sitting in a hospital being bombed on, sitting in your home, sleeping where you're supposed to be the most safe, being bombed, being killed. And Allah says, as a believer, irrespective of whether you are in a country of safety or whether you are in a country where you are being killed, وَلَيْسَ ذَٰلِكَ لِأَحَدٍ إِلَّا لِلْمُؤْمِنِ. Only a true believer has this promise of Allah. Only a true believer has this promise of Allah. إِنْ أَصَابَتُهُ سَرَّاءُ شَكَرَهُ. When things, when difficulty comes to him, he's so grateful to Allah subhanahu wa ta'ala. Beloved sisters, beloved listeners, when you see those videos coming out, and you see the great iman and the great faith that is coming out from our brothers and sisters, Allah, dead bodies in front of them, mayyats in front of them, and the word is Alhamdulillah, Alhamdulillah. I lost my whole family, Alhamdulillah, Alhamdulillah. I lost all those who were beloved to me, Alhamdulillah. This is ajab. Isn't it amazing? Isn't it fascinating when you think about it? Isn't it astounding? It is something so surprising. And my Habib sallallahu alayhi wa sallam said, this is only how a true mu'min is. This is only the understanding of what faith is by a true believer. When that difficulty comes to him, he still says Alhamdulillah, still is grateful to Allah. فَكَانَ خَيْرَ اللَّهِ. So when the goodness comes to him, he's grateful to Allah. وَإِنْ أَصَابَتْهُ ضَرَّاءٌ. And when the affliction comes, صَبَرْ فَكَانَ خَيْرَ اللَّهِ. When the affliction comes, then he's still grateful to Allah. He's patient at that time. Patient both times. Alhamdulillah, Alhamdulillah, Alhamdulillah, Alhamdulillah, Alhamdulillah. And one of the most beautiful statements is that when shada'id comes down, when affliction comes down and test comes down to the believers, Allah sends his ma'una, he sends his assistance to the level of the test. If you look at the hadith of Nabi sallallahu alayhi wa sallam, إِنَّ الْمَعُونَ تَأْتِي عَلَى قَدْرِ الْمَعُونَ وَإِنَّ الصَّبْرَ يَأْتِي مِنَ اللَّهِ عَلَى قَدْرِ الْبَلَى. Depending on how big the affliction, that is how big the sabr Allah gives you. Allahu Akbar. What a comfort. Sometimes you think, how am I going to bear this? When you look at people and you think, how are they going through that? How is somebody still alive? How is that person still not losing their mind? How are they still smiling? How are they still saying Allah, Allah, Allah, Allah, and not turning to kufr? And subhanAllah, Allah subhanahu wa ta'ala, depending on how big that test is, Allah gives sabr to that amount. وَإِنَّ الصَّبْرَ يَأْتِي مِنَ اللَّهِ عَلَىٰ قَدْرِ الْمُصِيبَةِ. Depending on how big is that affliction, that is how big Allah subhanahu wa ta'ala grants the patience. And so we as mu'mineen, as believers, we live with this complete and total certainty. مَعَ وَثَّ فَإِنَّ مَعَ الْعُسْرِ يُسْرَ. Without a doubt, difficulty comes ease. إِنَّ مَعَ الْعُسْرِ يُسْرًا. Allah will bring that ease. So this shada'id, these difficulties that we have gone, it has brought us close to Allah. It brings people close to Allah. It allows people to develop their iman. And it, subhanAllah, it allows us to build a sabr like we've never seen before, to build a resilience like you've never seen before. And subhanAllah, it also comes about to teach us the true relationship of a believer
to the rest of the world. And subhanAllah, we were speaking earlier in the week of this nurse who was speaking about the way the local and the people out there, the way they assisted and the way they put their, you know, her needs and her team's needs above their own. And Allah speaks about this. We don't get shocked because Allah speaks about this in the Quran. In Surah Al-Hashr, Allah says, وَيُؤْثِرُونَ عَلَىٰ أَنفُسِهِمْ وَلَوْ كَانَ بِهِمْ خَصَاصًا. They prefer others over themselves, even if they're going through poverty, even if they're being bombed, they're protecting others, even if their loved ones have passed away, they're looking after others. SubhanAllah. When you go through and you are pushed and pressed, the level that they are pressed, wallahi, normally it's an ugly nature that comes out. And here Allah shows us in his ayat how the Sahaba reacted. When they went through the most difficult times, they preferred others. The most difficult of moments, they showed love and they showed preference to those who are around them over themselves. And subhanAllah, Allah is teaching us that once more as we are seeing and we are looking at what is happening in the world right now. And subhanAllah, what we also understand is that, Allahu Akbar, when the people of the past were going through difficulty, when they were going through good, every single moment they either said, this is the mercy of my Allah, or this is the fadl of my Allah. When things were difficult, they all constantly, you know, took it back to Allah, returned it to Allah, you know, had that patience by keeping it with Allah subhanahu wa ta'ala. They took their strength from Allah, and we ask Allah to make us take our strength from Allah subhanahu wa ta'ala when we are tested, when we are pushed to our, you know, to our ends. May Allah subhanahu wa ta'ala make us able to, subhanAllah, you know, understand the value of this difficulty and allow the shada'id, allow all of this to come to us and to chip at us and to build our iman and to make us understand what is the difference between khabith and what is the difference between tayyib, to make us live lives that will take us close to Allah subhanahu wa ta'ala, close to the deen of Allah subhanahu wa ta'ala, and never, ever, ever make us question why do we go and why is the ummah going through these kind of difficulties. Subhanallah, there are so many different benefits, and if I go on and on and on, our time will come to an end. But what we ask Allah subhanahu wa ta'ala, see Allah, grant us the true faith that you speak about, the true faith that when all of these, I think all these tests come, either asabatum musiba, when all these difficulties come, the trials come to us, what do we say? Inna lillah, we belong to Allah. We are people who belong to this world. Let the people of the world who belong to this world and the people of the world who are hankering after this dunya, let them have it. Ya Allah, you let them have it. Inna lillah, inna lillah, inna lillah. We have been created for the akhirah. We have been created for Allah. Ya Allah, we were with you. Before we came to this world, we were with you. Ya Allah, every one of us of iman, we were with you. Ya Allah, and make our hearts understand that that is the only true reality. Everything else is just a deception. Everything else is just cheap belongings of this world that gets destroyed. Cheap belongings of this world that eventually will leave us. People that will leave us. And Ya Allah, let us remember why we were created. Ya Allah, as you have said, you have told us that you have not created us abathan, you have not created us la'ibin, you have not created us batilan. We haven't been created to put in vain. We haven't been created just for amusement or in amusement. Allah, you have created us to gain a closeness to you. Ya Allah, you have created us for to go through these tests, to go through these difficulties, so that we can only long to go back to you. Inna lillah wa inna ilayhi raji'un. Ya Allah, and we are returning to you. Ya Allah, go back to you. Inna lillah wa inna

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2: 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This is the Daily Research and I'm your host Samia Jamal keeping you company this afternoon till 4 p.m. inshallah. It is the Wednesday the 20th of May 2026 as well as the second day of the Dhul-Hijjah 1447. I hope you all are having a beautiful Wednesday inshallah. Allah. As you know, for the month of May, every Wednesday we have been bringing you the author diaries. So inshallah, that's what you can look forward to. That's our conversation today. And we are talking with author Wahida Ismail. We're also going to be focusing on the kids today and talking a little bit more about gearing them towards the Dhul-Hijjah and these blessed days that we are in. And of course, talking to them about Hajj, some activities and ways in which you can include them, you know, and make sure that they're learning at the same time. So as you can see, lots coming up your way. Let's start off as we usually do with those quirky days of the year. The first one today is World Bee Day. So it's observed every year on the 20th of May to raise awareness about the importance of bees and other pollinators in our environment. We know, you know, bees play obviously a very massive role in pollinating our crops and flowers and fruits as well as veggies. And they are essential for food production and biodiversity. Without bees, many of the foods we eat daily would become scarce and far more expensive. And the day also highlights the dangers that bees face, which is climate change, pesticides, pollution, and habitat destruction. Bees pollinate around one-third of the food we eat. A single bee visits up to 5,000 flowers in one day, subhanAllah. Honey never spoils. Archaeologists have found edible honey in ancient Egyptian tombs. Bees communicate through a special movement called the waggle, and there are over 20,000 species of bees worldwide. A queen bee can lay up to 2,000 eggs per day, and bees travel roughly 88,000 kilometers collectively to make one jar of honey. SubhanAllah. As you can see, what a beautiful creation Allah has blessed us with, the bee, so much, you know, that they give us apart from just pollinating and allowing, you know, that pollination to happen. They also give us honey, which is known to be one of the sunnah foods and something which we are supposed to be consuming daily. Another day is Employee Health and Fitness Day. It focuses on encouraging healthier lifestyles in the workplace, promoting physical activity, mental wellness, stress management, healthy eating, and creative supportive work environments. And this ties in perfectly with our conversation that we had yesterday with our guest, counseling psychologist, Sister Alifa Dilhu, saying, speaking about the mental health of employees and, you know, in the workplace specifically. So today basically is a reminder that employers and employees, you know, that well-being affects not only productivity, but also emotional health, motivation, relationships, and overall quality of life. So some facts: that sitting for long hours can contribute to fatigue, back pain, and reduce concentration. Even a 10-minute walk during the workday can improve mood and energy levels. Exercise can help reduce stress hormones and increase feel-good chemicals like endorphins. Drinking a lot of water can improve focus and reduce headaches. And workplace wellness programs have been linked to improved morale and teamwork. The last one we're talking about is World Autoimmune Arthritis Day, raising awareness about the different forms of arthritis conditions where the immune system mistakenly attacks healthy joints and tissues in the body. So unlike normal wear and tear arthritis, autoimmune arthritis involves inflammation caused by the immune system itself. And conditions under this umbrella include rheumatoid arthritis, psoriatic arthritis, lupus-related arthritis, as well as spondylosis, and a juvenile arthritis. So it's a day that focuses on the emotional and mental health impacts of living with chronic pain, fatigue, inflammation, and this invisible illness. It can affect people of all

0: ages, and fatigue is one of the biggest symptoms, not just the joint pain. Symptoms can flare up and then improve for periods of time. Stress can worsen it, and women are affected by autoimmune diseases far more than men. Early diagnosis and treatment can help reduce long-term joint damage, and many autoimmune conditions are considered invisible illnesses because symptoms are not always visible to others. So there you have it, lots of interesting days that are commemorated today. Let's go in for our daily dose of nasiha, and this one is a continuation by Sheikh Umar Suleiman, and it's titled the blessed 10 days of Dhul-Hijjah.
1: The same word that we were taught about in Ramadan, taqwa, taqwa, taqwa, God consciousness, God consciousness, God consciousness, piety, is being used over and over and over again, that the point is taqwa. The point is that you connect to Allah subhanahu wa ta'ala at a deeper level. So when you put the blade down and you finish, the meat is there. And especially to Quraysh, this was an important message because sacrifices were a spectacle to them. When they sacrificed for their idol worship, for their idols, and they brought forth 10 or 20 or 30. It was a spectacle, right? Like, it's all quantity based. How many sacrifices did I make? Did I put forward? And Allah's saying, that's not the point. You're missing the point. The point is at-taqwa minkum, the piety, the connection to Allah subhanahu wa ta'ala that you're supposed to achieve. Where even when you can have millions of people doing the exact same thing that millions of people before did, and they look physically identical, Allah subhanahu wa ta'ala does not accept from them all. And that's why Ibrahim alayhi salam, when he finished building that Kaaba with his son Ismail alayhi salam, he understood it. That Kaaba, which will become the visual focal point of us all in these next few weeks, he understood it. And that's the first thing that he said, Rabbana taqabbal minna. Our Lord, accept this from us. Because if Allah doesn't accept it, it doesn't matter how tired you got. It doesn't matter how exhausted you were. It doesn't matter how much money you spent. It doesn't matter what the spectacle looked like at the surface level. Rabbana taqabbal minna. Oh Allah, accept our fasting. Oh Allah, accept our charity. Oh Allah, accept our hajj. Oh Allah, accept our umrah. Oh Allah, accept. Oh Allah, accept. Oh Allah, accept. Because there is no way to physically capture that. It's deeper. It's something that's spiritual. But I want to go a step deeper, bi'idhnillahi ta'ala. Why are these 10 days even greater than the days of Ramadan? And you know, so many people will miss out on these days because they don't have the same ceremonious aspect as Ramadan has. Ramadan, the masjid's full for Taraweeh, you've got iftar, you've got all these spectacles, some of them praiseworthy, some of them not. Actually, let me take that back, not a praiseworthy spectacle, gatherings, congregation. But the point is that you have many praiseworthy communal aspects of Ramadan. It's easy to get into Ramadan with your community. It's easy to join the tawaf of the masajid in Ramadan. But if you're not in Hajj in the first 10 days of the Hijjah, it's easy to treat it just like another day. It's easy to just go through these days and yeah, whatever. Do a little bit of dhikr. Maybe fast a Monday or a Thursday along the way, not the first 9 days. Arafah is here. Okay, let's fast the day of Arafah. It's so much deeper than that. What is the depth of it, dear brothers and sisters? When the ulama look at the virtues of the practices surrounding these two seasons and the things that happened to people before us in these two seasons, because that's what we're supposed to be tying into. Why do we fast Ashura? The victory of Musa alayhi salam. There's something about tapping into the true meaning of Nasr, the true meaning of what victory is. So whether you're martyred like Al-Hussein or whether you have victory like Musa alayhi salam in the physical and material sense, it's victory, it's Nasr. We're tapping into the deeper meaning of sacrifice and struggle, and that victory is found with Allah subhanahu wa ta'ala. Nasr aw shahada. It's all victory. Victory in the physical sense or victory in the spiritual sense. It's all victory with Allah subhanahu wa ta'ala. You're tapping into the deeper meanings of what that season represents. Ramadan, you're doing the same thing. So what about Dhul-Hijjah? What are we tapping into? We're tapping into the meaning of sacrifice, deep sacrifice. If Ramadan is about disciplining your appetite, the Hijj is about disciplining your attachments. Imagine Ibrahim alayhi salam in those moments where he's commanded to sacrifice the most beloved thing in the world to him. It's one thing when it comes to your daily consumption and your appetite and your shahawat. It's another thing when you move beyond appetite into attachment. Ramadan is about appetite. The Hijjah is about attachment.
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0: Assalamu alaikum wa rahmatullahi wa barakatuh. And welcome back to the Daily Reset. It's the Wednesday edition. You know, stories have always had the power to shape hearts, to inspire imagination, preserve culture, and teach lessons in ways that, you know, facts alone sometimes can't. And for children especially, stories have become more than entertainment. They are, you know, memories, emotional anchors, reflections of identity, and windows into the world around them. And in, as we always say, you know, the fast-paced digital world that we're in, where attention spans are shorter and meaningful connections can sometimes feel lost, creative storytelling and intentional learning spaces are important now more than ever. And that's exactly what our guest this afternoon has dedicated much of her work towards, creating stories and educational experiences that are heartfelt, imaginative, faith-centered, and deeply meaningful for families and children alike. Joining us today is Sister Wahida Ismail, a South African author, educator, tutor, workshop facilitator, and creative storyteller. She holds a master's degree in curriculum development and is the author of titles including Hayati, An Unforgettable Ramadan, and My Mini Hajj. Through her writing, workshops, and educational initiatives, she combines storytelling, hands-on learning, emotional connection, and values-based teaching in such a beautiful and impactful way. Wahida, assalamu alaikum, and shukran so much for making the time for us.
3: Wa alaikum salam wa rahmatullahi wa barakatuh.
0: So, you know, you've built such a beautiful space where creativity, education, storytelling, and meaningful lessons all come together. What first inspired your love for stories and working with children?
3: Okay. For me, stories were the first place where the world made sense for me. Where my feelings had a shape, my questions had room to breathe, and even I felt as a small child I could be a hero in my small story, which was something meaningful for me. And as I grew up, I was surrounded by people who told me stories, like not just to entertain, but to teach, to comfort. My dad is an avid storyteller. My mom would tell us about her school days and how she had to do certain things. Okay, they had to sit. They didn't have any entertainment at that time when mom was little. So they would sit with her sisters, and they used to make burkas, and they used to do embroidery. And then she used to say mom was in Prince Edward Street, so she used to tell us we used to walk through the alley and go to Gray Street and whatever. So all these stories hadn't only been entertainment, it had passed on values, and it made the ordinary moments feel magical for me. And that gave me power, that I could tell a story and make it deeply impactful for children.
0: SubhanAllah, it's so beautiful to listen to this. And I think many people underestimate just how, you know, deeply childhood experiences and stories shape who we become, you know, later in life. You wear so many hats. You're an author, an educator, tutor, workshop facilitator, and a storyteller. Which of these roles feels most natural to you, or do they all just somehow connect together?
3: I think they do seamlessly connect. Okay, as an author, I'll say I build words, I make magic happen for kids, And this magic is hidden inside ordinary moments. As an educator, I would translate ideas into something that a child can hold. As a tutor, I would give examples through metaphors, tiny narratives, by storytelling, transforming a child's confusion into clarity. As a workshop facilitator, I help children discover their own stories and their own voice. So they're not really separate hats, I think. I think they're different expressions to communicate with warmth, imagination, and purpose.
0: Definitely. They all are very intertwined into each other. But you work a lot with children and families. What have children taught you about creativity, imagination, and even life itself?
3: You know, children are the most honest people. If they don't like you, they'll tell you. And they are so curious. You know, they can turn something that is upside down, right side up. Okay? So I just love the curiosity and the creativity, I would say, that children have. And it's not perfection. Like, for example, you know, children will take a cardboard box and they'll make it into a spaceship. They can make it into a bakery, into a castle. Whenever I go to my mom's house, I don't have grandchildren, but my brother has grandchildren. And these two are constantly, these two little boys are constantly creating something out of their curiosity. Mm-hmm. And this imagination that they have is such a beautiful form of courage. And you know, it's like the line between the real and pretend world. So mm-hmm. I really love that about kids. Also, you know, their resilience. They will act like they got hurt, and then they'll act like they're crying, and then, halas, everything is over. They love each other again. Everything is forgotten. It's so, it's such a beautiful time to interact with these little people.
0: Definitely. You know, children really have a remarkable way of seeing the world. Like you're saying, they, you know, they're very curious, they're honest. And I think adults often lose some of it along the way, especially with the stress and the responsibilities, you know, that we have, unfortunately. So it's always beautiful to connect with children. But your projects often focus on identity, belonging, faith, and emotional connection. Why are these themes so important to you personally?
3: Okay, these things matter to me because I think they are my anchors in my own life, right? Mm-hmm. I have lived across different cultures, community, and different phases of my personal growth. And each chapter in my life, each book helps me rediscover who I am and where I fit in. So faith for me, it's not ordinary, something ordinary for me. Faith gives me comfort, it gives me clarity. And I think this would appeal to any writer, whether they are children or adults. I've also got that as a core theme in my book Hayati. Then the theme of belonging is another theme that sits very close to my heart. My mom used to always tell me, no matter where Allah takes you and what success you have in the world, you must never forget where you came from and how your life was. My mom and dad worked very, very hard. And Allah has blessed them immensely. But they never wasted. They didn't feel, now we've got abundance, we can waste, we can do this, we can do that. No. Mm-hmm. That connection with kindness was always there. So that sense of belonging is very important for me. And you know, I always feel that when you write something, you don't just write for the sake of writing. There must be some truth in it. And children from a very young age will learn these values, and these values must be instilled in them.
0: Yeah, definitely. You know, I think that sense of belonging, as you were, you know, explaining, is something so many people, even adults, are, you know, searching for today. But storytelling has such a powerful effect on children. Why do you think stories are able to teach lessons and values in a way that sometimes ordinary teaching cannot?
3: You know, stories are magical. It doesn't have to be facts. It doesn't have to be instructions. You know, children are experiencing a different life. They don't need to be in Jeddah, in Makkah. They don't need to be making tawaf around the Kaaba. By you just creating the picture for them, isn't it already giving them that love? Oh, that's the Kaaba. Masha Allah, so now we go around 7 times, anti-clockwise. Why do we do this? This is invoking certain emotion in them. And you know, these lessons become unforgettable for children.
0: Yeah, that's a very important point, because stories allow people to feel rather than simply, you know, memorize information. You allow to, you know, it's you really have that emotional connection, you know, which is really beautiful. Yeah. You also help aspiring writers bring their ideas to life through ghostwriting and editing. What are some common fears or struggles people face when trying to tell their own stories?
3: You know, sometimes people feel that they have this fear, no, I'm not good enough to write it. I can't do this. I'm afraid people will judge me. Or they don't want to revisit these painful memories. And when they actually tell you about their personal life, it becomes like a narrative of their life, right? But you help them see this to fruition. And you know, as you are going through the process, it's like a counseling session. And this year, that was frozen, defrost. And they actually realized that, you know what? I'm writing the next book. And that is my aim, to get them out of that cocoon and to let their voice, if I'm writing it for them, but their voice must not be lost in this process.
0: That is so beautiful. You know, often I feel that a lot of people feel scared, and obviously they have that fear of self-doubt or fear of judgment when they want to share their stories. But share it, right, that is what connects us most deeply to each other as human beings, because there's so much that we can relate to, right?
3: 100%, yes.
0: So you are someone who is involved in education and curriculum development as well. How do you feel learning has changed for children in today's fast-paced digital world?
3: You know, learning hasn't changed, Sumaya. You know, it's like accelerated. It's expanded. It shifted its entire focus, its shape. And when I work with children and curriculum development and storytelling, my best people to get my feedback from is these little ones, right? And I've noticed, I was in Saudi for 14 years and now I'm back. Things have changed fundamentally. And I feel that digital exposure means that children do pick up facts, they pick up skills. It's important to know, to be technologically advanced and that. But you know, they've lost the tech. They've lost that touch of, you know, we used to go to the library when we had assignments for Maya in my day. We used to go to the library, we used to have projects, we must look for the book, we look for the encyclopedia. You know, now if I just prompt on AI that I am looking for maybe an essay on Macbeth, I want to discuss the theme of jealousy, or the theme of love versus hate, or whatever, my whole essay will be done for me. So what happens to the kids then? They are not only distracted by social media, and it's so overstimulating, it's difficult for them to focus, and they have shorter attention spans nowadays.
0: Definitely. And I think it also creates that instant gratification, you know, where everything is just accessible at the touch of a button, which wasn't the case, you know, so many years ago. Like you were saying, going to a library, looking at, you know, looking up in the encyclopedia, that is definitely yes. some years ago. It took a lot of patience, obviously, which I think a lot of the children now, it's just easier, mm-hmm. you know, go on to, within seconds, you have all your information ready for you.
3: They have the homework done for them.
0: Definitely. Yeah. You know, your educational initiatives also combine storytelling with hands-on learning and creativity. Why is interactive learning so important, especially for younger children?
3: Okay. I think interactive learning is powerful because it turns children from passive receivers, I can say, to active participants. You know, younger children need to learn that their bodies can move, their minds can move, they can be engaged with their imagination. I don't want, when I go on these storytelling sessions, the reason why I make it interactive, because I want to see their raw emotions. I want it to be hands-on activity. And I, in this way, I feel I am strengthening their imagination and creativity, number one. I'm deepening their understanding and memory. It is going to be active and fun and games. They're going to remember this, these facts, right? Also, it's building this emotional connection. They feel like in my mini Hajj, my book that I'm going around with at the moment, they feel how Husna and Zaid are feeling when mom and dad are gone for Hajj. They are alone with Nani and Papa. And they are feeling how they have to look after each other. So it's also an emotional connection with those characters. Also, why I love the interaction, I feel it's going to help me as an educator to support the different learning styles.
0: Definitely. That's really so beautiful, you know, the way that you've explained that. And I think also, like you're saying about your book, I think it's the perfect time to have that, just, you know, to talk about Hajj. And like you're saying, My Mini Hajj, it's a beautiful story. And really, it does bring a lot of, I think, hope, encouragement into the hearts of the young ones whose parents have left them and, you know, who are gone for Hajj, subhanAllah.
3: Definitely. You know, Sumaya, if you allow me, I would like to share. I went to a school last week. I went to Ghazali, Shwane Muslim School, all these schools in the Joburg, Pretoria area. And there was this little girl that was very sad. And at the end of the session, I went to her and I said, why are you so sad, love? You were not participating. Are you tired? Are you hungry? What's the matter? She says, no, my mom and dad are gone for Hajj. I'm staying by Nani's house. And I miss Mama and Papa and I'm sad. So I gave her a calendar that she could mark down when they left and when they came back and mark down all the days. And how many days left for them to come. You know, for this child, it was like I gave her a brick of gold. Because for her, she needed something concrete. She needed to see. She didn't understand, okay, they're gone for Hajj, they're going to come back. She didn't understand the time frame in her mind. So when we speak about interaction and how children must identify with being actively involved in their learning process, this was, I was so happy I took those challenges with me.
0: Definitely. You're so true about that. I think, like you're saying, kids need to definitely see. When they mark off, they start getting excited, they count down the days.
3: Yes.
0: It just makes
3: so
0: all of the difference to them. Alhamdulillah. May Allah Ta'ala reward you for that and for all the work that you're doing, inshallah. You are also currently developing an adventure series inspired by your cat, Suzuki. So what is it about animals and imagination that makes them such wonderful inspiration for storytelling?
3: Yes. You know, Suzuki is my life. I can't tell you. This little boy has been the focal point of my life for so many years now. He was my cat in Jeddah after I lost my cat Oreo. And I feel he was an emotional healing for me, right? He is magical. He has got such a beautiful heart. And, you know, the reason why I'm doing the story is to make children understand that sometimes they can be allergic to a cat or dog, and find a new home for it. And that's okay, as long as they look after it, take care of it, don't ill-treat it. Then also, what does having a pet allow a child? It's teaching them about belonging again, the courage, learning about another species, about change in their life, showing love, giving love, sharing, caring, you know? So this story is about, it's a five books, it's a series. It's about Rupi's adventures, where he had to change homes and he finds a forever home, and then his long journey on Qatar Airways from Jeddah to Qatar to Johannesburg. And then mommy's still not here because she is left in Jeddah. And then when they reunite, and then when he sees grass for the first time, and he climbs trees, and he's chasing pigeons in the garden, and he's drinking water from the bird fountain. It's just an adventure, a beautiful adventure that I think children can relate to through the eyes of Zuki.
0: That's so wonderful. It's so exciting. I'm even very keen myself to read up about it.
3: Okay. Inshallah. It's going to be out in a month, inshallah.
0: Okay, fantastic. We look forward to reading it, inshallah. You know, whether it's through, you know, your teaching, writing, or mentoring others, what is the biggest lesson life has taught you about people, creativity, and connection?
3: Okay, you know, life has taught me that children don't remember a perfect lesson. Or when they're reading your book, you know, I always find errors in my book, even after they are published. I always feel I should have done this. Let me change this. Let me do that. Next sprint, let's do this. Let's do that. But children have received it well. They remember the spark, not the structure of the book. They are inspired by it. They feel encouraged. And, you know, the heart of it is we must help people to feel seen, to help creativity feel possible, to help the connection feel real. And I think that is very important. And, you know, for me, another core value of mine is thoughtfulness. I always want to create something that's valuable, that people can relate to, can benefit from.
0: Definitely, subhanAllah. It's a beautiful and meaningful reflection, and I think it really captures the heart of your work, creating spaces where people feel connected, inspired, seen, and emotionally engaged through stories and creativity. Before we let you go, I know I'm putting you on the spot here, but if you could perhaps share some tips with budding writers or someone who feels like, you know, they want to tell and get their story out, they don't know where to start, they're feeling scared, what advice would you share with them?
3: Okay, I'm so glad you mentioned that. And you're not putting me on the spot because I've just launched a curriculum. You contact me and then I give you a test, right? And then I decide if you are in a beginner, intermediary, or advanced level. And then we have different packages, it is for a child's book, depends on the genre also, how old you are, if you've written before. So we're having an online course, and I need 5 people to do a pilot study. So if anybody is listening to this program and you're interested, please, Sumaya, they can contact me through you. I'm doing it for free for 6 weeks. I just want to see how it's working and if I should do something to change in my curriculum. It's a pilot study that's absolutely free. So I basically tell them how to find their characters, how to work out the plot, what language to use depending on what age it's for, which demographic. They need to do research. Then we do the outline. Every sentence becomes a paragraph, a chapter. And when they are finished, they have a book, completed book.
0: Okay, alhamdulillah, that's absolutely great, and I'm sure will definitely be of benefit to those who are wanting to take up this route, inshallah. Sister Maida, shukran so much for joining us this afternoon, for sharing your journey, your insights, and the beautiful work you continue to do through your storytelling and education.
3: Thank you so much, Sumaya. It was such a pleasure being on your show. I feel so honored. And alhamdulillah, Iqra was the first wali. Let's not forget that.
0: Definitely. May Allah Ta'ala allow you to continue to inspire families, nurture young minds, and encourage more people to embrace creativity, compassion, and meaningful storytelling, inshallah. Ameen. Take care. Assalamu alaikum.
3: Wa alaikum salam wa rahmatullah.
0: That was Sister Wahida Ismail, South African author, educator, and creative storyteller. You know, it's truly inspiring to see how stories can become tools for learning, healing, identity, imagination, and emotional connection, especially for children growing up in today's world. Let's go in for a quick ad break, and inshallah, when we get back, there's more of the Daily Reset waiting for you.

It is a beautiful Wednesday afternoon, the 20th of May and the 2nd of Dhul Hijjah, and we have entered the blessed days of Dhul Hijjah. Many adults, you know, begin focusing on fasting, Qurbani, Hajj, sacrifice, and increasing ibadah. But one very important question we forget to ask is, how are we helping our children experience these sacred days? For many children, Dhul Hijjah can sometimes feel, you know, overshadowed by the excitement of Ramadan and Eid al-Fitr. Yet these 10 days are amongst the most beloved days to Allah Ta'ala, filled with spirituality, sacrifice, gratitude, unity, and powerful lessons from the story of the life of Nabi Ibrahim alayhi salam and his family. You know, children may not fully understand the fiqh or the deeper rulings of Hajj and Qurbani yet, but they absolutely understand the feelings, the memories, the experiences, the storytelling. And the way we introduce these days to children can shape their emotional and spiritual connection to Islam for years to come. And the beautiful thing is that teaching children about Dhul Hijjah doesn't need to feel like a formal classroom lesson. It can happen through creativity, storytelling, role play, sensory activities, just conversations at home. You know, when children feel emotionally connected to these sacred moments, that is when they begin seeing Islam not only as something distant and only something that adults do, but something that is joyful, alive, meaningful, and personal. So we're looking at, before we close up today's program, some practical, creative, and heartfelt ways parents, teachers, and caregivers can help children connect to Dhul Hijjah and the journey of Hajj in ways that they will genuinely remember. And the first is to start with stories, not lectures. You know, children connect emotionally through stories far more than long explanations. And instead of immediately teaching technical rulings, begin with the human story behind Hajj and Dhul Hijjah. Tell them about Nabi Ibrahim alayhi salam trusting Allah, how Hajr alayhi salam running between Safa and Marwa, the miracle of Zamzam, the obedience of Ismail alayhi salam, and millions of Muslims gathering together in white clothing from all around the world. Bring in the emotion when you are telling the story. You know, tell them things like, how do you think Hajar alayhi salam felt searching for water for her baby? What do you think it looked like when the Zamzam came out? Imagine standing with millions of Muslims all saying the same, you know, takbir. And this creates emotional engagement instead of them just sitting and listening. So some activity ideas is creating maybe a Hajj story time. So you could have some snacks and some blankets as we're getting colder and sitting around just to tell this beautiful story. You could use sensory sand, blocks or crafts to sort of recreate certain parts of Hajj for them. You can let them draw or color in scenes from the, you know, the story, maybe a picture of the Kaaba or a picture of the Masjid or, you know, things like that. Have children act out running between Safa and Marwa, and they will absolutely love that. The second is to make Dhul Hijjah feel special in the home. You know, children remember atmosphere and emotion more than information. So if the home feels joyful, peaceful, and spiritually excited during these 10 days, children naturally absorb that these days matter. Sometimes, you know, as adults, we unintentionally make Islam feel heavy or only rule-based, but children thrive when there's warmth, excitement, and that family connection. You could do like special treats after Maghrib, Dhul Hijjah countdown, dhikr time as a family, takbir mornings in the car as you're driving to school with them, maybe creating a little Hajj corner at home, maybe a good deeds challenge. These little small things, and you know, the goal is not perfection, but creating positive emotional associations with the seasons that we are in, the sacred days that we are in. Some ideas, you could do 10 days of Dhul Hijjah charts and add one daily challenge. So for example, they need to help someone, that's the good deed, say an extra takbir, give charity, be kind to siblings, help mom and dad, do something at home, make dua for someone, learn a sunnah, things like that. Another thing is to teach them the meaning of sacrifice beyond animals. You know, when children hear about Qurbani, many only focus on the animal itself. But one of the biggest lessons is understanding sacrifice, obedience, gratitude, and putting Allah Ta'ala first. So you could sort of, you know, depending on your child's age, you'll have to base it on that, but put on some reflective questions, you know, throw it at them. What is something hard we do because Allah Ta'ala loves it? What bad habits should we sacrifice? Or what
What can we give up to become kinder people? How can we sacrifice selfishness? This helps children connect spiritually and emotionally to the deeper meaning behind Qurbani. Some activity ideas you could create, like sacrifice for Allah Jah, where a child will light what they're sacrificing. So for example, I will stop shouting, I will try and help mommy more, I will share my toys, I will read more Quran. Encourage children to donate their toys or clothes to others, and let them help pack charity or Qurbani food parcels if possible. So get them into helping in the whole scenario of things. Another thing is to bring Hajj to life through interactive learning. And you know, in our conversation earlier with our guest Sister Wahida Ismail, we spoke about how important interactive learning is for children, because they learn best when they can move, touch, build, explore, imagine. So instead of saying that Muslims walk around the Kaaba, let them try and, you know, sort of experience it physically. Put tie a towel as ihram for the boys if you want to. Have them walk around something just, you know, once or twice, just to have a feeling of what it could be like. You could create a mini Zamzam station, use pillows or signs for Safa and Marwa and let them walk and run between them. Make Hajj passports for the children, create Hajj scavenger hunts, just something to create that atmosphere or to help them understand what's happening. Remember to focus on emotional and spiritual lessons as well. Dhul-Hijjah teaches a lot of, you know, emotional intelligence in such a powerful way. Trusting in Allah, patience, gratitude, obedience, family connection, generosity. And children, you know, may forget facts, but they remember the feelings and the values. So have conversations with them about what does trusting Allah mean? How can we show our gratitude? And you can have them sort of do gratitude journals for the 10 days, writing what they are grateful for. Or after supper, everybody go around the table saying what they are grateful for, to Allah, or when you tuck them into bed, just for them to reflect and to thank Allah for everything that they have blessed. Allah has blessed us all with. Don't aim for perfection, aim for connection. So one of the biggest mistakes we make is trying to create this perfect Islamic experience and then feeling overwhelmed. But remember, kids don't need perfection. They just need presence, warmth, consistency, connection, memories, and a meaningful conversation that they can have. One takbir together, one bedtime story about Hajj, that will stay with a child forever. And the goal is not to raise children who merely know Islam academically, but to raise children who love Islam emotionally and spiritually. So just a quick recap before we end off. The first is to start with stories, not lectures, and make it interesting for them. Make Dhul-Hijjah feel special, you know, at home. Teach the meaning of sacrifice beyond animals. Bring Hajj to life through interactive learning. Focus on emotional and spiritual lessons, and don't aim for perfection, aim for connection. And as these blessed days of Dhul-Hijjah are here, perhaps one of the greatest gifts we can give our children is not simply information about Hajj and Eid, but that emotional connection to these sacred moments. Long after children forget exact details or rulings, they often remember how Islam has made them feel. The warmth of family gatherings, the excitement of takbir, the stories before bed, the acts of kindness. Teaching children about Dhul-Hijjah is ultimately about planting seeds. Seeds of love for Allah Ta'ala, love for worship, love for sacrifice, compassion, gratitude, and the connection to the Ummah. May Allah Ta'ala allow us to make these blessed days meaningful for ourselves and our children. And may He raise a generation that not only understands Islam, but truly loves it and lives it. Insha'Allah. Ameen. My time with you all has come to an end for this afternoon. It's been a pleasure keeping you all company. Be sure to join me again tomorrow on the Daily Reset between 3 and 4 p.m. We're in conversation with our guest, Sister Asia Ibrahim. And we're talking about the psychology of autoimmune illnesses. A very interesting perspective on that, inshallah. So you won't want to miss that conversation. And of course, we have the Productive Muslim Woman in History series. And tomorrow, we're talking about Sarah alayhi salam. Shukran to my engineer. Until I chat to you all again, stay safe and remember us in your du'as, especially in these beautiful days. Assalamu alaikum wa rahmatullahi wa barakatuh.

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Bismillah.

0: Today's broadcast of 40 Durood was generously sponsored for the Isale Tawab of Nabi Sallallahu Alaihi Wasallam and all Marhumin, including our beloved parents, Dawood and Hawa Sainvala, Hafez Suleiman and Aisha Rabat and all Marhumin, sponsored by Technostrat and X-Rays in Mayfair, Rudiport and Robertsham and Centurion Dental, as well as various anonymous contributors. 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
2: Alhamdulillahi Rabbil Alameen.

Assalamu alaikum wa rahmatullahi wa barakatuh. We welcome you to the airwaves of Radio Islam International this Thursday morning. It's gone 8 minutes past the hour of five. This is the early breakfast show. My name is Ahmed Waja and I will be in your company for this hour until 6 o'clock, inshallah. May Allah Rabbul Izzat, through His mercy and kindness and grace upon us, may Allah subhanahu wa ta'ala allow this program to be a means of benefit for each and every one of us. Allah subhanahu wa ta'ala put the right words onto our tongue and grant us the tawfiq to practice on all the good that we speak about and to bring about His obedience into our life. It is very interesting and very noble days that we are in the month of Dhul Hijjah. And by this time next week will already be the day of Eid. Allah subhanahu wa ta'ala alone knows what will each and every one of our condition be. But next week Thursday will be the day of Eid. And before we know it, we know how the years fly by. We know how the months fly by. What is then 1 week? It might seem like, okay, I still got a week, it's okay. But no, it's actually just a week, it's just a few days. It's like the blinking of the eye a few times and this entire week will be over. So let us endeavor then to try and make good of our time and to take maximum benefit of these noble and sanctified days that Allah Rabbul Izzat has granted us. All right, we commence the program by taking a look at the dua for the day. Allahumma inni a'udhu bika min mawtil ham, wa'udhu bika min mawtil gham, wa'udhu bika min al-ju' fa'innahu bi'sad daji', wa'udhu bika min al-khiyana fa'innaha bi'satil bitana. The dua for today is a very important dua. Death is a reality that each and every one of us will have to go through, will have to experience. The Quran has been very, very, very clear about it. Kullu nafsin dha'iqatul maut. Each and every soul has to taste of death, have to drink from the cup of death. There is nobody, absolutely no one, that can escape death or that will not have to experience death. The only one that is Allah subhanahu wa ta'ala. وَيَبْقَى وَجْهُ رَبِّكَ ذُو الْجَلَالِ وَالْإِكْرَامِ. It is only Allah subhanahu wa ta'ala that will remain forever. And it is only Allah subhanahu wa ta'ala upon whom death cannot overpower. But the rest of us all have to go. Great, great prophets of Allah subhanahu wa ta'ala came and they also went. The most beloved of Allah subhanahu wa ta'ala, Muhammad sallallahu alayhi wa sallam, came, but he also had to leave. Very pious people came and they had to leave. Kings and rulers that thought they would live forever also had to leave this world. So death is a decree of Allah subhanahu wa ta'ala. And if you look at this dua, what do we ask from Allah subhanahu wa ta'ala right in the beginning of this particular dua? Allahumma inni a'udhu bika min mawtil ham. O Allah, I seek your protection from death in a state of worry. We're not asking Allah subhanahu wa ta'ala for protection from death, because that will never be granted to anybody. We have to die. But what condition that we die in, that is what is important. So we ask Allah subhanahu wa ta'ala in this dua, Allah, I seek your protection from death in a state of worry. We don't want to die in a state of worry. We want to die in a state where we are happy, where we are happy to meet Allah subhanahu wa ta'ala, and we want Allah subhanahu wa ta'ala to be happy to meet us. So Allah, I seek your protection from death in a state of worry. وَعُوذُ بِكَ مِن مَوْتِ الْغَمِّ. And Allah, I seek your protection from death in a state of grief. وَعُوذُ بِكَ مِنَ الْجُوءِ فَإِنَّهُ بِئْسَ الدَّجِيءِ. Allah, I seek your protection from hunger, as it is a very evil companion. Hunger is such a thing that it doesn't leave you. Wherever you go, if you are hungry, you're going to remain hungry. So that is why it is described as a very evil companion. It's a companion, it stays with you, whether you want to or you don't want to. Whether you chase it away, it doesn't leave you. So Allah, save me from hunger. It is the worst companion. وَعُوذُ بِكَ مِنَ الْخِيَانَةِ فَإِنَّهَا بِئْسَةِ الْبِطَانَةِ. And Allah, save me from dishonesty, from mistrust, فَإِنَّهَا بِئْسَةِ الْبِطَانَةِ, because it is the worst characteristic that a person can have. It is the worst type of character that a person can have, is that person that is known to be
a person that doesn't fulfill their trust, a person that is dishonest. So we ask Allah subhanahu wa ta'ala to save us and to protect us from dishonesty, as it is the worst of character. May Allah subhanahu wa ta'ala accept the dua in favor of each and every one of us. We go for a break and then we'll take a look at the hadith for the day.

Right, let's move over now to the next segment of the program. We take a look at the hadith of the day. Hazrat Adim bin Hatim At-Tai, rahimahullah, said, or radiallahu ta'ala, said, I heard Nabi sallallahu alayhi wa sallam saying, he who has taken an oath, so he has taken an oath to do something, but then he found something else better than that which brings him closer to Allah, then he should do that which is better in piety, and he should expiate for breaking of his oath. It is a hadith of Muslim Sharif. So the words of the hadith again, Hazrat Adi bin Hatim Tai radiallahu ta'ala anhu narrates that he says, I heard Nabi sallallahu alayhi wasallam saying, he who has taken an oath to do something, but then he found something else better than that, that thing is something which brings him closer to Allah subhanahu wa ta'ala, then he should rather do that which is better in piety for him, and now because he has broken his oath, he should expiate for the breaking of his oath, for the breaking of his promise. The hadith, as you said, it's a hadith of Muslim Sharif. So it is a hadith which teaches us a very important lesson. We should always do that which will be best for us as far as our piety is concerned, as far as our relationship with Allah subhanahu wa ta'ala is concerned, and as far as our taqwa is concerned. That is the priority for a Muslim. That is the priority for a believer. Even if a person has taken an oath upon doing something, person took an oath, he's going to do something in the future, then after that he realizes that, you know, thus that I took an oath with regards to doing, it's not the best of actions. It is in fact maybe something that will not be very pleasing to Allah subhanahu wa ta'ala. So he realizes that to do opposite of what the oath he has taken will be better for him as far as his piety is concerned, as far as his relationship with Allah subhanahu wa ta'ala is concerned, then he shouldn't say that, you know what, but now I've taken an oath. I have already taken an oath. So example, if a person, wal-iyadu billah, a person takes an oath that for today I am not going to perform any of my salah today. Person takes an oath that I will not perform any of the salah for today. Then after that the person sits and realizes that, you know, what kind of an oath did I take? How could I take an oath like that? Obviously for him to perform his salah is going to be far more better for him. So then, now, he can't say, you know what, but I've already taken an oath, so there's nothing I can do. No, he can do something. He should perform his salah for the entire day, all five salah. Now, because he has broken that oath, he should expiate that oath. He should give the kafara that is due for breaking an oath. So, a person should always practice upon that which will be best for him, especially as far as his deen is concerned. May Allah subhanahu wa ta'ala grant us the tawfiq. You know, when it comes to these oaths, it's not, you know, unfortunately you hear nowadays many people, every second word that they utter is an oath. It's the word of qasam has become a very, very, very easy word. You know, just taking an oath, I promise you, or qasam, I'm telling you I did this, qasam, this is what's going to happen. So, It's not the best of habits. We see a lot of hadith, and we won't find Nabi sallallahu alaihi wasallam every second word that he uttered, every sentence that he uttered had to have been an oath. He uttered it, he did take oaths, but it was very, very, very seldom that he would take an oath. And it was always to show the great qudrat of Allah subhanahu wa ta'ala when he took an oath. But unfortunately with us, every sentence we utter has to be a word of oath that comes in there. So we should be very, very careful with regards to that. May Allah subhanahu wa ta'ala grant us the understanding. We're going to go for a break and then we'll take a look at the salah times for today.

0: All right, the clock in front of me is just a few seconds, about 4 seconds, and then it'll be 5:22. But the time for Fajr today has commenced at 5:21. That is what we're taking a look at today, the Salah times. It is Thursday, it is the 3rd of Dhul Hijjah, 1447. It corresponds to the 21st of May, 2026. As we just said, Fajr has set in about a minute ago. Today being a Thursday, many people would opt to fast today, alhamdulillah, and being the month of Dhul Hijjah, many people also, because of that, will then increase in their fasting. May Allah subhanahu wa ta'ala grant them all the full reward, the full ajr of that fasting. Grant us the tawfiq and the ability to do the same. Anyway, taking a look at the salah time, so we said Fajr had set in at 5:21. It is now past 5:22, going close on to 5:23. Sunrise this morning will be at 6:42. 6:42 is sunrise. Dhuhr Salah today will be at 9 minutes past 12, 12:09. Asr, the Shafi time is at 3:06 and the Hanafi time is at 3:51. Maghrib today in Johannesburg will set in exactly at 5:30. Isha sets in at 6:47. Then we take a look at the Salah times in Durban. Their Fajr had commenced at 14 minutes past 5. Sunrise this morning in Durban will be at 6:37. Dhuhr Salah today will be at 11:58. Asr, the Shafi time is at 2:48. The Asr Hanafi time is at 3:31 this afternoon. Maghrib will set in at 11 minutes past 5. And Isha sets in Durban today at 6:31. Taking a look at the Salah times in Cape Town, their Fajr will only start at 8 minutes past 6, so there's plenty of time for them. Still about roughly about 45 minutes before the time of Fajr starts, Asr ends in Cape Town, a lot of time. Sunrise in Cape Town this morning will be at 7:35. Dhuhr Salah is at 12:48. Asr, the Shafi time is at 3:30. The Hanafi time is at 4:12. Maghrib in Cape Town today will be at 5:53. And Isha sets in at 7:17. So those are the Salah times for those three regions. May Allah subhanahu wa ta'ala grant us the tawfiq that we can be punctual and we can be regular with our Salah. We now play you the Fajr Adhan and we will go for our Fajr break. On the other side of that, we will rejoin you, inshallah.
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This Fajr Adhan is brought to you by Africa Muslims Agency. Whoever builds a masjid for the pleasure of Allah, Allah builds for him a house in paradise. 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
1: All right, we resume the program. It's about 25 minutes left to the hour of 6. We take a look at the virtues of dhikr. We're focusing on the hadith which speaks about the virtues of the third kalima. And Abi Barzat al-Aslami radiallahu ta'ala anhu qal, Kana Rasulullah sallallahu alayhi wa sallam yaqulu bi akhirihi, Idha arada ayyakuma min al-majlisi, Subhanakallahumma wa bihamdika, Ashhadu an la ilaha illa anta astaghfiruka wa atubu ilayka. 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In the closing period of his life, meaning towards the end period of the life of Nabi Kareem sallallahu alayhi wa sallam, whenever Rasulullah sallallahu alayhi wa sallam got up from a meeting, then he used to recite these beautiful words, Subhanakallahumma wa bihamdika, Ashhadu an la ilaha illa anta, Astaghfiruka wa atubu ilayka. Which simply means, glory be to thee, O Allah, of the highest of praises. I bear witness that there is none worthy of worship except thee. I seek thy forgiveness and I turn in repentance to thee. So, a Sahabi in that gathering asked and said that it is only nowadays that it has become customary with you to recite this prayer, but it was not so before. Rasulullah sallallahu alayhi wasallam explained and said, it is the kafara, or the atonement of the meeting. It is the kafara of the atonement of the meeting. According to another version, Rasulullah sallallahu alayhi wasallam had said, these words constitute the kafara of the meeting and were taught to me by Jibreel alayhi salam. So it's very beautiful words that we should learn, and it's very, very simple words. At the end of every meeting, this is how we should conclude our meetings, with this dua and or with this dhikr. And we see in here the word subhanallah. That is why it is counted from the virtues of the third kalima. Say it, subhanakallahumma wa bihamdika, ashadu an la ilaha illa anta, astaghfiruka wa atubu ilayka. It's very simple. May Allah subhanahu wa ta'ala grant us the tawfiq to learn it and to recite it and to be constantly in the dhikr of Almighty Allah subhanahu wa ta'ala. We go for a break and then we'll continue, or rather we'll listen to some dhikr and then we'll continue with the program.

0: Okay, and so with that, we now head into the next segment of the program. We take a look at the weather and we take a listen to some clips with regards to international news, and maybe we cover one or two, we just read through rather, one or two headlines as well. Taking a look at the weather today, being the 21st of May, Johannesburg, that's where we start off. It's a minimum of 7 and a maximum of 18. A maximum of just 18. Mostly clear skies are expected for Johannesburg today, but there is a 17% chance of rain. A 17% chance of rain here out in Johannesburg. In Polokwane, it is a minimum of 8, a maximum of 22. Intermittent clouds for Polokwane, 13% chance of rain. Bloemfontein, minimum 6, maximum 20. Partly cloudy, 18% chance of rain. Port Elizabeth, minimum 14, maximum 22. Partly cloudy with thunderstorms, a 69% chance of rain in Port Elizabeth. Durban, it's a minimum of 16, maximum 25. Partly cloudy, just a 1% chance of rain. And in Cape Town, it's a minimum of 13, a maximum of 18. Cloudy skies expected for Cape Town today with a 13% chance of rain. So it's Durban that has got just a 1% chance of rain. The rest of the areas besides Port Elizabeth have got between 10 and 20% chance of rain. It is then only, as we said, PE that has got quite a bit of expectancy of rain today, sitting on 69%. Whatever the condition, we make dua to Allah subhanahu wa ta'ala that Allah subhanahu wa ta'ala sends upon us favorable and beautiful conditions and grants us beneficial rains wherever those rains are needed as well. All right, we're going to go into our, we're going to take a listen to some clips as far as international news is concerned. What we start off today, or the first clip that we are going to take a listen to, is with regards to what is currently taking place in Palestine and the difficulties that they are having to go through there.
1: In Gaza, hunger now has a sound. It echoes through empty cooking pots, carried by children who no longer ask for toys or school books, but for food. Inside this overcrowded shelter, displaced families say the hot meals they once depended on are disappearing. For many here, aid kitchens had become the last dependable source of food in a place where hunger spreads faster than anything else.
2: 1 million.
1: Until recently, the World Central Kitchen said it was serving nearly 1 million meals daily across Gaza. But funding shortages, border closures, and the lack of supplies forced a major reduction in operations, cutting the number of meals to only a few hundred thousand a day.
3: We urge the World Central Kitchen to restart the distribution of hot meals. The meals provided by the organization are our only source of survival. We are currently staying in a school being used as a shelter, and all we ask for is access to food once again. There is no gas, no firewood, nothing at all. Prices are unbearably high. How are we supposed to survive?
1: Every morning, people gather here carrying empty containers and fading hope. They wait for hours in the heat, hoping food may still arrive. But many leave exactly as they came, empty-handed. Kitchen workers say the crisis is worsening by the day.
4: This soup kitchen serves hot meals to nearly 200 families. We had appealed to the World Central Kitchen to increase the number of meal pots provided to us. However, unexpectedly, the organization stopped delivering meals to the camp 2 days ago without offering any explanation. Today, people arrived here desperately hoping to find food. They have no income, no employment opportunities, and no way to support themselves.
1: World Central Kitchen did not allow Al Jazeera to film inside its facilities, as humanitarian organizations continue operating under mounting Israeli pressure and severe shortages. But outside, the consequences are impossible to hide. Children wander through the streets carrying empty pots, repeating the same cry heard across Gaza's many displacement camps. Others search through piles of garbage, hoping to find something edible. In Gaza, hunger is no longer a distant threat. It's now part of daily life for families already exhausted by war, displacement and loss. Behind me, displaced Palestinians in these tent camps say meals provided by the World Central Kitchen had become the main source of survival. But after the organization sharply reduced hot meal distributions across Gaza with mounting shortages, many displaced Palestinians here say they are struggling to find food each day. Tariq Abu Azzoum, Al Jazeera, Deir al-Balah, Palestine.
0: Okay, so there is, as far as that is concerned, we have the dire situation that those people are going through. Come with empty pots, hope to get something, but they've got to leave exactly the way they came. There's nothing for them, and that is because of the Israeli blockade, the Zionist blockade, and the refusal to give them and or to allow them any form of assistance. But may Allah subhanahu wa ta'ala be with them. May Allah subhanahu wa ta'ala make it easy for them, ease their difficulties, and fill their stomachs with good, nutritious food, and alleviate all the difficulties, all the problems and the hardship that they had to go through, and grant them the full ajar and the full reward of it. All right, another story we're going to take a listen to is, it is believed that the meeting is being regarded as a big success. The meeting between the Russian and Chinese presidents regarded as an all-time high, ties seems to be very strong between them. They have seemed to have signed quite a few referendums of understanding. Let's take a listen.
3: President Xi Jinping welcomed Vladimir Putin to Beijing with full state honors. U.S. President Donald Trump received a similar reception just days earlier, but the tone struck at these talks was notably warmer. Xi said relations had reached an all-time high.
5: We have been able to continually deepen our political mutual trust and strategic coordination with a resilience that remains unyielding despite a thousand trials and tribulations.
3: Those tribulations, she said, included growing global instability and the risk of a return to what he called the law of the jungle. Putin addressed Xi as his dear friend and said Moscow would continue working with Beijing to build a more multipolar world while continuing to supply it with discounted energy.
6: Our country is one of the largest exporters of oil, natural gas, including liquefied gas and coal to China. We are, of course, ready to continue to reliably ensure uninterrupted supplies of all these fuels to the rapidly growing Chinese market.
3: The leaders oversaw the signing of 40 agreements spanning energy, transport, and space exploration. Putin says trade was worth $240 billion in 2025, with most transactions using Chinese yuan or Russian rubles. They issued a joint statement calling for an immediate end to the war in Iran and criticizing what they described as the threat of Japan's rearmament and militarization. The war in Ukraine, however, was not mentioned. China has denied U.S. reports that Xi told Trump that Putin may come to regret the full-scale invasion. That conflict and years of Western sanctions have weakened Russia's economy, making Moscow increasingly dependent on China. Russian officials say the two sides have agreed to parameters for a second gas pipeline, but no details have been announced. Xi and Putin are also discussing expanding tourism.
7: More than 2 million Russians have visited China under the visa-free program launched last year. It's helped to revive this area, a part of Beijing known as the Russian Quarter, which is full of Russian supermarkets, restaurants, and clothing stores.
3: The two leaders later launched a joint education initiative before continuing talks over a state dinner and tea. For Xi Jinping, hosting both Trump and Putin within days of each other sends an important message that China sees itself as a central power in an increasingly divided world. Katrina Yu, Al Jazeera, Beijing.
0: All right, so those are some of the stories as far as that is concerned. One or two others, but we didn't get to take a listen to them in Lithuania, what's happening there, Venezuela. But unfortunately, time is not on our side. Other headlines, Iran says diplomacy far wiser than war. And surrender to U.S., they say it is just an illusion. Iran claims it coordinated passage of 26 vessels out of Hormuz in 24 hours. Analysis, the layered PAC strategy behind pro-Israel election spending in the U.S. NVIDIA posts record profit and revenue amid AI chip boom. Then the U.S. lifts sanctions on Francesca Albanese, UN expert in Palestinian rights. The U.S. condemns Israel's Ben-Gvir while sanctioning Gaza flotilla organizers. This person is Ya Allah, what a type of person he is. The way he has taunted those people that have been on the, you know, the flotilla activists. That is why you'll even see other articles. Several nations summon Israeli envoys as Ben-Gvir taunts flotilla activists. Those are some of the headlines as far as international news is concerned. If we take a look then at local stories, Eskom's Choburg blackout, city's 21 billion rand in electricity losses behind its impending collapse. Eskom said on Tuesday that City Power and its shareholder, the City of Johannesburg, owed it 5.2 billion rand. Mayor Dada Morero and senior city officials knew about the entity's failing finances when the Eskom debt was still 3 billion rand. This comes as Johannesburg risks losing 1.4 billion rand in funding from the National Treasury to invest in crumbling infrastructure due to the City Power Board's defiance of a treasury stipulation. And the worry then is, you know, all the money that they collecting for electricity, where's all that money going to? So those are one or two more headlines. My name is not Jocelyn Smith. Cape Town girl traumatized after viral social media claims. 12 years and 600 million rand later, Mpumalanga Parliamentary Village remains a ghost town. For all that money that was spent, where's that money gone to? Ramaphosa asks top judges for consent to serve papers on impeachment panel members. Those are some of the local headlines. Anyway, we're going to now go for a break and then we'll conclude the program with the tafsir of Malana Khalid Bandosab.

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Allah's way of explaining is so beautiful. Allah teaches us so many lessons. Allah Ta'ala said, Ayatul Lissa'ilin, in this story, it's the most beautiful story, but there are so many morals and lessons to be learned. When Yusuf ala Nabiyina wa alayhi salatu wa salam was still very young and he saw the dream that the sun and the moon and 11 stars were making sujood to him, his father said, son, don't tell this to anyone, don't tell this to your brothers, they are going to plot against you. وَكَذَٰلِكَ اجْتَبِيكَ رَبُّكَ وَيُعَلِّمُكَ مِنْ تَأْوِيلِ الْأَحَادِيثِ. Allah has chosen you and He will teach you the interpretation of things. And this whole story so far explains how Yusuf ala Nabiyyina wa alayhi salatu wasalam, in difficult conditions, in great conditions, he is totally devoted to Allah subhanahu wa ta'ala and guided by Allah subhanahu wa ta'ala. Allah ta'ala gives him the certificate of being muhsinin. So when the goods were found in the goods of Binyamin and the brothers now felt how we're going to face our father, they pleaded to the generosity, muhsinin, generosity of Yusuf ala Nabiyyina wa alayhi salatu wa salam, tried to soften his heart and said that he has a very old and aged father who cannot do without Binyamin. Oh great king, oh great minister, oh your highness, you are not responsible, you don't have to answer to anybody, you can do it. Please just take one of us rather than him, and we find this a good way. Yusuf alayhi salatu wa salam's intelligence and greatness and gift to Allah subhanahu wa ta'ala, and when Idris al-Kanalwi writes that he is inspired with wahi from Allah subhanahu wa ta'ala to do this whole process of keeping Binyamin behind, because these brothers have to be taught a lesson and humankind have to be taught a great lesson. So Yusuf ala Nabiyyina wa alayhi salatu wa salam with 10 brothers pleading, humbling, holding their hands in front of him and begging him, doesn't relent to their demand or to their request, nor does he fall prey to it. And this is greatness, this is greatness. When a person is in authority, he needs to understand the objective and not be fooled by people who try and come with crocodile tears in order to derail the program. It's very common, it's very common. People that have an agenda against the agenda of the governance and want to try and derail things for their own advantage or to show a weakness in the process will come with all kind of tricks. The person on top at the helm of affairs have to be very strong in their mission, and they couldn't be greater than Nabi Kareem sallallahu alaihi wasallam. His whole history, seerah of Nabi Kareem sallallahu alaihi wasallam. Rahmatul lil alamin. A poet, Kawi Malik, very aptly says, وَإِنَّ رَسُولَ اللَّهِ لَنُورٌ يُسْتَضَاءُ بِهِ مُهَنَّدٌ مِّن سُيُوفِ اللَّهِ مَسْلُولُ. That Rasulullah was a light that enlightened many, many, many others. He was a power station. But with that, he was a withdrawn sword that the enemy couldn't come near to derail his process. Look at the intelligence of Sayyidina Yusuf ala Nabiyyina wa alayhi salatu wa salam here. He said, Ma'ad Allah, Allah forbid, in the protection of Allah subhanahu wa ta'ala, you asking me to do something wrong here? How can I

0: take who is not guilty in place of one who is guilty. We will only retain and keep behind and take the one by whom we found our property, our goods, our staff, whatever we found, by whoever we found, he is guilty and he must stay behind. It's not going to be right that we take somebody else. Inna idhal ladhalimun. In that case, if we have to take somebody else in this place, we would be the unjust, we would be the wrong, we would be the inna. He says the plural word here, then we would be the oppressors. Allahu Akbar. Many times people want us to bend the rules to accommodate somebody for something, and sometime in our weakness we give in to it, then we pave the road to derail the whole mission. We pave the road to derail the whole mission. Allah Ta'ala is very intelligently teaching us so many lessons in a simple sentence. Literally, we look at it, he said, Allah forbid, how can I take who is not guilty and we will be wrong? But if we look at the intelligence, the wisdom, the authority, the planning, all this of Yusuf ala Nabiyyina wa alayhi salatu wa salam, Allah Ta'ala teaches us so much. Radiallahu ta'ala alayhimu salatu wa salam, these are great anbiya of Allah subhanahu wa ta'ala. Allah's peace and tranquility be upon them. Allah tell us stories so that we can learn from it. If we are in position in anywhere, whether in a household or in a company or in an institution, always maintain the rule and order in order to have stability and to see the vision through. Allah give us tawfiq to look properly and do what we need to do. Ameen ya Rabbal
1: Alameen. 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
1: Assalamu alaikum wa rahmatullahi wa barakatuh. The date today is the 3rd of Dhuhijjah 1447, corresponding to the 21st of May 2026. In your local news, Gauteng Premier Panyaz Ali Sufi says he's pleased with the progress made in the revamp of the George Koch Hostel near the Johannesburg CBD. The Sufi visited the hostel on Thursday as part of the ongoing phased upgrading project, which has already cost the Gauteng government about 120 million. The hostel houses more than 6,000 residents, mainly from the rural KwaZulu-Natal. As the Sufi says, living conditions were previously very poor before improvements were introduced.
2: You know, in 2023, Panyaz Ali Sufi, during the State of the Province address, did mention that he's going to establish some sort of a departmental program where they're going to try to refurbish the hostels that are owned by the provincial department here in Gauteng, to ensure that instead of being units that are housing migrant laborers, they're going to try and turn them into family units, which, you know, previously we used to call them emzini, wezinsizwa, where it mostly used to be male occupants who used to occupy these buildings. But he had this bold initiative where he wanted to turn these hostels into family units.
1: In other local news, PUTCO will increase bus fares by 10% in June due to rising diesel prices and growing operational costs. The company says diesel now costs about 32 rands per litre. Following recent fuel hikes linked to global tensions, PUTCO added that it delayed the increase to protect low-income commuters. The operator says its fleet uses nearly 3 million litres of diesel every month, and it will continue engaging the government for long-term support. On the African continent, a spokesperson for the M23 rebel group has sought to ease fears over a possible Ebola outbreak in the Democratic Republic of Congo during a visit by World Health Organization officials to a treatment center in Nyiragongo. The World Health Organization delegation also inspected a public health laboratory in Goma, a city currently under the control of M23 rebels. Although the World Health Organization team did not address the media, the M23 spokesperson Lawrence Kanyuka said 27 samples had been tested and all returned negative results.
3: Here today, there was a total of 27 samples, all of which had tested negative. To date, we have only one case of Ebola in the liberated areas. This major center operates 24 hours a day and has the capacity to process samples from more than five provinces.
1: And on the Umma News, Iranian President Masoud Pezeshkian says Tehran is still open to diplomacy, but warned that attempts to force the country into surrender through pressure or intimidation would fail. International criticism is mounting after Israel's far-right National Security Minister Itamar Ben-Gvir shared a video mocking Gaza aid flotilla activists while they were allegedly being mistreated by Israeli prison guards. Meanwhile, Iran's newly formed Persian Gulf Strait Authority has declared a supervision area in the Strait of Hormuz, saying all vessels must obtain permission to pass through a risk being considered in violation of the law. And finally, Mexican authorities have arrested the municipal president of Atlahucan and five other political figures as part of a corruption and organized crime investigation in the central state of Morelos. Special prosecutor Ulises Lara confirmed the arrest in a video statement, adding that the former municipal president of Yasapishla was also among those detained. Earlier on Wednesday, authorities announced that they had frozen the accounts of 22 individuals and 10 organizations allegedly linked to a corruption network operating in Morelos. And in your finances now, the rand is trading at 16.46 to the dollar, 22.12 to the pound, and 19.14 to the euro. Gold is trading at $4,545.04 per fine ounce, and Brent crude oil is at $111.28 a barrel. In your Salah times, in Johannesburg, Zohar sets in at 12:09 p.m. and in Durban at 11:58 a.m. I'm Nina Bambeni with your Radio Islam News at this hour.
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0: Assalamu alaikum wa rahmatullahi wa barakatuh. Welcome to Sabah al Muslim on Radio Islam International. My name is Habib Bobat, and inshallah I'll be keeping you company this morning right up till 9 a.m. It is Thursday morning, the 21st of May 2026. It is the 3rd of Dhul Hijjah, 1447. Ahlan wa sahlan wa marhaban bikum. A very warm welcome to one and all those who are listening to us locally via the medium wave frequency 1548, those who are listening to us nationally via the satellite, and those who are listening to us across the globe on www.radioislam.co.za. It is the Mubarak days of Dhul Hijjah. As you know, that we are going through a Mubarak period of the year. The ulama say that the days of Dhul Hijjah are more virtuous than the days of Ramadan, and the nights of Ramadan are more virtuous than the nights of all other nights of the year. And in that way, people are able to maximize from both periods of the year. Each one is distinct in its own way. And also, one of the great ibadat of the period is fasting. The Prophet sallallahu alaihi wasallam used to fast the 9 days of Dhul Hijjah, except the day of Eid al-Adha. And this was a practice of the Prophet sallallahu alaihi wasallam. And so it is highly recommended and highly encouraged that we do so, especially the day of Arafah, because that is authentically proven through the ahadith of the Prophet sallallahu alaihi wasallam, which appears in Bukhari and Muslim, in which the Prophet sallallahu alaihi wasallam has said that the person who fasts on the day of Arafah, Allah Rabbul Izzah will forgive 2 years of sins. يُكَفِّرُ 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The year that has passed and the year to come, 2 years' sins are forgiven by Allah Rabbul Izzah. And that narration is authentic. That is classified as a sunnah of the Prophet sallallahu alaihi wasallam. And as we are reminding ourselves on a daily basis that we are to increase in our adhkar during these days, La ilaha illallah, Allahu Akbar, Allahu Akbar wa lillahi alhamd, and there are many versions of the takbir to be recited. One can recite the easiest one, Allahu Akbar, Allahu Akbar. And we are reading Salah, and after Salah we do get the opportunity to make the tasbih, which includes all three, Allahu Akbar, Alhamdulillah, and Subhanallah. All three are included in that tasbih. There's 33, 33, and 34 times. That's the one way of counting it. And the other way of counting it, which you also glean from the commentary of the ulama, is 11, 11, 11. That also becomes 33. So when you are rushed, then you do 11, 11, 11. And when you are not so rushed and you do have the time, then you do 33, 33, and 34. As you know, 33 times Subhanallah, 33 times Alhamdulillah, and 34 times Allahu Akbar. And the third method of reading is 33, 33, 33, and you end off with La ilaha illallah, and that's another way of reading it. In any case, the point is to continue with our dhikr and adhkar in these periods, or in these days of Dhul Hijjah, and our tongues should be moist and should be occupied with the dhikr of Allah Rabbul Izzah. And one thing to guard against is to waste time in frivolous activities that does not bring us any benefit in this world or the next, at least for these few days that we are witnessing. One is to do the acts of ibadah, and the other is to abstain from sin. If we are unable to do the acts of ibadah, then the minimum that one should do is to abstain from sins, because that in itself is also an act of ibadah. So may Allah Rabbul Izzah bless us, and may Allah Rabbul Izzah accept from us in the spirit whatever forms of ibadah that we are going to present, and we are presenting, whether it's Quran, tilawah, whether it's ad'iyah or du'a, whether it's teaching or learning, whether it's disseminating knowledge through the airwaves of Radio Islam. We count it as part of our hasanat, inshaAllah. And we are hopeful that it will be on our scales on the day of Qiyamah, bi-idhnillahi ta'ala. And sacrifice and fasting and spending and charity and being kind to one's neighbors and also being dutiful to one's parents, all of this fills our deeds and fills our scales of good deeds on the day of Qiyamah.
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1: The plight of the Rohingya remains one of the world's most enduring humanitarian and human rights crises. Recent findings by Human Rights Watch into the massacre of Rohingya Muslims in Hoyar City, Rakhine State, have once again raised urgent questions about justice, accountability, and the future of a people who have faced years of displacement, persecution, and statelessness. While many Rohingya remain inside Myanmar under difficult conditions, nearly a million continue to live in refugee camps in Bangladesh, uncertain about when or whether they will ever be able to return home safely. Joining us this morning is Hafsar Tamisuddin, a social worker, human rights defender, and Rohingya activist who has spent more than a decade advocating for refugee rights and vulnerable communities. Hafsar, thank you very much for your time and welcome to Radio Islam International. Assalamu alaikum.
2: Wa alaikum salam wa rahmatullahi wa barakatuhu. Thank you for having me here.
1: It's a pleasure to have you on board. So let's begin with the situation inside the Rohingya refugee camps and also in Rakhine and the different places. What is the current reality facing the Rohingya communities who remain there today?
2: Yes, I just want to start with the reality check is that the Rohingya crisis is not over. It just has entered another dangerous phase, as you have just introduced this conversation. Rohingya people are now trapped between violence and persecution inside Rakhine and worsening humanitarian condition in Cox's Bazar. And also here, there is a lot of pressure on the premature pressure to return before the safety and accountability for the Rohingya is guaranteed. So as you mentioned, the recent reports are deeply alarming, including the ones that Human Rights Watch has documented. In May 2024, massacre of Rohingya civilians in Hoyar City village in Butidam Township, where over 170 villagers, including around 90 children, were killed, all remain missing, and survivors are still without justice. This is only one example of what is happening quietly and without being seen by the world inside Rakhine State for the Rohingya population that are still stuck in the country between the violence against Rohingya, both by Rakhine Army, also by junta military. Also to mention that here is the situation of the Cox's Bazar.
1: Yes.
2: So the humanitarian situation is getting worse in Cox's Bazar after the funding cuts and by the United States government for the humanitarian support and then foreign aid. So WFP, World Food Program, also has one in 2025 is that the food rations could be cut from $12 to $6 per person. On top of that, there are so many different type of arising human rights violations in the camp now. And one thing to remember for us when we talk about the camp situation in Cox's Bazar, Bangladesh, where we now have 1.3 million Rohingya displaced in 2026, according to UNHCR, is that although people often describe the situation of Rohingya refugees in Cox's Bazar are temporary, the reality is that Rohingya have been now living in the displacement for almost 9 years now. It means children are now growing up without citizenship, without recognized future. There was no hope. There was ongoing human rights violations against younger girls, kidnapping, asking for ransom, and exploitation by armed groups, and drug dealing. So many things happening. And women and girls are facing heightened risks of gender-based violence and trafficking and exploitation. So also, since late 2023, more Rohingyas have continued to flee Rakhine State from Myanmar into Bangladesh because of the situation inside Myanmar has deteriorated further. This shows us that the conditions of return are not improving. In many cases, they are getting worse. Also, the recent development by the NGOs in the refugee camps is also very concerning. Now, this development is encouraging and almost forcefully looking into the repatriation of Rohingya when it is still premature for all the reasons that I've mentioned. Because on top of the Human Rights Watch report that you mentioned, there was also another recent report produced by the Rohingya organization in the UK We're also looking at the emerging patterns of sexual violence against Rohingya women and girls in Arakan state, particularly in the area that are controlled by Arakan army, and including this abuse linked to the detention, forced recruitment, and concerning and alarming human rights violations. So it is premature for the Rohingyas to return, and the Rohingyas in the refugee camps are now stuck with the deteriorating situation. This is also compelling some Rohingya refugees who are stuck in the refugee camps now to take the dangerous boat journey to the neighboring countries with the hope that they might find a slightly better situation, such as in Indonesia, in Malaysia, or India. And the harsh reality and the sad truth is that all these neighboring countries are not in the state of welcoming these people who are escaping or leaving from Cox's Bazar in finding a better place temporarily until they can go home. They are not welcoming these refugees. Most of the time, these Rohingya refugees either fall in the trafficking and smuggling of human traffickers and die in the sea if they make it to any shore, such as disembarking in Indonesia and India, in Malaysia. The welcoming and the receiving of these Rohingya refugees is very disheartening. In many countries, they are questioned by the immigration, put in the detention, instead of welcoming them, providing them the humanitarian assistance. Also, there is another concerning situation is that the xenophobia, the narrative of these Rohingya refugees in these countries has become very alarming because of the misinformation, disinformation, and hate speech against Rohingya refugees, as in Rohingyas are people from nowhere, they're intruders, they are the security concern for these neighboring countries. So at all points, the situation of Rohingyas now inside the countries in the refugee camps is getting worse and worse day by day. So we're now looking at a future younger generation growing up without proper social psychosocial support for the traumatic experience that they have gone through inside Myanmar, and then no hope in the refugee camp. There is no future ahead. So the Rohingya also are now being left without any accountable entity monitoring their safety. Even if there is monitoring mechanism such as Human Rights Watch, there is no credible intervention taking place to protect Rohingya population, whether inside Arakan or in Cox's Bazar or in the neighboring countries. They are still left in limbo. So this is the current dynamic and situation for the Rohingyas inside Rakhine in the refugee camp in the neighboring countries where they are displaced right now.
1: Yes, a chilling account of what is actually happening inside Arakan and the Cox's Bazar, and also, as you spoke about, the repatriation, as it is classified as premature at the current moment because of what is happening, and they are unable to return safely. So which leads us to the question then, what conditions would need to be in place before any meaningful, safe and sustainable repatriation process could really begin?
2: The most important thing is there is the safety and security element that has to be embedded. Rohingya must not be returned to active conflict zones, as I just mentioned, where the war is ongoing and armed actors can abuse, detain, and recruit or attack them. And that we have to make sure that if Rohingyas are going back, they are not being sent back to active conflict war zone. Two, citizenship and legal status. Return without restoring the citizenship of Rohingya and equal rights would simply recreate the same conditions that produced this genocide in 2017. And we also have an example of 1992 repatriation that took place in 1992. There was a failure because this mechanism were not in place at that time. There wasn't safety and security mechanism in place. There wasn't the condition of citizenship, restoring of Rohingyas. And also the other element that we must look is that the land and the homes and the properties of Rohingya has been confiscated while the genocide was taking place. And up until now, it is continuously being confiscated by the Arakan army and junta. So before repatriation, we need to make sure that there should be access to land, homes, and livelihood for the Rohingyas. Many Rohingyas' village were destroyed. So that is also another element that we need to look at. And there is the element of accountability and redress. Survivor of massacres, sexual violence, displacement and destruction, they need justice. So the other thing is the Rohingya participation. It is so important because the earlier repatriation, as I said, 1982 repatriation, it did not include the Rohingya participation and consultation that is meaningful. So this time, if we do that, Rohingya participation and meaningful consultation of the Rohingya community themselves is essential to make determination whether their return is conducive, dignified, and safe and ready to do so.
1: Indeed. Afsar, thank you very much for your time this morning. Much appreciated on Radio Islam International.
2: You're most welcome and thank you for having me here.
1: It's a pleasure indeed. Walaikum salam wa rahmatullahi wa barakatuh. That was Afsar Tamisuddin, a Rohingya activist and human rights defender, speaking to us about the ongoing challenges facing Rohingya communities in Myanmar and Bangladesh. 9 years in Koinon, hey? 9 years, shame. Allah Rabbul Izzah make it easy for the oppressed across the globe, wherever they may be. It has gone 6:28 Central African time. Shortly, in a minute or two, we'll cross over for our 6:30 headlines and thereafter the recital of Surah Yasin. And this morning, we have the recital of Sheikh Abdullah Kandari.

0: Sabah al-Muslim is brought to you by Mercedes-Benz Johannesburg South, agents for Mercedes-Benz cars, Mercedes-Benz vans, and Mercedes EQ.
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3: Assalamu alaikum wa rahmatullahi wa barakatuh. In your news headlines locally, Gauteng Premier Panyaz Ali Sufi says he's pleased with the progress made in the revamp of the George Koch Hostel near the Johannesburg CBD.
4: You know, in 2023, Panyaz Ali Sufi, during the State of the Province address, did mention that he's going to establish some sort of a departmental program where they're going to try to refurbish the hostels that are owned by the provincial department here in Gauteng to ensure that instead of being units that are housing migrant laborers, they're going to try and turn them into family units, which, you know, previously we used to call them emzini, wezinsizwa, where it mostly used to be male occupants who used to occupy these buildings. But he had this bold initiative where he wanted to turn these hostels into family units.
3: On the African continent, a spokesperson for the M23 rebel group has sought to ease fears over a possible Ebola outbreak in the Democratic Republic of Congo during a visit by World Health Organization officials to a treatment center in Nyiragongo.
5: Here today, there was a total of 27 samples, all of which had tested negative. To date, we have only one case of Ebola in the liberated areas. This major center operates 24 hours a day and has the capacity to process samples from more than five provinces.
3: And in Yemen news, Iranian President Masoud Pezeshkian says Tehran is still open to diplomacy, but warned that attempts to force the country into surrender through pressure or intimidation would fail. And finally, Mexican authorities have arrested the municipal president of Atlatahuchan and five other political figures as part of a corruption and organized crime investigation in the central state of Morelos. I'm Nina Bambeni with the news headlines.
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7: 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Ismail and Fatima Musa Jiva, Wali and Amina Musa Jiva, sponsored by Shai Jiva Trust, Devlin Cash and Carry, PP Cascaro Motors, PP Model, PP Taxi City, PP Louis Bota, PP M1 Robertship, 24-hour car wash 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
9: أعوذ بالله من الشيطان الرجيم بسم الله الرحمن الرحيم.

Today's broadcast of Surah Yasin was generously sponsored for the Isale Tawab of Nabi Sallallahu Alaihi Wasallam in Orman Humin. This includes both of our parents, Dawood and Hawa Sainbala, Hafiz Suleiman and Aisha Rabat in Orman Humin. 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Amina Bibi Barat, Muhammad Zubair Barat, Fakir Adam and the Barat family. 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Call 016-590-2920. 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Mohammed Karim Hassam, the Ramjan family, sponsored by Afzal and Zainab Ramjan. Ismail and Fatima Musa Jiva, Wally and Amina Musa Jiva, sponsored by Shai Jiva Trust, Devlin Cash and Carry, PP Cascaro Motors, PP Model, PP Taxi City, PP Louis Bota, PP M1 Robertsham, 24-hour car 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Petersburg, Patel family and friends, sponsored by AF Textiles, Mohammed Hussein Valley, Mohammed Yasin Valley of Ermelo, and Olmar Rumin, sponsored by Speedy Roof, Olmar Rooms of our family, 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Karim Noor, and Olmar Rumin, sponsored

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1: Yes, let's look at the newspapers for this morning, and we start off with the Star newspaper, running with the story, Joburg's headache of rising informal settlements.
2: So, although its administration has a plan to rebuild, Johannesburg Mayor Dada Morero has cautioned that the city is finding it more and more difficult to meet the demands for housing, electricity and basic services due to the fast expansion of informal settlements.
1: Tragic end for activist Molo Sankwe, champion of fight against abuse.
2: Yes, Thato Sankwe, an activist, embarked on a grueling walk from Cape Town to Mahikeng to raise awareness about women and children's abuse, as well as to encourage men to take responsibility within their families and communities. He died about 9 years later. The crime activist and traditional leader was shot and killed at his home yesterday morning, ending his fierce activism.
1: And then the third story, the Star newspaper is running, 3 billion rand boost to set to shake up South Africa's small business sector.
2: So Small Business Development Minister Stellan Dabeni-Abraham says government is ramping up support for entrepreneurs through a 3.36 billion rand budget, including new funding for youth, women and township businesses as part of plans to create jobs and grow smaller enterprises.
1: The Citizen newspaper running with the story, all smiles as Josie suffers.
2: So Mayor Dada Morero denies Joburg is on the brink of collapse and plays the political card for the broken city he inherited from the DA. Though citing some success in his address, a frantic Morero was behind the scenes trying to resolve Eskom's debt threat.
1: The Mercury newspaper running with the story, electric vehicle market receives a boost with new solar charging powered stations.
2: So the growth of the electric vehicle market in Johannesburg has received another boost with the recent construction of off-grid solar-powered EV charging stations in part of the N3 in KwaZulu-Natal.
1: Ramaphosa should allow impeachment to proceed.
2: So President Cyril Ramaphosa has been advised to allow the parliamentary impeachment inquiry to proceed rather than try to stall or block the process by challenging it in court.
1: Fuel levy windfall as metro councils get 16 billion rand boost.
2: So the country's 8 metropolitan municipalities will share nearly 16 billion rand in general fuel levy revenue allocated by Finance Minister Enoch Godongwana to fund road maintenance.
1: The Cape Times running with the story, levy up, fares up, rates next.
2: Yes, so while diesel users catch a break, petrol motorists are heading into record territory as Treasury begins unwinding its fuel levy relief, and the pain does not stop there.
1: Ramaphosa seeking permission to challenge Palapala report.
2: Yes, President Cyril Ramaphosa has reportedly asked the Office of the Chief Justice for permission to launch a judicial review of the Section 89 independent panel report on the Palapala scandal.
1: And finally, videos show detained flotilla activists bound, forced to kneel.
2: Yes, Israel's far-right National Security Minister Itamar Ben-Gvir posted a video on Wednesday showing detained activists from a Gaza-bound flotilla kneeling with their hands tied behind their backs and foreheads on the ground. The footage published on Ben-Gvir's X account and captioned "Welcome to Israel" shows dozens of activists on the deck of a military boat with the Israeli national anthem blaring and in detention in Israel, where the minister is seen waving an Israeli flag.
1: Let's look at your morning newspapers.

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2: Assalamu alaikum wa rahmatullahi wa barakatuh. The day today, the 3rd of Dhul-Hijjah 1447, corresponding to the 21st of May 2026. In your local news, former police officer Rosemarie Glovo and her co-accused Nom Samudau have been found guilty of inciting to commit murder by the Kempton Park Magistrates Court. The case relates to an alleged 2018 plot to kill Mudau's husband, with investigations revealing that she had reportedly communicated with hitmen and promised payment from insurance proceeds. The matter had been postponed to the 15th of July for pre-sentencing reports and sentencing proceedings.
3: Remember that the accused before court is convicted of murder, six counts of murder that is premeditated. And so in terms of the law, the ordained sentence is life imprisonment. From here, we're moving to the stage where we need to aggravate, bring up arguments in aggravation of sentence, and the defense as well has to bring the arguments in mitigation of sentence. And if there are any substantial or compelling circumstances that warrants a deviation, the court may do so. But as the NPA, obviously, we will be arguing for a sentence of life imprisonment.
2: In other local news, the ANC has officially launched its new Gauteng Provincial Task Team, replacing the former Provincial Executive Committee. The 42-member structure will focus on stabilizing party structures and preparing for the 2026 local government elections. Premier Panyazali Sufi and Mandlang Komfe will lead the team, which has also been tasked with improving discipline, auditing branches and rebuilding support ahead of the polls. On the African continent, humanitarian teams in eastern Mauritania are treating Malian refugees suffering from serious injuries and psychological trauma after fleeing violence in neighboring Mali. In the town of Diankara, Doctors Without Borders say many refugees have reported sexual violence, torture and other abuses linked to the ongoing conflict. Thousands have escaped in insecurity in northern Mali, where armed groups and military operations continue to displace communities.
4: We are also seeing sexual violence affecting both women and men. We have also received testimonies of torture. Some people told us they were buried alive.
2: In your Umma News, Palestinians living in the Bedouin community of Khan al-Ahmer in the occupied West Bank are facing possible forced removal after Israeli Finance Minister Bezalel Smotrich ordered preparations for their evacuation. Speaking at a media briefing on Tuesday, Smotrich claimed the International Criminal Court may be seeking an arrest warrant against him over alleged war crimes. However, he did not reveal where the information came from. Smotrich described attempts to prosecute Israel officials as a declaration of war and said he would push ahead with signing an evacuation order for Khan al-Ahmer. And this morning on the Asia Pacific Report, Radio Islam spoke to Hafsa Atemusidun, a social worker, human rights defender and Rohingya activist from Wellington, about the current dynamics of the Rohingya inside Arakan.
5: Yes, I just want to start with the reality check is that Rohingya crisis is not over. It just has entered another dangerous phase, as you have just introduced this conversation. Rohingya people are now trapped between violence and persecution inside Rakhine and worsening humanitarian condition in Cox's Bazar. And also here, there is a lot of pressure on the premature pressure to return before the safety and accountability for the Rohingya is guaranteed.
2: What conditions would need to be in place before any meaningful, safe and sustainable repatriations could begin?
5: The most important thing is there is the safety and security element that has to be embedded. Rohingya must not be returned to active conflict zones, as I just mentioned, where the war is ongoing and armed actors can abuse, detain and recruit or attack them. And that we have to make sure that if Rohingyas are going back, they are not being sent back to active conflict war zone. Two, citizenship and legal status. Return without restoring the citizenship of Rohingya and equal rights would simply recreate the same conditions that produced this genocide in 2017.
2: And in your finances, now the rand is trading at 16.50 to the dollar, 22.15 to the pound, and 19.17 to the euro. Gold is trading at $4,539.59 per fine ounce, and Brent crude oil is at $105.02 a barrel. In your Salah times, in Johannesburg, Zohar sets in at 12.09pm and in Durban at 11.58am. I'm Nina Bambeni with your Radio Islam News at this hour.
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2: The Prophet, peace be upon him, said, "No human forms on the day of Nahar an act more beloved to Allah than the shedding of blood."
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1: Assalamu alaikum wa rahmatullahi wa barakatuh. Welcome to Radio Islam International. It's just gone 10 minutes after 7. It is the second hour of the program on Sabah al Muslim on Radio Islam International. And we continue in this hour. We've got a jam-packed lineup for this hour as well as the next hour. And we are going to start off with the hadith discussion for this particular hour. And we look at the narration that appears in Tirmidhi and Ibn Majah. A famous narration which you've heard many times before, but a reminder is always beneficial for a mu'min. Reported by Ummul Mu'mineen, our beloved mother Aisha radiyallahu ta'ala anha, she says, قَالَ رَسُولُ اللَّهِ صَلَّى اللَّهُ عَلَيْهِ وَسَلَّمْ مَا عَمِلَ إِبْنُ آدَمَ مِنْ عَمَلٍ يَوْمَ النَّحْرِ 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It will come on a day of Qiyamah with its horns, hair and hooves. Indeed, the blood is accepted by Allah before it reaches the ground. So perform it with a happy and willing heart. So as we go through the days of Dhul Hijjah, we remind ourselves that to prepare for the great day of Qurbani, the great day of sacrifice. And whilst we focus on what animal to buy, how much it costs, and where will it be slaughtered, this hadith reminds us that Qurbani is far from a transaction. It is an act of ibadah, an act of worship, which is beloved to Allah Rabbul Izzah. You know, when your son is coming and you say, no, I'm making biryani today. You say, why? No, because my son loves biryani and I'm going to make biryani for him. So Qurbani is an act which is beloved to Allah Rabbul Izzah. It is so beloved to Allah that Allah Rabbul Izzah accepts your sacrifice before the blood even touches the ground. That's how beloved it is to Allah. And the Prophet sallallahu alayhi wasallam tells us that on the day of Nahar, in the days of sacrifice, there is no deed more beloved to Allah than the sacrifice. Why? Because Qurbani represents submission. It reminds us of Ibrahim alayhi salatu wasalam, who was willing to sacrifice what was most beloved to him for the sake of Allah. And hadith reminds us that the sacrificial animal will be brought on the day of Qiyamah with all its contents, the horns, the hair, and the hooves. This highlights the completeness of the reward that Allah promises for a person. Nothing is lost. And usually when you are slaughtering, you give the intestines away and you give the head away and you give the skin away and you take maybe a portion of the meat. Allah says, whatever you have given away, all of that will also be brought on the day of Qiyamah. And it will be part of your records and your good deeds on the day of Qiyamah. So every aspect of the animal will be preserved for you for the day of Qiyamah, where it matters the most. Now, if you've been making Qurbani for 30 years, then 30 animals. If you've been making Qurbani for 50 years or 70 years, then 70 years of animals will be put for you on your scales on the day of Qiyamah. Therefore, do it with a happy heart. And that's what the Prophet ﷺ reminds us, that the most important thing in Qurbani is فَطِيبُوا بِهَا نَفْسًا. Perform it with a happy and willing heart. Not begrudgingly, not because of societal pressure, not because of what will people say and what will people do. We do it for the sake of Allah from the bottom of our hearts, and not as a burden, not as an annual expense. When you spend with a happy heart, you enjoy every moment of that experience. And when you do it with a heavy heart, you outsource it, you tell somebody else to do it, you get it, you don't get it, you're not really bothered because it's just one expense you have to take care of. فَطِيبُ بِهَا نَفْسًا. Picture that animal on your scales of good deeds on the day of Qiyamah. And the reason why we're sharing this with you is that not because Allah Rabbul Izzah requires our sacrifice. مَنْ عَمِلَ صَالِحًا فَلِنَفْسِهِ وَمَنْ أَسَاءَ فَعَلَيْهَا. You do good, is for your own benefit. And you don't do good, then it's to your own detriment. And يَا أَيُّهَا النَّاسُ أَنْتُمُ الْفُقَرَاءُ إِلَى اللَّهُ وَاللَّهُ هُوَ الْغَنِيُّ الْحَمِيدُ. Allah says, you are in need of Allah. Allah is not in need of you. So whatever we are doing for our sake. And let us do it with a happy heart. And the Prophet ﷺ encouraged us to perform qurbani and udhiyah. And so we should be enthusiastic to perform the qurbani and do it with a happy heart for the sake of Allah Rabbul Izzah. And the beauty of qurbani is that the man can take the entire carcass and have it for his family. It's not that you are required to give anything away. What is recommended is recommended. But technically speaking, if you take that entire carcass and you put it in your freezer, it's still fine and accepted in the court of Allah. So are you losing or are you gaining? That is the question we're asking here. You're gaining from every aspect. You're gaining in terms of the meat. You're gaining in terms of the weight. You're gaining in terms of the animal in this world and the year after. To the point that even if you want to keep the skin, you can keep it and treat it and use it. So what are you losing? What are you losing? You can even make trotters and make the soup. You can use the liver. You can use every part of the animal. So if everything is going back to you 100%, can there be a point of stinginess and miserliness after that? So if everything is geared towards our advantage, we then should be more and more enthusiastic to perform the udhiyah and the qurbani. Therefore, this weekend that is coming, if you have not yet purchased your animal, go out and purchase your animal, whether it's a cow or camel or goat or sheep or lamb, whatever it is, go and buy an animal and sacrifice it for the sake of Allah Rabbul Izzah when the day comes. So don't do it, oh Molana, do I qualify, don't I qualify, what is the mas'ala? You don't ask that question when you need to buy the latest TV or the latest car or the latest laptop or the latest whatever. So why is it that when it comes to this, we are suddenly looking at the rents and cents of it? فَطِيبُ بِهَا نَفْسًا.
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9: The only Muslim-owned Mercedes-Benz dealership in Johannesburg.
1: A leading constitutional scholar has warned that a weakened judiciary becomes increasingly vulnerable to political attack, raising concerns about the long-term health of South Africa's constitutional democracy. The warning comes at a time when the country is grappling with serious allegations of corruption within state institutions, ongoing revelations before the Madlanga Commission, and criminal charges involving some of the most senior figures in law enforcement. Against this backdrop, questions have been asked about whether South Africa's courts are receiving the institutional support, respect, and resources necessary to continue serving as a critical check on executive power. We're joined this morning by Professor Hugh Corder, Emeritus Professor of Public Law at the University of Cape Town and one of the constitutional experts involved in South Africa's democratic transition. Professor Corder, welcome to the program and thank you very much for your time.
10: Good morning and thank you for this opportunity. I appreciate it to be able to speak to you and to your listeners. Let me just quickly say to sketch the context that I made those remarks in the context of a really important report which has been produced by a non-governmental organization called Freedom Under Law, examining the capacity of the Constitutional Court to meet with the demands made upon it in our justice system. Mm. So that's an important background. But the point that I was making was that we are a rule and a law-based and a constitution-based society. And the governmental bodies, which must both interpret and enforce the law, apply the law, are the courts, the administration of justice. It's the third branch of government. And the courts need to be properly resourced, both in terms of the services, the people who serve in them, and their physical facilities, and the security of the courts, and so on and so on. All of that needs to be properly financed through the budget. Hmm. And, of course, we live in a society with limited financial resources, and it's, the budget cake has to be cut. And I was really warning about the fact that there have been instances where courts, and it's, we're talking here about the lower courts as well, the magistrates' courts, are often not well enough resourced. And I was just sending out a warning in that respect.
1: Mm. Now, Prof, how important is the role of the courts in terms of continuing to serve the country and also to play a critical role as far as check on executive power is concerned?
10: Yeah, it's an excellent point. Thank you very much for that question. Your listeners will know that we have something in our, in more or less any constitution, has something called the separation of powers. We have those who make the laws, Parliament. We have those who dream up the policies and then administer the laws, and that's the executive branch of government. And then we have the judiciary. And in our constitutional democracy, if one looks back over the past 32 years since April 1994, the one of the, can I just say, few shining lights of consistent commitment to the values of the constitution has been the courts, led by the Constitutional Court and the Supreme Court of Appeal. But it's absolutely vital also, of course, as we all know, in terms of criminal justice, because we live in a society plagued by corruption, abuse of power, and violent crime as well. And if the those who commit those crimes are not tracked down, brought to trial in a fair trial, and have to face the consequences of their actions, then we're in a lot of trouble. And I think most of us would know that we are in at least some trouble, if not a lot of trouble. Let me just say one thing also, sir, that I'm not alleging in anything that I've said that the executive branch of government is deliberately seeking to undermine the courts. I think that's important. But I think that not all politicians in every political party realize quite how important the courts are and magistrates and judges to keep our constitution on the go and vibrant and strong for the all the many benefits it has, including for respect for different consciences and beliefs and all sorts of other things.
1: Mm. Looking back, how significant was the impact of the Jacob Zuma era on judicial independence and public confidence in constitutional institutions, Prof?
10: Thank you. Yes, that was not a good period in our constitutional history. Politicians and all public figures have to be very careful about what they say, which may create in the public mind the suspicion that judges and magistrates and the NPA and those who are in authority in the administration of justice are in some way corrupt or dangerous or not doing their jobs or whatever. And there were isolated instances of senior governing party politicians before the Jacob Zuma era making negative remarks and unjustified remarks about judges. Mm-hmm. But Mr. Zuma, I'm afraid, took that and his colleagues took it to another level. And it's always very ironic for me that Mr. Zuma is also somebody who has exploited his rights under the Bill of Rights to go to court and to seek to defend himself. He's done it on so many occasions in the last 20 years. So in one breath, he slams the courts and he undermines them. And then as soon as he's in trouble, he runs to court to avoid staying in court. So it's it was a dark period, those 9 years when he was president.
1: Professor, you've also raised concerns about the resourcing of the courts. Do you believe the underfunding of the judiciary is deliberate, or is it a consequence of broader governance failures?
10: No, I think it's. I do not believe that it's deliberate. I think it's. There's a battle for scarce resources. You and your listeners would know. You know, we need a decent education, decent healthcare, etc., etc. So everybody's in government is short of funding, particularly when so much is wasted, both by inefficiency and corruption. But I do not believe that there's been a deliberate campaign by the executive to deny the courts their fair share. I think it may just be an unconscious consequence of the scarcity of resources.
1: Prof, you also speak about institutional weakening that can happen quietly. What are some of the less obvious warnings that people need to look out for?
10: Oh, that's a very good question. Mm. I think you referred to the criticism of the courts during the Zuma years. That can have a subtle undermining of judicial independence, because the judges, they read the newspapers and they watch television and they listen to the radio and they know what's being said about them. And that can produce a kind of not lack of independence, but it can make them doubly or triply concerned about the consequences of their action, and sometimes perhaps make them too cautious about insisting on applying the law. But I ultimately, the only guarantee of a decent judicial and independent judicial system is that the public should retain confidence in the courts. And when politicians and others in society deliberately undermine the courts by irresponsible criticism, that can lead to the erosion of public confidence, and that's a dangerous thing for the courts.
1: Hmm. Finally, Professor, what practical steps need to be taken now to strengthen the judicial independence and ensure that the courts remain effective guardians of South African constitutional order?
10: I think along the lines of the resources issue with which we started, well, two things. Let me say before that, I do believe very strongly, I've devoted my whole career to it, the education of law students, but I think the public also needs to be educated, and there's some very good legal journalists out there. And there's increasing attention by media, radio, television, et cetera, to educating the public about the importance of the judiciary so that they can come to the support of the judiciary. The judiciary doesn't have a police force to enforce its judgments. It's got to depend upon the executive. But I think at the Superior Court level and at the Magistrates Court level, so the High Court level and the Magistrates Court level, we need more personnel, we need more judges, we need more magistrates. There's a massive workload out there, and some of the judges are certainly buckling under the pressure.
1: Mm. Professor, thank you very much for your time this morning. Much appreciated on Radio Islam International.
10: Thank you.
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12: Assalamu alaikum wa rahmatullahi wa barakatuh. New news headlines locally. Former police officer Rosemary Ndlovu and her co-accused Nom Samudau have been found guilty of incitement to commit murder by the Kempton Park Magistrates Court.
13: Remember that the accused before court is convicted of murder, six counts of murder that is premeditated. And so in terms of the law, The ordained sentence is life imprisonment. From here, we're moving to the stage where we need to aggravate, bring up arguments in aggravation of sentence, and the defense as well has to bring the arguments in mitigation of sentence. And if there are any substantial or compelling circumstances that warrants a deviation, the court may do so. But as the NPA, obviously, we will be arguing for a sentence of life imprisonment.
12: On the African continent, humanitarian teams in eastern Mauritania are treating Malian refugees suffering from serious injuries and psychological trauma after fleeing violence in neighboring Mali.
14: We are also seeing sexual violence affecting both women and men. We have also received testimonies of torture. Some people told us they were buried alive.
12: And finally, Palestinians living in Bedouin community of Khan al-Ahmer in occupied West Bank are facing possible forced removal after Israeli Finance Minister Bezalel Smotrich ordered preparations for their evacuation. I'm Nina Bambeni with your news headlines.
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2: It's time to open the doors of your mind and get the cogs in your brain turning with Radio Islam's word game. 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
0: How are you doing مولانا واجه؟
1: الحمد لله ما الحمد لله doing very well. Well today is not as bright and clear and sunny as it was yesterday. It's still okay, but there is some traces of clouds there. If you look at the temperature is slightly less today than what it was yesterday. But you know that slight, that 2 degrees actually makes a very big difference.
0: I'll play for you one voice note from yesterday's clues, Maulana Waja.
2: Assalamu alaikum, Maulana. Smithfield is a small little venue town between Ermelo and Lathay. So it is here in Ermelo, between Ermelo and Lathay.
0: Smithfield, Maulana Waja.
1: Smithfield, Mitch.
0: So, there is Uncle Tommy, you know, Uncle Tommy, Uncle Farooq Jassat
1: okay.
0: from Ermelo.
1: Right.
0: So he sent us just after you left the studio. I said, tomorrow when you come, I'll make you hear it. Smithfield is an area in South Africa also before Ermelo. Between Ermelo and what other place is it? I couldn't make out the other name. But anyways, Smithfield, Munawaja.
1: Smithfield, yeah. That's the word we used yesterday, marriage of convenience.
0: Yeah. Anyways, Munawaja, you know, as humans, we also at times see pimples appearing on our face and maybe elsewhere in the body, but how much of a dampener is it for a person? Some people actually cancel their public engagement. They say, no, I can't go. I've got a pimple on the face just here. I can't go. Mm-hmm. It looks awkward. And other people can't be bothered. How much of it does it play a role?
1: Yeah, it's everybody looks at it differently, Ma. That is why you'll see certain people have, you know, they'll use certain creams, etc. Just because, and I mean, obviously that comes at a cost, right? But besides that, they'll go to that level, you know, buy special creams just because, you know, I've got this pimple here and it doesn't look too nice. Well, maybe to you it doesn't look too nice, but many other people couldn't really be bothered. Nowadays, in fact, they've gone to that level, you get what they call pimple patches.
0: Is it?
1: No,
0: what is it? What
1: pimple
0: is it?
1: Patch, I've seen one or two people using it. It's not like a blast. It's like a plastic kind of thing that you put it over the pimple. It kind of like hides it.
0: Wow.
1: That's what I think it does. I'm not too sure. I don't have no idea. I don't never used it, but that is what I think it does. I just remember the person once coming to me in the masjid and asking me that, Malana, you know what? I put this pimple patch. I didn't even notice that this person, because it's like, it's supposed to be, the way he explained to me, no, it's supposed to cover the pimple. But maybe it did fulfill that, because I didn't even notice that this person, I didn't notice the pimple, I didn't notice the patch. And he told me, that, you know what, I performed Salah, and after performing Salah, now I realized that I had this pimple patch on my face, and I made wudu. So what happens to my Salah? Yeah. So then I said, you know what, I got to see it, and I looked at it, and I said, this thing is actually quite thick. Yeah. I don't think the water, this thing's not permeable. I don't think the water went through here. And I think to be safe, I think you'd rather just repeat your wudu and repeat. And also, that's pumple the time when I came to here, that you actually get something called a pumple patch.
0: I must Google it, pumple patch. Yeah, the other day, we were going visiting, and somebody in the family said, no, let's go tomorrow because my pumple will be cleared, and then we can go tomorrow. But I said, we're going visiting his family. What a big deal. A safe place. No, you don't understand these things, Manana. So I said, I don't understand these things.
1: So
0: you mean people, they use pumple patch and they even, here's it. I'm checking on Google this. It's a thing, huh?
1: It's a thing.
0: It's a thing, Manana Waja. They make money of everything in life, man.
1: Yeah.
0: Subhanallah.
1: Yeah, it really is amazing. What extent won't men go to?
0: Wow. Pumple patch. So I couldn't be bothered. The reason why I noticed one day I was making wudu. Then I looked in the mirror, I said, there's a pumple here. But I said, I can't be bothered. Let it play it out. However long it takes, 2 days, 3 days. I think sometimes when you rush it, then you end up leaving a scar also, isn't it?
1: Yeah, exactly. And especially you get people that burst it. And when you burst it, that is when it leaves a scar and it leaves a mark, etc. And it's in many ways, you'll ask skin specialists will tell you it's the worst thing that you can do. Just let it came, just let it go out. It will dry out and it will either burst or it will just fizzle out on its own. Bursting it and all of that. And especially nowadays, all these creams, you might use a cream to get rid of the pimple, and then it's got its other side effects. And I'm not too sure these pimple patches, I don't think they would have any side effects. It's just a piece of plastic you're putting over your skin. But yeah, then you've got all these other worries.
0: Subhanallah, pimple. Yeah, pimple aa gaya aaj. So, I know the boil is different.
1: Right,
0: that is
1: right.
0: Very, very painful. And skin acne is different.
1: Right.
0: We're just talking about your day-to-day pimple that comes about. Sometimes maybe because you share a towel with somebody or you were careless in a certain situation. But I suppose it's all part of life. But maybe location also matters. Does location
1: matters? Location matters. I think the types of foods that you eat matters also. The type of skin that you have, that would probably obviously lead to more serious things like acne and etc. But and location probably matters to a certain degree. I think also what has a great influence in it, to my understanding, is age, you know. When you're going through that period of adolescence, there's a lot of hormonal changes taking place within the body, and therefore blood changes as well, and therefore that is what will result in those things popping up from time to time. But I don't think it's anything to be worried about and to be afraid about, to cause you any sleepless nights. Just, as we said, just let it play out and it'll go out. You make it a problem, then it becomes a problem.
0: But people are very conscious nowadays.
1: That's the thing. That's the thing. We're very, very worried about, you know. There can't be that blemish in our appearance. That one strand of everything is going to be perfectly straight. But that is as far as our appearance is concerned. But as far as our character is concerned, then we don't have that serious concern, which is a concern in its own.
0: Pimple ki baat ho gayi. Let's talk about clues, Maulana Waja.
1: Let's talk about clues. So, alhamdulillah, we've actually been having a very good week. We've got, you know, there hasn't been a day so far in the 3 days of this week that we haven't got a correct answer. Hopefully, our listeners will keep up that momentum and we'll get correct answers today again, inshallah. Well, to start off, the very first clue that we're giving the listeners today, this word has got to do with trust. It's got to do with trust. Not a trust you put your money in, just trusting somebody.
0: Is trust that, in somebody.
1: Yeah, like friendship, that type of trust.
0: Very good, mashallah. On a pimple story, you know what is pimple in Urdu, Marana Waja? And pus in Urdu. Pora or peep?
1: Yeah.
0: Pora or peep. Deko.
1: Strange words, huh?
0: Strange words. 7:44 Central African time.
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0: Tensions around immigration and social cohesion are escalating in parts of KwaZulu-Natal, where anti-immigration groups such as March and March have been staging protest and so-called clean-up campaigns aimed at undocumented foreign nationals. At the same time, refugee and migrant organizations report that hundreds of people have sought refuge at police stations, and humanitarian centers, alleging intimidation, displacement, and threats linked to these actions. The situation has prompted renewed concern from South African Human Rights Commission, which has called for calm and respect for the rule of law amid growing fears of xenophobic violence. We discussed these developments with Dr. Dale McKinley from Kaponang Africa Against Xenophobia. Dr. Dale, thank you very much for your time and welcome to Radio Islam International.
11: Yes, good morning. Thank you to you and your listeners.
0: Thank you very much for joining us this morning. So the South African Human Rights Commission has repeatedly called for calm and an end to actions targeting foreign nationals. What do you think those appeals appear to be having so little impact on groups such as March and March and Operation Dudula?
11: Well, the first thing is that the South African Human Rights Commission has been quite ineffective, I think, unfortunately. You can make calls, but if you don't have any real pressure on government agencies such as the police, municipality, and the authorities that are on the ground, then it doesn't have a great deal of impact. And I think that's why we've seen, this is not just in relation to this incident, but regularly the HSRC, the Human Rights Commission, can make statements, but it doesn't seem to want to use its power. That's why it's up to civil society organizations like ours and many others and legal outfits in order to try to defend a particular constitutional law in application, to put pressure on the authorities and to try to counter these kinds of organizations. So the real reason is, in Itikwini in particular, is because there are political authorities and political groups behind this activity. These are not some grassroots organizations that have just sprung up organically and are basically representing communities. These are, March on March is an organization that has been politically weaponized for those kinds of purposes. You can see that they are very well resourced. They have gone around the country. They don't seem to be able to have much presence for permanently in many communities, but they come and they march and they intimidate and they come out. And the municipality in Itikwini has also been very, very, how should we say, biased in this regard. And clearly the politics in KwaZulu-Natal is one that is generally seems to be quite anti-immigrant and quite supportive of these kinds of things. And when you have the authorities that are behind you, then of course what's going to happen is what we've seen on the ground.
0: And many anti-immigration groups are arguing that they are responding to failures in border control, immigration enforcement, and economic pressures. How do you separate legitimate concerns from xenophobia and collective blame?
11: Yeah, well, we've said always, I mean, right from the beginning, and in fact, before these latest rounds of xenophobic activities, the genuine concerns around socioeconomic realities, people's poverty, joblessness, dysfunctionality within the Department of Home Affairs, the documentation crisis, you name it. These things need to be dealt with. But we have argued and we've said, and the statistics and facts show us to be correct, is that trying to blame foreign nationals for these kinds of issues is only very one-sided and oftentimes is misses the mark. So what we're saying is if you want to take up these issues, we'll take them up with those that are really to blame and responsible, which are the local government, our provincial governments, our national government. The fact is that if we're going to deal with dysfunctionality in the documentation crisis, we need to deal with our immigration system. We need to reform that, and that's a real issue. If we want people to be working and we want people to not be so materially desperate, then we need a new local economic government strategy. If you simply, like in Europe and the United States, if you turn your anger onto foreign nationals, you're going to create a situation where you're not going to really deal with the problems. You might be able to deport a lot of people and take them out and feel good about yourself, but you're not going to deal with the fundamental causes. And that's what we're saying, is that the wrong direction, the wrong politics, and the wrong target.
0: Do you believe political leaders and government institutions have done enough to address both community frustrations and protection of vulnerable migrant communities?
11: No. We don't. And that's precisely why we exist. We would not be needed if the government authorities were doing their job. So the first thing is that our constitution applies to everyone. It doesn't. You don't willy-nilly select because you are born in another country, or because you look different, or because you speak differently, or because you have a different religion, or whatever it is, that all of a sudden these laws don't apply to you. So if we're going to talk about law and order, well, then let's talk about the application of law and order across the board. And that means with South Africans as well, not just saying, you know, foreign nationals are responsible for all the crime in the country. It's nonsense. And we know this, and our statistics point it out. So we deal with everybody equally. The second thing is in the country. It's nonsense. And we know this, and our statistics point it out.

0: have any voice. And we see this. And I will say again, if we want to become like Trump's United States, well, let's continue down this path, because that's where it's going. If we want to become like, you know, the right wing in Europe, which sees people of color as sort of, you know, animals that should be chased away and taken back to their own home countries because, you know, it's all for white people in Europe, well, then this is where we are going. We're going back to an apartheid past. And that is a situation which is unacceptable to many, many South Africans. And I think that's why you have such anger and issues that debate around these issues.
1: Is it that the government is largely inactive or largely have allowed for this to go unchecked? Is because it's a good way to scapegoat the migrant communities. They don't lose out on voters in elections, and it channels the anger elsewhere other than them.
0: Absolutely. Let's take Johannesburg, my city here, as an example. What we have is every single day of this last week, we've had the mayor and all sorts of police and authorities descending on the CBD and shutting down informal traders that they claim are foreign nationals. They don't even talk about illegal. They just say all foreign nationals. Now, what good is that going to do? It's not going to do anyone any good. It's certainly not going to do the economy good. And yet, here we have Eskom saying they're going to cut off Johannesburg electricity because Johannesburg is 6 billion rand in debt to Eskom. We have our streets and our potholes, our water doesn't work, our electricity is breaking down. So instead of dealing with those problems and saying to the people how we're going to deal with it, what do? You go and you start raiding the CBD and saying the foreign nationals are to blame for these problems. And that's exactly what scapegoating is about. It's about deflecting attention. It's about creating a situation where people are not thinking about where the real problems lie and trying to make it so that you don't have to take responsibility for the mess that you put us in.
1: What about the reciprocal consequences in other countries? Like, for example, MTN is operating in many of the African countries. Nigeria, take for example. Likewise, DSTV. There are South Africans working in other African countries. Do they also stand to lose if governments on foreign soil or governments in other countries tend to respond in a similar way that South Africa is responding?
0: Well, of course. Imagine a situation where, you know, let's say, for example, we know that there are thousands and thousands of South African medical professionals in other countries, people who've gone over and sought jobs in places, and not just in other African countries, but in European and North American countries as well. And those countries are going to, if they decide they're going to retaliate, then you're going to have a tit for tat. And nobody wants that, obviously, because then again, South Africans will feel the brunt of being targeted because they're South African, simply in the case of what is happening here. So, yes, we could have trade relationships that are affected. We could have immigration issues that are affected, making it much more difficult for people to travel. This is a possibility. And, you know, if you imagine if Nigeria and Angola decide that they're going to, for example, as major oil producers, that they're going to use their oil power to pressure South Africa into changing its domestic policies. I don't see that happening, but it's a possibility. So, yeah, the South Africans must understand who support this kind of attitudes, that we don't live in an island. We live in a continent and a world in which is quite integrated and which we need just as much as other people think they need to come to South Africa. So it's a two-way street. And if you're only traveling down the one way and then you realize that you're in a cul-de-sac, well, you're in a problem, aren't you?
1: Dr. McKinley, how do we deal with this? I mean, they are touting this day, 30th of June, as D-Day for kicking out the foreigners and closing their businesses. If violence escalates and people are injured, displaced, or even killed, where should accountability ultimately lie? Is it with organizers, participants, state institutions, or all of the above?
0: Yeah, well, it's a multiple responsibility level. Of course, the groups themselves who are going to... Let's be clear. This is criminal activity. You cannot, according to our law, nobody has the right, no one, except an official of the Department of Home Affairs or the police, nobody has the right to go and shut someone's shop down or shut someone's business down or demand documentation of those persons. Imagine living in a vigilante society where we run around and we think that we're the cops and we think that we're the officials and we can do whatever we want. That has got to be stopped. And if we do that, then we're a lawless society. Then it doesn't matter who. If it's the foreigner first, well, then it's you next. Who's

0: Where is this? So that's the first, of course, the groups themselves. But the political and law enforcement authority, as I said, must do their job. This is, you know, the early warning signs are there. They were there back in 2008. They were there in 2015. They were there in 2017. And if you don't do the proper job and you don't make sure that you're basically protecting people and that you're enforcing the law, well, then the inevitability is that this kind of violence is going to happen. And then, of course, what happens is, once it's done, then people are, oh, we're sorry. Oh, you know, we're sorry that people lost their lives, that got destroyed and everything. We'll do better next time. Hmm. And this is not good enough. So, if we're asleep at the wheel, well, this is what we've been about. So the authorities need to get off their seats. They begin to pay real attention. They must put in place their law enforcement authorities. They must enforce that law. And they must tell people that this isn't the way. We don't have to just have a law and order perspective. People can have dialogue. People can sit around and talk. This is what we are as a country. We're not a country that just goes to war every single time we disagree with each other, or that fights each other and kills each other because we don't like each other. If we do that, we're a law of the jungle. So we need to return back to what we have always, I think, been fairly good at as a country, which is basically saying, let's sit down and let's hear our differences. That's fine, but let's look at the sources, let's look at the problems. Let's not punish ordinary and innocent people. And where there's laws that are being broken, you implement the law, whether you're foreigner or you're South African.
1: Mm. Dr. Milton, Dr. Dale McKinley, thank you very much for your time. Much appreciated on Radio Islam International.
0: It's my pleasure. Thank you.
1: Thank you. Bye-bye.
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4: Assalamu alaikum wa rahmatullahi wa barakatuh. The date today, the 3rd of Dhulhijjah, 1447, corresponding to the 21st of May, 2026. In your local news, a professor who was a technical advisor in the drafting of the constitution has warned that a weakened judiciary was an easier target for political attacks. He gave the warning in an interview with News 24. The warning comes amid evidence before the Malanga Commission of serious corruption within the police service, and with the arrest of 11 generals, including National Police Commissioner Fanima Simula, on a range of charges. Radio Islam interviewed Professor Hugh Corder, Emeritus Professor of Public Law at the University of Cape Town, about how important the role of the court is in terms of continuing to serve the country and also to play a critical role as far as checks on executive power are concerned.
5: We have something in our, in more or less any constitution, has something called the separation of powers. We have those who make the laws, Parliament. We have those who dream up the policies and then administer the laws, and that's the executive branch of government. And then we have the judiciary. And in our constitutional democracy, if one looks back over the past 32 years since April 1994, few shining lights of consistent commitment to the values of the Constitution has been the courts, led by the Constitutional Court and the Supreme Court of Appeal.
4: In other local news, the Limpopo Premier, Popi Ramathuba, says a forensic investigation has confirmed that food contamination caused the death of three people in a Kamaja village last month. More than 70 people were hospitalized after falling ill with symptoms including diarrhea, headaches and stomach complications following a funeral gathering. All have since been discharged. Ramathuba and Limpopo Health MEC Dieketseng Mashego visited the village with the Premier, saying health investigations found no evidence of poisoning.
6: Those who were admitted since yesterday and Sunday in the evening, they are around 74 people, and then six people died. Yes. Two are from here at Ramaja, one from Ramashashani and three from Seshego.
4: And on the African continent, political tensions are escalating in the Democratic Republic of Congo as major opposition parties form a new coalition against a possible constitutional revision proposed by the government of Felix Tshisekedi. Radio Islam's Mulana Mohammed Bom has the story.
7: During a press conference in Kinshasa, opposition leaders accused the ruling administration of attempting to extend Tshisekedi's stay in power beyond the constitutional two-term limit. The coalition described the proposed reforms as a threat to democracy ahead of future elections. Nicholas Lenga, an official from the opposition Envol Party, strongly criticized the government.
8: The authoritarian drift undertaken by Mr. Felix Tshisekedi's regime through his initiative to change the constitution constitutes an act of rebellion against the republic and a declaration of war on the Congolese people. Let us make a solemn appeal to the sense of duty of all Congolese in accordance with Article 64 of our constitution, which states every Congolese has the duty to thwart any individual or group of individuals who seizes power by force or exercises it in violation of the provisions of this constitution.
7: The political dispute follows recent comments by Tshisekedi suggesting he could seek a third term after his mandate expires in 2028 through a national referendum despite constitutional restrictions. Mohammed Bam, Radio Islam News.
4: In Yemen news, two South Korean activists who were part of the Gaza Aid flotilla had been released after being detained by Israeli forces, according to South Korea's presidential office. Spokesperson Kang Yu-jong said Kim Ah-hyung and Jonathan Victor Lee were taken from their vessel in international waters while attempting to deliver aid to Gaza. Kang said the pair were immediately deported without being held in a detention center, adding that South Korea regrets their detention but welcomes this swift release. And finally, German Chancellor Friedrich Merz has proposed giving Ukraine a direct role in European Union structures as a temporary step toward full EU memberships. In a letter to EU leaders, Merz suggested Ukraine be granted associate member status, allowing its officers to attend EU summits and ministerial meetings without voting rights. He also called for EU countries to commit politically to supporting Ukraine under the bloc's mutual assistance clause, saying stronger security guarantees in a clear EU path should help support any future peace agreement with Russia. And in your finances, now the rand is trading at 16.51 to the dollar, 22.17 to the pound, and 19.18 to the euro. Gold is trading at $4,524.75 per fine ounce, and Brent crude oil is at $105.02 a barrel. In your Salah times, in Johannesburg, Zohar sets in at 12.09 p.m. and in Durban at 11.58 a.m. I'm Nina Bambeni with your Radio Islam News at this hour.
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1: Assalamu alaikum wa rahmatullahi wa barakatuh. Welcome to Radio Islam International. It is the third and final hour of the program. It has brightened up quite nicely, mashallah, from 7 a.m. And we hope for a nice, wonderful day ahead. We also take this opportunity in welcoming our listeners in KZN on Radio Lansar. Ahlan wa sahlan wa marhaban bikum. Right, let's get into business. We've got Mulana Ahmed Waja in studios. Mulana, assalamu alaikum wa rahmatullahi wa barakatuh again. And what's happening?
2: Wa alaikum assalam wa rahmatullahi wa barakatuh, Mulana. So let's go to the second clue now. The first clue, keeping in mind, we've given already after 7:30. We said the first clue today, this word has got to do with trust. The second clue that we're giving you, there's a word in here. There's a word in here, which is the name of a lake. Name of a lake. Not a river, not a dam, not an ocean. It's the name of a lake.
1: It's a name of a lake.
2: A lake is found in this word.
1: Okay, interesting indeed. Yes, Malala Waja, earlier on we were talking about Smithfield, and another person sent another fact pertaining to where it is actually. And then another person saying here about pimples. Back in the days, I always used to get a big face pimple the day before Eid. That stopped me from going to Zulik.
2: Alhamdulillah. That is good.
1: You see that, Malala? Pimple patch. Okay. We'll catch up with you just after 8:30 for the third clue, inshallah.
2: Inshallah.
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1: Let's move on for our theme discussion this morning. And our theme this year for Dhul Hijjah is answering the call of Allah one action at a time. And today we talk about the Quran. Allah Rabbul Izzah has not left humanity without guidance. Out of His mercy, He revealed the Quran as a guide for every generation. The Quran is not merely a book to be recited, but a message meant to shape our hearts, actions and lives. Every day we hear and recite the Quran. But the real question is, how do we respond when Allah Rabbul Izzah speaks to us through His words? Guidance only benefits those who are willing to follow it. The Quran continuously calls us towards worship, patience, honesty, kindness, humility, and obedience to Allah Rabbul Izzah. One of the unique qualities of the Quran is that it provides guidance for every aspect of our life. It teaches us how to worship, how to treat our parents, how to deal with people, how to handle hardships, and how to live with integrity. Sometimes its verses comfort us during difficulties, while at other times they challenge us to correct our shortcomings and leave sins behind. So this was the attitude of the Sahaba radiallahu ta'ala anhum ajma'in. They did not treat the Quran as mere information. Whenever they learned its teachings, they immediately tried to implement them. Their faith was built upon action and not knowledge alone. Today, many people admire the beauty of the Quran, its recitation and all other things related, but they struggle to apply its message. Yet, true guidance appears when knowledge changes behavior. A verse inspires a person to improve their salah, strengthen their family ties, give in charity, or abandon a sin. This is where our theme becomes so relevant. Responding to the Quran happens one action at a time. Real change is gradual. Every small step taken is a response to Allah's guidance, and it strengthens our faith and brings us closer to Allah Rabbul Izzah. Hajj itself is a powerful example of this. Millions travel to Mecca because they are responding to Allah's command. It reminds us that faith is not only belief in the heart, but action based upon guidance. Responding to the Quran al-Kareem, therefore, is not about grand gestures alone, but it is about hearing Allah's words and allowing them to permeate our souls and shape our daily choices. One verse, one lesson, and one action at a time.

0: Let's move on. Yad-e Haram, our documentary this year for Dhul-Hijjah, a travel log of Mufti Taqi Uthmani. Today we play for you episode 4, By Boat to Baytullah. After some years of earnest yearning and also earning, Mufti Taqi Uthmani returns to Mecca at the age of 20. A cherished journey by sea, and he speaks about the different stops along the way and also the fact that he had the opportunity of tasting olives. And he paints a vivid picture of the ease of access to the Kaaba at that time and the types of structures that existed during that period and how it all shaped his upbringing at that time.
1: The heart of every Muslim remains ever desiring to visit the Haramain Sharifain, writes Mufti Taqi Uthmani, Hafidhahullah. However, especially after reading the events of Rasulullah sallallahu alaihi wasallam's life and conduct in the year of Dora Hadith, the final year of the Alimiya cause, this desire had kindled into a blazing fire. With the grace and favor of Allah, I had been blessed with performing Hajj in the company of our respected father during my childhood. But I was only 8 years old then, so I cannot recall anything more than a few foggy moments of semi-faded memories. Besides, I was too young to appreciate the spiritual and historical significance of the sacred places. As a result, feelings of longing would stir up in my heart every year when people would go for Hajj, and I would conjure up visions of them enjoying spiritual blessings from the sacred places, and would pray that Allah subhanahu wa ta'ala bestow this treasure to me as well. Mufti Taqi says that he wished and also had hope from the mercy of Allah that he would certainly grant him the huge favor of performing Hajj again. But outwardly, there were no visible signs or means of this happening anytime soon. This longing was also apparent in his writings, as evidenced from a diary entry of the 14th of May 1963, equivalent to the 3rd of Muharram 1383. The night rings 2 a.m., and in this tranquil silence, I am picturing the blissful events which today brought in its lap. This morning, first, my second exam paper completed very satisfactorily. The time from evening to 10 p.m. passed excruciatingly slowly, because today my parents were returning from the city of the Beloved sallallahu alaihi wasallam. Their plane landed at 11 p.m. and my parents had reached home by 1 a.m. Listening to the enchanting tales from the city of the Beloved, the imagination remained lost in those enticing scenes for hours, from where the vitalizing rays of peace and tranquility rose upon mankind. With this desire to visit the Haramain Sharifain snowballing in his heart, an opportunity to visit arose sooner than expected. The owner of the Pan-Islamic Steamship Company informed Mufti Muhammad Shafi Rahimahullah that when their ships, after dropping off Hajis from Jeddah to Karachi, return to Jeddah from Karachi to pick up more Hajis, their ships go back almost empty. He offered that if anyone wanted to go for Umrah during this return journey of their ship, they could do so at a very nominal fare. The fare was possibly only around 90 rupees. A young Mufti Taqi grabbed onto this opportunity, and age 20, on the 17th of Muharram 1383 or the 10th of June 1963, boarded the Safina-e Hujjaj for Umrah. The ship had about 10 decks and was equivalent to an entire city. Since it was returning to Jeddah to pick up passengers, there were hardly any passengers on board. Mufti Muhammad Taqi and elder brother Muhammad Wali Razi were afforded the best hospitality on the ship. They were afforded a tour of the ship and were shown everything from the bridge to the engineering room, and were even given insights into the piloting of the ship, and even afforded holding the steering wheel for a while. Says Mufti Taqi, the truth of the matter is that the indescribable feeling of ever-escalating excitement one feels every moment of a journey by sea to the Haramain Sharifain, today That feeling cannot even be imagined during air travel. In his diary, Mufti Taqi penned, "Our ship is surging forward, tearing through tumultuous waves, and the sounds of the waves thrashing against it, creating a dreamy, melodic tune. The moon of the 18th night has just risen on the eastern horizon, and it has rendered the rising waves aglow as if they were molten silver." He also wrote, "Our ship is rocking in the cradle of waves. Nothing is visible outside the ship except darkness. Darkness has blended the sky into the earth, such that it is not only difficult to discern the sea from the sky, rather, it is impossible. The truth is that the manner in which the Quran has mentioned sea waves during thick darkness, it is not possible to truly appreciate their depth without physically experiencing and observing the darkness at sea." After 5 days at sea, the ship reached the shores of Aden. The travelers alighted the ship for some sightseeing in Yemen for a day before re-embarking for the final stretch of the journey to Jeddah. Arriving in Jeddah, Mufti Taqi recounts that during sajda, the heart was brimming with exhilaration and gratitude, with the thought that the Kaaba, towards which we have been prostrating until now, is just 54 kilometers away. Mufti Taqi shares an interesting recollection of the first time he tasted olives, this during this journey for Umrah. "We passed through a roofed bazaar on our way back from Salah in Jeddah. I saw makeshift stalls with merchants selling olives in big plates, their oil scattered on the plates. I had never seen olives before, nor had I the opportunity to taste them until then. They appeared to me like small gulab jamuns drenched in syrup. With this in mind, I eagerly put one in my mouth, thinking that it would be some sweet fruit. But after putting it in my mouth, completely contrary to my expectations, when its briny and bitterish taste reached my tongue and palate, it became difficult to even chew and swallow. I was bewildered. Is this what the olive I had heard praised so much really tastes like? But what followed next is that during that very stay in the Hijaz, I began tasting it occasionally due to peer pressure. Gradually, I became habituated to its taste, and the same briny and bitterish taste became delectable to my tongue and palate. And today, it is among my favorite foods. The lesson learned was that when one begins acting upon certain commandments of the Sharia, they also feel bitter at the beginning. But if one musters up courage and determination and habituates oneself to them, they eventually become so beloved that one feels restless

en route to Mecca, Mufti Taqi passed by Hudaybiyah. We then entered Mecca Mukarrama, he says, with a tempest of emotions in our hearts. Madrasa Sawlatiyya, the famous madrasa in Mecca founded by Mawlana Rahmatullah Karanvi, was his place of lodging. In those days, most people from India and Pakistan used to come for Hajj by sea and would stay in the Haramain Sharifain for months. Instead of hotels, they would either rent houses near the Haram or would stay in traveler lodges called Ribat, which were built by philanthropists from various countries for the people visiting for Hajj. Many people used to stay in these Ribat. Hotels were not in the vogue. Thus, Hujjaj would come equipped with cooking materials, flour, rice, spices, etc. would all be transported by ship. And many charitable people would send food items for the Hujjaj to Madrasa Sawlatiyya, which the administrators of the madrasa would distribute amongst the Hujjaj. Mufti Taqi records entering the sacred Haram with a throbbing heart. When I first gazed upon the Kaaba, I could not believe my eyes that I was really looking at the very Baytullah I had been imagining for years. Fortunately, the Mataf was totally empty at the time, with hardly 20 or 30 people performing it. I thus got the chance to kiss the Hajar Aswad in each round without any trouble. Thereafter, I presented myself at the Multazam. There were only a few people here as well, so I got a great opportunity to pour my heart out. In those days, Maqam Ibrahim was located inside a small structure. During our stay, we had made it our permanent abode, because from here, the door of the Kaaba and Multazam remained right before our eyes all the time. And the Imam would stand right in front from here while leading Salah. The well of Zamzam was also situated inside a structure, and one could draw its water by throwing in a bucket by one's own hands. I was witness to this blessing as well, he says. Mufti Taqi here again reminisces over a visit to Souq Mad'a, which he first encountered in his childhood Hajj journey. Mad'a was not just a market, it was a famous historical passage leading towards the Haram from the northern side near Babu Salam. Older Makkawis often speak about it with strong nostalgia. The route to this bazaar began with an incline. At the end of this incline, when the street began to slope downwards, was a square palisade. It was popularly believed that this was the place where Sayyiduna Ibrahim alayhi salam, after leaving his wife and Ismail alayhi salam in the dry valley, and before departing for Sham, made the supplication which the noble Quran narrated in Surah Ibrahim. It was popularly believed by the locals that this bazaar was named Mad'a for the same reason, because it means place of dua. And what supportive evidence which lends to its plausibility is that the incline was ending here. So it is possible that this was the place where he could take a last look at his respected wife and son, because after going down the slope, they would disappear from sight. This chapter of history, comprising of unparalleled determination and steadfastness and trust in Allah, which Allah gave an everlasting life till the end of the world in the form of Hajj and Umrah, was apparently written here. It was from the vicinity of this very bazaar of Mad'a that the noble messenger sallallahu alaihi wasallam entered the Haram at the time of the conquest of Mecca. While passing through this bazaar towards the Haram, on the left side was the house of Sayyiduna Abu Sufyan radiallahu anhu, about which Rasulullah sallallahu alaihi wasallam had publicly announced, "Whoever enters the house of Abu Sufyan shall be safe." At the time of this visit of Mufti Taqi, the house was still present and would be open to visitors at special request. Alhamdulillah, records Mufti Taqi, we got the opportunity to visit it with the heart echoing the supplication. O Allah, your beloved had declared peace for the one who entered this house. Thus, O Allah, please grant us peace from your anger and punishment.

While returning through the Bazaar of Badr, Mufti Taqi says, we also visited that piece of land which is the envy of the sky, which Allah had chosen as the blessed birthplace of His beloved sallallahu alaihi wasallam. As is today, a library was built at this place. Mufti Taqi entered it with a heart throbbing, reflecting how blessed was that land at which was born the greatest benefactor of mankind, sallallahu alaihi wasallam. Royal palaces had not been built at the south of the Honorable Haram at the time, and the peak of Mount Abu Qubais could be clearly seen from the courtyard of the Haram. A small masjid could also be seen at the top of the mount, which was called Masjid Bilal, and it was popularly believed by the people of Makkah that this was the very spot where Rasulullah sallallahu alaihi wasallam performed the phenomenal miracle of splitting the moon in two, which has been alluded to in Surah Qamar of the Noble Quran. For this reason, a second name of the masjid is also given as Masjid Shaqqul Qamar. Mount Abu Qubais had some inhabitants as well, and some trails led to the top. Mufti Taqi says that after Asr, we followed the trails and reached the peak, visiting the masjid. From here, the entire valley of Makkah Mukarrama was visible in one sight. The view took me back the memory lane thousands of years, when Allah, the Most Exalted, chose this rocky valley for His house to be built, and as a result, granted it far more beauty and charm than lush gardens. The heat was so severe that walking without shoes was akin to burning one's feet. Even in the sacred Haram, one could not put one's feet on the rocky or cemented floor for more than a few seconds. But we were so absorbed by the sights of the sacred land that our hearts and minds did not even sense the heat. And the heart was overflowing with such joy as is not experienced even amid lush, verdant gardens.

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1: Okay, Manana Waja, what is the third clue this morning?
2: Well, the third clue for this word, Manana, is that it's got more vowels than consonants. So, more vowels than non-vowels. The word itself is quite long, but it's got more vowels than consonants, than non-vowels. So, we said the first clue was the word has got to do with thrust. The second clue we gave you, we said there's a name of a lake in this word. And the third clue is what we told you now. More vowels than consonants.
1: Is this lake in this world or in Jannah?
2: No, it is in this world.
1: Okay. So that's fourth clue. 072-786-1548.
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1: Right. Any good answers, Manana Waja? Correct answers or interesting answers or unique answers or peculiar answers?
2: Well, let's go for the correct answers first.
1: Right, yes. Very good.
2: Because we said that this word has got a lake in it. Well, one of the answers that comes through, Marana, is the word Zulek. No, it's not. That's not the correct answer. Anyway, somebody gave us the word reliance. That is not correct. Then, to date at the moment, there is one correct answer. And very interestingly also, Marana, the person that normally gives us the correct answer every day, there must be that one person, same person gets the answer correct every day. Well, today they haven't.
1: Wow.
2: They've given the word credence, they've given the word repose, reliance, assurance, but they haven't given us the correct answer. With regards to the lake, somebody tried to at least guess the lake, Lake Faith. I don't even know there's a Lake Faith or Lake Confidence. These are not, I don't think these are real lakes. The lake we're talking of is actually a real lake. In fact, when we tell you now, you'll be quite surprised. So those are some of the answers that have come through. There's a few other messages here. I think people seem to really be appreciating Mufti Taqi Uthmani's series as well as Hajj. So alhamdulillah for that. But anyway, it remains just one correct answer, and today it's a different person that gets that correct answer. So Congratulations to them. The word that we were looking for today, Marana, is this word camaraderie. Camaraderie.
1: Camaraderie.
2: Camaraderie. How this word is spelled? It's spelled C-A-M-A-R-A-D-E-R-I-E. It's 11 letters. It's got 6 vowels and 5 consonants. Mm. Camaraderie is a spirit of friendly mutual trust that is shared among a group of people. It is often built through working together or overcoming challenges. What then is the lake that we were talking about? The lake that we were talking about is Lake Erie.
1: Erie.
2: E-R-I-E. It's the, from the 5 Great Lakes in North America. It's the 4th largest of them, and I think the shallowest of them. And yeah, it borders quite a few different states, Pennsylvania and quite a few of those other states there. But it's Lake Erie. That was the answer to the second clue. But the correct answer for the word was the word camaraderie. And alhamdulillah, there is one correct answer.
1: Yeah, camaraderie. It's quite a common word. And that's what we will see in the plains of Arafah, Muzdalifah and Mina. The good camaraderie between the Hujjaj, inshallah. Mm,
2: subhanAllah, that is also where that word could be used. Well, the person, no need to apologize. Now, our listener, that alhamdulillah, gets it right every day. I said, sorry, got it wrong after about 20 right answers. I wouldn't say 20, I would say maybe about 50 right answers. Today, they didn't get it right. But there's always, inshallah, a tomorrow.
1: If she's a lady, she can never be wrong. You are wrong, Raja.
2: I gave the wrong clues.
1: Yeah, you never give the right clue.
2: Mm.
1: Name is Zarina Hussein. MashaAllah. Yeah, we get some avid listeners. They follow and tune in every morning, and they follow very closely, and they do take, serious. They do take this seriously, and they participate with all enthusiasm.
2: Mm-hmm.
1: So kudos to them just for participating.
2: Alhamdulillah, very true, ma.
1: That's why I tell you, you mustn't skip a day.
2: Mm.
1: If you're around, you must come and you must do the words of Tawajah.
2: Alhamdulillah. I'll take your advice.
1: 100%. We shall see you tomorrow, inshallah. And then obviously next week, I don't think I'm on, but at least one more time tomorrow.
2: Inshallah. Why not?
1: Assalamu alaikum.
2: Wa alaikum assalam wa rahmatullah.
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1: Let's continue with our program. Ratepayers and civic groups marched to Durban City Hall today in protest against Etiquini's proposed tariff increases and ongoing service delivery failures. The protest follows talks between ratepayer representatives and Etiquini Mayor Cyril Qaba, which reportedly ended without agreement. Joining us this morning is Asad Ghaffar, chairperson of the ERPM, Etiquini Ratepayers Protest Movement. Asad, assalamu alaikum wa rahmatullahi wa barakatuh, and welcome to Radio Islam International.
16: Wa alaikum salam wa rahmatullahi wa barakatuh, and jazakallah for having me.
1: Jazakallah for joining us this morning, Asad. So talk us through what has happened thus far and what's the latest? What can we learn from the latest developments?
16: This is a problem that's affecting, I think, many municipalities across the country where, we are facing a double-digit tariff increase year on year. So it's not to say that this is the first time that we're seeing this. This has been happening now for the last maybe 5 to 6 years, and many people cannot afford, this tariff increases. Here in Etiquini alone, there's about 44 billion rand owed to the city, and these are individuals who simply just cannot afford to pay. Now, when you look at this number, 44 billion against the 75 million rand budget that the city is proposing tells you that something is gone very wrong. And this is what we've been trying to, make the municipality understand, that you are forcing these tariff increases upon residents and ratepayers, and yet there's an affordability issue. Now, they don't want to listen. And in fact, this year, at the start of the year in January, we offered to assist this municipality in drafting of this budget, because we knew that they would simply just come, do whatever they need to do, not apply their mind, not take into account the affordability issue, etc. And we offered to assist them in the drafting of the budget. In terms of the legislation, this is well within the scope of work. In fact, the municipality is encouraged to engage with the stakeholders in the drafting of the budget. Needless to say that even though we offered this assistance to the municipality, they refused. They didn't accept. In fact, they rejected our proposal and went ahead and put together a draft budget with the tariff increases, and then took it out for public comment. When we received the draft budget and we looked at it and we analyzed it, we became aware that a lot of the information is not present in this budget. So we started to question how would any councillor within Etiquini and even the executive council, including the mayor, how would they be able to make a fair assessment whether this budget is workable, whether it is pro-poor, whether it would meet the needs of the community, et cetera, et cetera. How could you then present such a document for public comment? And based on that, we then rejected this budget and outright rejected the tariff increase. We wrote several emails. We engaged with the municipality in the public engagement programs, and we made it known to them that, what you are doing is simply a tick box exercise. It's not really an engagement. And based on this, we will protest against it, firstly in terms of a mass demonstration, which happened yesterday. And we made it clear that we will continue with rolling mass action. And ultimately, if we need to go again in terms of a payment protest, then that's exactly what we would do.
1: So, Asad, previously you suggested that better financial controls and cutting wasteful expenditure could avoid these increases. Do you believe the city is listening to those proposals?
16: Absolutely not. In fact, we met with the mayor on Tuesday morning, and we presented. So, it's one thing to say that we reject the budget and we reject the double-digit tariff increase. We went one step further, even though they didn't want to allow us in the drafting of the budget. we still prepared a draft budget for this municipality, in which we showed them, you know, there's austerity measures that can be taken, which will limit this tariff increase, and it will make it, you know, make the city more functionable. It will, you know, address all of the issues that we're talking about. So on Tuesday, when we met the mayor, we presented the, our proposal to the finance team there at the in the meeting, and we clearly demonstrated that in terms of the finance and the income that the city receives, based on that, there's certain austerity measures that needs to be taken in terms of expenses. And this, again, what we're saying is based on their reports that they presented and also in terms of the Auditor General findings. So taking into account all of these recommendations from the Auditor General, we then presented our draft proposal to them. And it's simple. It's not even rocket science. And if they simply adhere to what we're asking them to look at, the city will work much better. In fact, our proposal shows that almost a quarter million rand better savings compared to the one that they presented.
1: Hmm.
16: Now, the acting CFO that was in this meeting, he had a look at it. In fact, yesterday at City Hall, I happened to meet with him, and he acknowledged that, you know what, you sent through, there's a lot of merit, and he proposed that we need to sit down probably next week sometime and go through all of this and see if they can accept some of our recommendations. So we're waiting to see what that outcome would be, given that on the next week, Friday, they will have to vote in this budget with whatever tariff increase that they're coming, because 30 days before the 1st of July, they need to accept and adopt the budget in order for it to be legal and to meet the Municipal Finance Management Act, that in that it becomes effective on the 1st of July.
1: Mm. So after today's march, what are the next steps for the ERPM, and what would you like to see happen from municipality side?
16: Look, the municipality will have to announce what their final decision is insofar as what the tariffs are going to be. And based on that, we will have to wait for that first and see what, decision they've taken. If they're still going to push ahead with this double-digit tariff increase, then we will have to continue our rolling mass action. And then ultimately, if that doesn't, yield any results, then unfortunately, we will have to go on a payment boycott, which we did 3 years ago. The first time we did this, we didn't get a lot of support from many individuals. They were, very skeptical in terms of the money, et cetera, et cetera. But I think this time around, if we embark on this campaign, we're hoping that we get a lot of buy-in from majority of the ratepayers in it, because on this campaign, we're hoping that we get a lot of buy-in.

0: Humanitarian organizations is a vital process that ensures the blessings of Qurbani reach vulnerable families and communities in a fair, organized, and dignified manner. Organizations entrusted with this responsibility work closely with local teams and community networks to identify those most in need and ensure efficient delivery of meat during the limited days of Qurbani.
1: We distribute the meat amongst the new Muslim communities, which is in and around Lanesia, Rietfontein, etc. Then we have in Northwest Province, then we have in Mpumalanga, etc. That we distribute the meat amongst our new communities.
0: Over the years, many valuable lessons have been learned from past Qurbani operations, including the importance of early planning, accurate beneficiary databases, proper cold chain management, clear communication, and maintaining the dignity of recipients throughout the distribution process.
2: The biggest challenge that we have is that, you know, the distribution, to try and do the distribution as quick as possible. So what happens is that when we have an influx of meat, we got to basically try and see how we can coordinate this thing in a manner where we don't lose the meat and at the same time we get it distributed to the people who are in need.
3: Alhamdulillah, look, we always have people who require up until the last few hours, and we have established teams in the various towns with animals. That's why we're able to facilitate up until the last day. Yes, some of the challenges, and there's always some challenges. If you look at some of the villages, they're absolutely remote. And we remember, we want to take, as AMA, Africa Muslims Agency, we want to take the spirit of it to the people. So transporting live animals, sometimes via motorbike, sometimes putting the animals on a canoe, sometimes putting it on a bicycle, sometimes carrying the animals because it's unable to go to a difficult path, to ensure that those live animals are at that town, at that locality, at that village, so people experience, you know, the son of Ibrahim alayhi salam. Also, Mona, remember, in advance, we already have these animals stored or taken care of by the locals. You know, sometimes you may lose an animal in transit, you know, while the truck is carried through the different villages, you know. May run away. These are, you know, realities that you may face, but we always take the best care to ensure that the sunnah of Ibrahim Salam is experienced by the local people in the towns that we work in.
4: Malana, where are the Qurbani animals slaughtered, and how do you ensure facilities meet hygiene and religious standards?
5: Walana, alhamdulillah, the Union of South Africa, for the past few years, we've been conducting Qurbani in three different areas. The first is an abattoir in Middleburg. The second is an abattoir in Carolina. And the third is a very rural place in Mpumalanga. It's near the Swaziland-Mozambican border called Ntunda. So the abattoirs in Middleburg and Carolina, these are halal abattoirs, certified halal abattoirs, and they follow all the regulations of the Department of Health, etc. The third place that we have in Ntunda, that is a very, very rural setting at one of our centers. We have 12 centers in that area. Like I mentioned, the triangle between South Africa, Swaziland, and Mozambique. So there we've set up Qurbani facilities, like other facilities where we have a kraal, we have a skinning area, we have skinning areas, we have slicing areas. And that is done more on a rural, vibe and atmosphere. Mm-hmm. But then too, we try and ensure that all health standards, cleanliness, all is up to scratch according to the SPCA and other regulations.
0: Now, do organizations communicate with each other?
5: There is, alhamdulillah, collaboration between organizations where we do contact one another and try not to duplicate. But it happens at times where in a certain area there might be duplication. But if we look at it, Molana, we're giving out 3 kilos of meat. Even if there is duplication, you know, 3 kilos is just one meal. It's not that we can say the meat will go to waste. But we do try our best to contact organizations, and we rely on the committees and the imams. And one of the questions we ask, is there any other distributions taking place in your region? So we do follow the protocol, alhamdulillah.
0: What are some of the stories from the ground?
3: One is obviously receiving parcels of meat, and perhaps in countries or areas where, you know, they're unable to get the actual animal there. But most cases, they actually experience that the atmosphere of Eid. And just to give you one or two stories quickly, Manana, where somebody has mentioned to us, you know, on the day of Eid, where they talk about, you ask a child in a village, what would you wish for? He said, if I could just taste what the biscuit is like. Now, that's the biscuit, not even meat. Not even meat that perhaps they haven't seen, or perhaps the last they've seen was in Ramadan. And that's what a biscuit. So imagine when you provide that meat through your Qurbani, through the Reconnect program, inshallah, that imagine the spirit you bring to people in towns across South Africa and villages, Africa and other parts of the globe. It's not just about the meat, but also the smile to bring on the mothers and the fathers who will see their children having a nourished meal, alhamdulillah, for days.

0: reach to customers.
1: You know, many of our people, many of our recipients, they don't have the luxury of meat, and that we know it's a well-known fact. So, you know, whatever you give them, it's they show a lot of appreciation and happiness that, you know, at least we can also eat something. We can also eat meat, etc. We can also enjoy like everyone else is enjoying. And we know that the time of Eid is for enjoyment.
2: Yeah.
1: So alhamdulillah, that they also, you see how they react. You know, they actually come in so big numbers to collect the meat, etc. Because they know that this is something that we all can enjoy. It's not only for a specific group, but for everyone to enjoy. And we are part of the whole enjoyment and celebrations.
2: Ameen. What lessons have you in the organization learned from the past Qurbani operations that improved efficiency?
0: Well, I think the most important thing is to fulfill the amana. That is the greatest criteria that we have. You know, there is also, you have Shafi people that give you qurbanis, and you got the Hanafi. All right, from a Hanafi perspective, you have a much greater laxity. When it comes to the Shafis, you got to make sure that you only give it to Muslim recipients. So I think the most important thing and the biggest and the greatest challenge for us is to try and fulfill the amana to the best possible manner. And alhamdulillah, I think over the years, we have perfected the situation. I suppose perfection lies with Almighty, but we try our best to do the justice that we have to do for the particular project. Alhamdulillah.
3: As organizations continue to carry out Qurbani on behalf of communities and donors, the importance of coordination, communication, and shared experience becomes even more evident. Many organizations do work together, sharing information, improving systems, and learning from one another to ensure that aid reaches the beneficiaries effectively and without duplication. These partnerships help strengthen distribution efforts and allow organizations to respond more efficiently to the growing needs on the ground. Behind every Qurbani distribution are powerful stories of resilience, gratitude, and humanity. From families receiving meat for the first time in months to volunteers traveling long distances to reach remote villages, these experiences serve as a reminder of the true impact of Qurbani. They highlight not only the importance of sacrifice, but also the compassion, unity, and dignity that this sacred act brings to communities around the world. Join us tomorrow as we explore how building long-term relationships with communities becomes important, as well as some of the behind-the-scenes scenarios. So stay tuned to Radio Islam International this Hajj period.
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5: واسمعوا نبض قلوب يبلغ الكون صدى. 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
7: Assalamu alaikum wa rahmatullahi wa barakatuh. The day today, the 3rd of the Hijjah 1447, corresponding to the 21st of May 2026. The local news tensions have escalated in KwaZulu-Natal, where the local anti-immigrant movement known as March and March has been staging rolling protests and cleanup campaigns for months, demanding the removal of undocumented foreign nationals. In response, hundreds of displaced refugees and migrants have fled their homes to seek emergency protection at the police station and the UNHCR-affiliated Diakonia Centre in Durban. They accuse anti-illegal immigration groups of intimidation and chasing them from their homes. Radio Islam interviewed Dr. Dale McKinley, who is part of the Kopanang Africa Against Xenophobia organization, about why calls for calm are failing to stop groups like Operation Dudula and March in March.
8: Well, the first thing is that the South African Human Rights Commission has been quite ineffective, I think, unfortunately. You can make calls, but if you don't have any real pressure on government agencies such as the police, municipality, and the authorities that are on the ground, then it doesn't have a great deal of impact. And I think that's why we've seen this is not just in relation to this incident, but regularly the HSRC, the Human Rights Commission, can make statements, but it doesn't seem to want to use its power. That's why it's up to civil society organizations like ours and many others and legal outfits in order to try to defend a particular constitutional law.
7: explain how can legitimate concerns about immigration be separated from xenophobia and collective blame?
8: Yeah, well, we've said always, I mean, right from the beginning, and in fact, before these latest rounds of xenophobic activities, the genuine concerns around socioeconomic realities, people's poverty, joblessness, dysfunctionality within the Department of Home Affairs, the documentation crisis, you name it. These things need to be dealt with.
7: Another local news professor who was a technical advisor in the drafting of the Constitution has warned that a weakened judiciary was an easier target for political attacks. He gave the warning in an interview with News 24. The warning comes amid evidence before the Madlanga Commission of serious corruption within the police service and with the arrest of 11 generals, including National Police Commissioner Fani Masemula, on a range of charges. Radio Islam interviewed Professor Hugh Corder, Emeritus Professor of Public Law at the University of Cape Town, about how significant the impact of the Jacob Zuma era was on judicial independence and public confidence in constitutional institutions.
9: That was not a good period in our constitutional history. Politicians and all public figures have to be very careful about what they say, which may create in the public mind the suspicion that judges and magistrates and the NPA and those who are in authority in the administration of justice are in some way corrupt or dangerous or not doing their jobs or whatever. There were isolated instances of senior governing party politicians before the Jacob Zuma era making negative remarks and unjustified remarks about judges.
7: Professor Corder also raised concerns about the resourcing of the courts, and he told us that he believes that the underfunding of the judiciary is deliberate, or is it a consequence of broader government failures?
9: No, I think it's. I do not believe that it's deliberate. I think it's. There's a battle for scarce resources. You and your listeners would know. You know, we need a decent education, decent healthcare, etc. So everybody in government is short of funding, particularly when so much is wasted, both by inefficiency and corruption.
7: On the African continent, a rare baby aardvark is thriving at a Chester Zoo, where keepers are helping the newborn settle into life after its arrival earlier this spring. Nicknamed Wombled after the popular British children's television series The Wombles, the calf was born on April 3rd to Mother Oni. It is only the second aardvark ever born in the zoo's 94-year history. Small mammals keeper Sophie Tyson says discovering the newborn was an unforgettable moment.
10: I was very excited. Some of the team were here when we had our last aardvark calf, so it's still very exciting. It was still, I think, for the whole team a big achievement. For me in particular, I wasn't here for the last one, so this was a very exciting time for me. I was lucky enough to be the one that found Womble on the day that they were born, and I definitely squealed a little bit and did a little jump up and down.
7: In your Umu News, far-right Israeli National Security Minister Itamar Ben-Gvir has defended his action after widespread backlash over a video showing Gaza flotilla activists being mistreated by Israeli forces. The footage shared by his office showed Ben-Gvir waving an Israeli flag while the national anthem played as screams were heard and female activists was forcibly thrown to the ground by security personnel. Despite international criticism over the activists being detained in international waters, Ben-Gvir justified the treatment and criticized Foreign Minister Gideon Saar for saying the video harmed Israel's image. And finally, the United States has removed sanctions against the UN Special Rapporteur on the occupied Palestinian territory, Francesca Albanese, a week after a federal judge said the measures restricted her freedom of speech. In a brief update on its website, the U.S. Department of Treasury listed Albanese's name under the heading International Criminal Court-Related Designation Removal. Radio Islam's Munana Mohammed Baum has the details.
3: The announcement comes after U.S. District Judge Richard Leon issued a temporary injunction against the sanctions in response to a case filed by Albanese's husband and daughter in February. The lawsuit argued that the sanctions were imposed as a punishment for her public advocacy against Israel's human rights abuses of Palestinians. Leon found that President Donald Trump's administration had sought to regulate the United Nations experts' speech because of the idea of message expressed. The Trump administration imposed the sanctions after accusing Albanese of biased and malicious activities and lawfare including recommending that the International Criminal Court issue arrest warrants for Israel Prime Minister Benjamin Netanyahu and his former defense minister Yoav Gallant. Albanese did not immediately respond to the announcement, but previously says the sanctions were calculated to weaken her mission. Mohammed Bamri, Star News.
7: And in your finances now, the rand is trading at 16.49 to the dollar, 22.15 to the pound, and 19.17 to the euro. Gold is trading at 4,532.74 per fine ounce, and Brent crude oil is at 104.02 a barrel. In your Salah times in Johannesburg, Zohar sets in at 12.09 p.m. and in Durban at 11.58 a.m. I'm Nina Bambeni with your Radio Islam News at this hour.
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0: program on Radio Islam International. Maulana Ibrahim Baum will be joining us after the ad break. The topic that Maulana will be discussing is understanding the 10 days of Dhul Hijjah. Today is the third of Dhul Hijjah year in South Africa, a week to go till the 10th of Dhul Hijjah, until the day of Eid. But these first 10 days hold tremendous virtue and this great reward in worshipping Allah subhanahu wa ta'ala during these 10 days. So Maulana will be discussing that we as believers, as Muslims, what should we do and how do we understand these 10 days of Dhul Hijjah. Let's take an ad break. When we come back, Maulana Ibrahim Baum joins us.
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0: Maulana Ibrahim Baum joins us on the line. Maulana, assalamu alaikum wa rahmatullahi wa barakatuh.
8: Wa alaikum salam wa rahmatullahi wa barakatuh and assalamu alaikum to all the esteemed listeners of Radio Islam.
0: How are you doing, Maulana?
8: Alhamdulillah, Allah has been kind. Allah Ta'ala continue His favors upon us and may Allah Ta'ala keep us with afiyat and good health. And Allah subhanahu wa ta'ala protect us from all calamities. You know, when we see around what is happening, we do get a certain degree of concern with regard to the amount of illnesses and sometimes unexpected deaths that happen. And we always should make dua every morning that Allah subhanahu wa ta'ala keep us with afiyat.
0: Ameen ya Rabbal Alameen. Maulana, this morning on the program, we look at understanding the 10 days of Dhul Hijjah. Today being the third of Dhul Hijjah year in our country, here in South Africa. Just a week left of these 10 days of Dhul Hijjah. Next week, this time, would be Eid al Adha. But it's important for us to understand that it's not limited to that day, but these 10 days of

0: Dhul-Hijjah, the great reward that is attached to it, and also the actions that should be done during these 10 days?
1: Yes, Moana, we hear a lot with regard to the first 10 days. So what I've done is I have categorized. So the first thing, and that's why I'm going to ask everyone to pay attention, and also if they feel they want to give any feedback on any one of these matters. So firstly, we're going to speak on the blessedness of the first 10 days. Then we're going to speak about Arafah, right? Then we are going to speak about the Hujjaj in Hajj. Then we're going to speak about the hair and nails. And then we're going to speak about Qurbani and Udhiyah. And if we get a chance, we will also speak about the Eid. So these are the type of things that we are going to be speaking about in terms of in today's program, trying to cover as much as we can in this particular time slot that we have available to us.
0: Inshallah, and we look forward to this discussion, and we look forward to Maulana's insights on this discussion. To our listeners, you can interact with us, you can share with us your thoughts. If you have any questions pertaining to this topic as well, you can drop us a message on 072-786-1548. You can give us a call as well. Our lines are open on 011-854-1548. Maulana, you can continue.
1: The first thing that I would like to say is the blessedness of this first 10 days. Sometimes we don't give it the importance because we are not aware. For example, when Ramadan comes, by and large, everyone gets into the mode of ibadat, roza, and plus because of the fact that Allah Ta'ala has chosen the Mubarak month of Ramadan to coincide with the farziyat and the obligation of fasting. فَمَنْ شَهِدَ مِنْكُمُ الشَّهْرَ فَلْيَسُمْ. Whoever finds a blessed month, let him fast. So Allah has tied the two things together. So we come to know about the blessedness because of we are in a state of fasting. Now, of course, while fasting is recommended in the first 9 days, it is not something that is compulsory. So now when we look at what is happening, we sometimes tend to neglect the importance. Now let us understand that Nabi Karim Sallallahu Alaihi Wasallam had said, "Mal amalu fil ayyam afzalu minha." There is no days in the calendar year in which good deeds is more appreciated by Allah subhanahu wa ta'ala than the first 10 days of Dhul-Hijjah. And then Nabi Karim Sallallahu Alaihi Wasallam was asked by the Sahaba, "Ya Rasul, even jihad," because jihad was regarded to be the summit of Islam, you know, the castle on top of the mountain, the most important thing, jihad. So Nabi Karim Sallallahu Alaihi Wasallam said, "Also jihad except one exception, a person who leaves his house with his wealth and his life, and he doesn't come back with any one of the two. That he sacrifices his life in the path of Almighty Allah. Other than that one action, there is no other good deed that is equivalent to good deeds done in the first 10 days of Dhul-Hijjah." We all know about the Surah Al-Fajr, Walayalin Ashr. So Allah Ta'ala in the second verse has taken an oath on the first 10 days of Dhul-Hijjah, Walayalin Ashr. Ulama have written and have debated which of the days are more blessed, more sacred. Is it Ramadan or is it this days of Dhul-Hijjah? And they've come up with an amazing, I mean, Ibn Kathir has made mention, and he said, the nights of Ramadan are more superior than the nights of Dhul-Hijjah. But the days of Dhul-Hijjah are more superior than the nights of the days of Ramadan. This is trying to bring about a reconciliation on the debate which of the days are more superior. Having said that, you know, this, the word Wal-Fajr is very interesting. So Allah Ta'ala takes an oath on Wal-Fajr. So ulama, like, you know, they go into details and they said, why did Allah subhanahu wa ta'ala take on Wal-Fajr? Does it mean Allah is taking an oath on every Fajr? Some ulama have said it is the Fajr of the first of Muharram. But the most amazing interpretation is the one by Abdullah ibn Abbas. He said here the word Wal-Fajri is Allah Ta'ala takes an oath on the Fajr of the 10th of Dhul-Hijjah. Now the 10th of Dhul-Hijjah. Why does Allah Ta'ala take an oath? Because throughout the Islamic calendar, the night precedes the day. So when we say the night of Jumu'ah. It's not the night between Friday and Saturday. It's the night between Thursday and Friday because the night precedes the day. Except in one day in the year, except one day of the year. And that is between 9th and 10th. The Fajr of the 10th is not regarded to be, it's regarded to be the previous days. That is why a person is a Haji if he remains in Arafat from Zawal till Fajr on the 10th. So because that Fajr is so unique that it is tied to the previous day, unlike all other days in the Islamic calendar, all other days in the Islamic calendar, where the night precedes the day, the Fajr of the 10th is not the 10th. It is associated with the 9th. I remember a person, Ibrahim from Malawi, who had a shop in the plaza, when I one day was making mention of this in my Jummah talk, he came to me after Jummah and he said, "Maulana, I didn't understand that. Can you explain to me that?" So I had to explain to him that, listen, the 10th day Fajr is not associated with, like, the way all other days are preceding, the night first. The 10th day Fajr is part of the previous day. The previous day is part of the 9th, part of the day of Arafah. So therefore Allah Ta'ala takes an oath on the Fajr. But of course it also tells us that Allah Ta'ala specifically made it something that he took an oath on. Anyway, this is just something. Then of course Nabi Karim Sallallahu Alaihi Wasallam said, يَعْدِلُ سِيَامَ كُلَّ يَوْمٍ مِّنْهَا. Whoever keeps fast on the first 9 days of Zulhijjah, it is equivalent to 1 year's fast. And then Nabi Karim Sallallahu Alaihi said, whoever keeps fast on the 9th of Zulhijjah, the day of Arafah, it is hoped that Allah subhanahu wa ta'ala will give him, and Allah ta'ala will forgive his minor sins for the previous and the subsequent year. Amazing, very, very amazing with regard to the reward about keeping fast in the first 9 days. And the reason I said 9 days, because although we said that the sacredness of the 10 days, we all know that it is not permissible to keep fast not only on the day of Eid, but even the 3 days thereafter.
0: Yes, so it is during these 10 days or these 9 days, rather, as Maulana had mentioned, that for every fast that a person keeps, there's great reward in keeping the fast. There's great reward in doing good actions and increasing your dhikr and adhkar as well during these 10 days, Maulana.
1: Yes, and then, of course, these are just some of the things that we have made mention. And thereafter, let me also start speaking, but the next thing is for us to make mention about the day of Arafah. Now, the first thing people will ask, when are we supposed to keep the fast? You keep the fast on the 9th of what is in South Africa.
0: Right.
1: There are enough, many articles they've written. Mufti Makuji from Mauritius has written an article why you must keep fast on the 9th of the country in which you are living in. Just recently in the Ulama Corner, which is a WhatsApp group, and I think there was a few other WhatsApp groups. The MJC had given a fatwa from Mufti Taha Karan, emphasizing the very same thing. So when people say which day must we fast, it is the 9th that is here. Because you work according to your local calendar. You don't read Maghrib Namaz here according to the calendar that is in Arafah, or if it is in Makkah. You read Maghrib Namaz when the sun sets in Johannesburg. So you keep that particular fast on the 9th. If you want to keep on another day, then keep it with the intention that Nabi Karim Sallallahu Alaihi Wasallam had said, whoever keeps fast on any one of the 9 days, right, it is equivalent to the fast of a year. So that is what is the ulama's fatwa on this particular matter. So you will get people who will ask, and I'm sure you might even get people who will, if we didn't make this clarification, people would have perhaps asked us the question via the WhatsApp. And of course, you can relate the WhatsApp number thereafter. So I think that the second thing that we are talking about is the day of Arafah. When do we here in South Africa regard to be the day of Arafah? The day of Arafah is the 9th of Zulhijjah, and we do it according to the 9th of Zulhijjah, which is determined by the ulama of this country. So that is something that I would like to make mention of. So that's the second thing that we are speaking about. And we can, if there's anything more, we can go to the next one.
0: Malana, you can move to the next one.
1: Okay.
0: I mentioned the hair and nails.
1: The hair and nails. Nabi Karim Sallallahu Alaihi Wasallam had said in a hadith, it is perhaps a little bit late, but we can still make mention of it. In Abu Dawood, there is a hadith that whoever is going to keep and going to do the udhiyah, then must not tear his nails, that must not cut any one of his hairs from that time, from the first of Zulhijjah, till the day he does his qurbani and his udhiyah. Right, so that is something also that we have to do. It is not an obligation. We can't make it for us because the ulama have said it is not for us, but it is recommended. And one of the things that is, you know, very greatly emphasized in our Sharia is to emulate. So the Hajis go out, and many a times the Hajis would leave around about the first of Zulhijjah. They get into the environment of Hajj. So you also try to emulate them. So the Hajis, they stay away from these things. You also stay away from it. So sometimes you emulate things because of the love of the person whom you are emulating. Nowadays, I see, maybe this is just a side shot. Everyone is all the Arsenal fans are wearing Arsenal tops, you know. They won after 22 years. So they're all very happy because they won after 22 years.
0: They rather wear referee tops.
1: Listen, they want it. Don't have time. Go the other way. Anyway, whatever it is. A lot of people have said, yeah, it's not Arsenal who won it, it's Varsenal who won it. Anyway, it is just, by the way, making some light conversations. So people wear tops because why? Because they're trying to emulate something. I'm not saying that it is right. It's just because people have a certain degree of whatever it is. So why can't we take pride in emulating people who are doing good deeds? So I think it's an important thing that we can continue. And then, of course, the 9th of Zulhijjah is a very, very special day, subhanAllah. Ya Allah, what can we say with regard to the 9th of Zulhijjah? Nabi Karim Sallallahu Alaihi Wasallam said there is no other day in which Allah Ta'ala sets free more slaves from the fire of Jahannam than what he does on the 9th of Zulhijjah, the day of Arafah. And it is said that there is no other day in which Shaitan and Iblis is more humiliated, feels more disgrace than the day of Arafah, when he sees Allah subhanahu wa ta'ala's great mercy and Allah ta'ala forgiving people on the Mubarak and blessed day of Arafah. The only one day where he feels a little bit more, or he was more humiliated, was on the day of Badr, when he saw Allah ta'ala sending down farishtas to help the Muslims against the mushrikeen in Mecca. Other than that day, there was no other day in which he was more humiliated than on the day of Arafah, subhanAllah. And ulama have made mention that the blessedness is not only towards the people of Arafah, it is general, something that we should always keep in mind.
0: Certainly, and that these days that we are in are great days, and the days that are coming are also great, and we should appreciate and do good actions during these days. It's 9:30. It's time for the half-hourly headlines. When we come back, we will continue with this discussion, and of course, send through any of your thoughts, your questions that you have, anything that you'd like clarified. Drop us a message on 0727861548. Give us a call as well, 11-854-1548.
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3: Assalamu alaikum wa rahmatullahi wa barakatuh. Making headlines. The ANC has opened its mayoral nomination process ahead of the 2026 local government elections. South Africans who are not party members can also nominate themselves or others to run for leadership positions in the country's 8 metros. The move comes as many municipalities continue to face pressure over failing infrastructure, service delivery and financial management. The party says it wants candidates who can restore basic services and rebuild trust in local government. In 2017, the DRC passed a law banning the manufacture and import of plastic bags and bottles, but the regulation remains largely ignored. Waste collection is virtually non-existent in Kinshasa due to a chronic lack of local authority funding. The mighty Congo River feeds millions of people along its course through the vast Democratic Republic of Congo, but fishermen near the capital now find more plastic than fish in their nets. Some have even ditched fishing altogether because it is more profitable to sell the plastic waste they troll out of the river.
4: Since catching fish on this river has become very complicated, I've started fishing for plastic. Can you believe it? Getting fish is becoming difficult. I've started fishing for plastics. Yesterday, I went to sell the plastic. Unfortunately, today I'm late, I won't have much, but on the other days, I come off the river with my pirogue full of plastic. Yesterday, I sold plastic for over 26 euros. According to the government figures, around 60,000 tons of fish are taken annually from the Congo, which flows more than 4,300 kilometers east to west through the huge Central African country.
3: And Bolivia's right-wing president Rodrigo Paz says he will reorganize his cabinet as he faces calls to resign amid weeks of widespread protests. During a news conference, Paz says he will reshuffle his ministers in a bid to ease tensions with anti-government protesters. Since taking office in November, Paz and his government have faced backlash to economic restructuring measures, including controversial cuts to fuel subsidies. The country is in one of its worst economic crises in decades. Protesters have taken to the streets to express frustration with Paz's free market reforms. His inauguration ushered in a period of right-wing leadership after nearly two decades of governance by the movement of socialism. Thousands of farmers, laborers, miners, and teachers have denounced Paz's reforms. From the news desk, assalamu alaikum wa rahmatullahi wa barakatuh.
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0: 25 minutes to 10. This is the social program on Radio Islam International. This week, Maulana is discussing the 10 days of Dhul Hijjah, the importance of it, the actions that are done during these 10 days, and also the lessons that we learn from these 10 days of Dhul Hijjah. Maulana, before we continue with the discussion, there's a few messages that have come through. The first message saying that during these first 10 days of Dhul Hijjah, Maulana mentioned the reward of fasting during these days as well. Are there any recommended actions that should be done during these days? I've heard that we should increase in our dhikr and remembrance of Allah subhanahu wa ta'ala. But are there any specific or recommended adhkar that should be read during these days?
1: Yes, jazakallah so much. I was supposed to bring that text. The next one is to read Nabi Karim sallallahu alayhi wa sallam said in a hadith, and everyone listen to this beautiful hadith. فَأَكْثِرُوا فِيهِنَّ مِنَ التَّسْبِيهِ وَالتَّحْلِيلِ وَالتَّحْمِيدِ وَالتَّكْمِيرِ. 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Allahu akbar walillahi alhamd. Now we all know that we do the takbir at-tashriq from the 9th to the 13th of Dhul-Hijjah. Allahu akbar la ilaha illallah wallahu akbar Allahu akbar walillahi alhamd. But it is that is what is compulsory. After every salat from the 9th of Dhul-Hijjah Fajr till the Asr of the 13th of Dhul-Hijjah. However, in between, in this first 9-10 days, whenever we get a chance, while we are cooking, while we are walking, while we are doing something, read this. It is said Abdullah ibn Umar and Abu Huraira radiallahu ta'ala anhu would go to the market during these 10 days reciting takbir, and people would follow them in reciting. So they used to go and make it loud. Allahu Akbar, Allahu Akbar, La ilaha illallah, Allahu Akbar, Allahu Akbar, walillahi alhamd. Allahu Akbar, Allahu Akbar. La ilaha illallah wallahu akbar, Allahu akbar walillahi alhamd. So whenever we get a chance, let us read that. Whenever we get a beautiful opportunity, let us read it. I mean, the Sahaba used to go into the marketplaces and people used to read behind them. So maybe when we go to the plaza or go to the to a shopping center where the Muslims maybe read it loud, and then the other people will also see us and maybe they will follow us. So that is something that should be constantly on our lips during the first, during these days.
0: Increase in your dhikr, increase in that dhikr as well. There's tremendous reward that is attached to that. Any other thoughts, drop us a message. That's our WhatsApp number, 0727861548. Maulana, you can continue with the discussion.
1: Yes, so then, you know, we're talking about the day of Arafah. Ulama have made mention that it is not only confined, Allah Ta'ala's rahmat is at his peak. You know, it's amazing. Abdullah ibn Mubarak, rahmatullah alayhi, approached Sufyan al-Thawri on the evening of Arafah. Abdullah ibn Mubarak and Sufyan al-Thawri, great scholars in our history. They met after Arafah. That time, I don't think there was tents. You know, that time things were very informal. Nowadays, you have to have nusuk. I don't know whether you get a chance to meet people from other countries. But now with nusuk, you might be getting, Allah knows best how the whole system is working, Allah knows best. But anyway, so on the evening of Arafah, Sufyan al-Thawri was sitting on his knees and he was weeping. Abdullah ibn Mubarak asked him an amazing question. That Sufyan, who is the worst person here on this day and this time? And Sufyan al-Thawri, rahmatullahi alayhi, replied, the worst person in Arafah today, after Maghrib, on the Maghrib of Arafat, is the one who thinks that Allah is not forgiven him. He is the worst person in Arafah. That he feels that Allah subhanahu wa ta'ala hasn't forgiven him. And anyone who's been for Hajj, you know, sometimes I tell people, I remember when I went for Hajj, and bin Allah ta'ala has taken us, and that, you know, that if you come to Arafah the day before Arafah, you don't feel nothing. You don't feel that vibe. Yes. The environment, but just all of a sudden, especially from 3 o'clock onwards, Arafah just takes on another dimension. You can't explain it. You know, there's just such an amazing environment that comes over Arafah. Like it's almost as if Allah Ta'ala's mercy is descending upon Arafah. So the worst person, Sufyan al-Thawri rahmatullahi, said, who feels that Allah has not forgiven him. Hakim ibn Hizam used to stand in Arafah with 100 camels and 100 slaves. At the time, slavery was in vogue, right? And Islam had given ways to try and take people away from slavery, but it was could not be done immediately. So he used to free slaves, right? And then he used to start crying loudly, "Oh Allah, your slave has freed his slaves. We too are your slaves. So free us also from the fire of Jahannam." So Arafah is a very special day, and we make dua that Allah Ta'ala accept the duas of people. People who have relatives who are in Hajj, make a special request for them to make dua for you on the day of Arafah. So that is another aspect with regard to the 10 days, which are issues surrounding the first 10 days. Then we go to the next one, which is Udhiyah and Qurbani. Maybe we can talk about that also, inshallah.
0: Malana, before we go to that, there's a question here that has come through from one of the listeners. Maulana spoke about, you know, the actions that should be done during these 10 days of the Hijjah. And then from the 9th onwards, of course, that's when we have to read that tasbih or that, the takbir after the salah. They want to know that if a lady is on her menses, does she still have to do that? Does she still have to pray it even though she's not performing salah?
1: Zikr is permissible in that state. So she can make zikr. She can make the zikr all the time. So she doesn't, obviously she's not going to be doing it immediately after salat, as she will not be performing salat, but that zikr can be done throughout any time. In fact, subhanallah, alhamdulillah, wa la ilaha illallah, Allahu Akbar, or the takbir, Allahu Akbar, Allahu Akbar, la ilaha illallah, Allahu Akbar, Allahu Akbar, wa lillahi alhamd, can be done and should be done all the time, even in that state of the cycles.
0: Jazakallah khairan for that. Maulana, you can continue with the discussion on udhiyah.
1: Yeah, now we all know with regard to udhiyah, we all know the importance. Nabi Karim sallallahu alayhi wa sallam said that whoever has the means of sacrificing an animal but does not do so, he must not come near our idgah. Right? What a tremendous reward it is. And we all know what a blessing it was to perform a single salat behind Nabi Karim sallallahu alayhi wa sallam. Here, Nabi Karim Sallallahu Alaihi Wasallam is prohibiting the person who fails to perform qurbani despite having the means from performing the Eid Salat behind him. This illustrates the tremendous importance of qurbani. Right? Nabi Karim Sallallahu Alaihi Wasallam told Hazrat Fatima radiallahu ta'ala anhu, O Fatima, kumi fashhadi udhiyataka fa inna laka bi awwali qatratin taqturu min damiha maghfiratan li kulli dham. O Fatima, you stand and you witness your qurbani, because from the very first drop of blood that flows, Allah subhanahu wa ta'ala forgives your sins. Huh? Subhanallah. And it is said the flesh and blood will be brought on the day of Qiyamah, placed on the scale of good deeds, multiplied 70 times in weight, and added to the scale of your good deeds. I know that many women say that they can't see it, but here Nabi Karim sallallahu alaihi wasallam is telling his daughter that go and witness your qurbani being made. Now, you know, many times people give qurbani for to poor countries where they don't have meat. Now, it is permitted, but I remember the words of a scholar whom I benefited from tremendously, Mufti Bashir Sanjalvi. Mufti Bashir Sanjalvi used to say one quote, what a beautiful thing to say, qurbani is essentially not charity. Let me repeat that again. Qurbani is essentially not charity. We have made it into charity. Qurbani was not supposed to be charity. It's qurbani was, Nabi Karim sallallahu alaihi wasallam was asked, Ya Rasulullah, ma hadhihi al-adahi, what is qurbani? He said, sunnah to abikum Ibrahim. It is the sunnah of your forefather Ibrahim, what he did, you are imitating that. And you are trying to bring that and inculcate that lesson. How much I must be prepared to sacrifice for the commands of Allah. That does not happen to the extent when you send your qurbani to Bangladesh or India, etc. I'm not saying it's not permissible. Therefore, I'm saying, and this is something everyone must take, your wajib qurbani, you do it yourself. Your nafil qurbani, you give it elsewhere. The wajib qurbani, you did yourself and you witness it. You know, many times now the woman say, no, we don't, we can't do all of those things and we find it very difficult to see blood, etc. When you give a taklif to the husband, then you don't feel difficult. But now when you want to come and see the animal, then you find difficult. When you're hurting a human being, you don't feel difficult. When you're hurting an animal, you feel difficult. So the point is, Be present. Obviously, be present if there is the environment that allows you to be present. So I think it's very important that we realize this, that Allah had made this qurbani for you to inculcate the lessons of Ibrahim. Nabi Karim Sallallahu Alaihi Wasallam said, sunnah to abikum Ibrahim. It's the sunnah of your forefather Ibrahim alayhi salatu wasalam.
0: And of course, there's so much of reward that is attached to that, to fulfilling that sunnah, that every strain of hair, every fiber of wool, a person will be rewarded for it, and that animal will be placed on the scale of good deeds on the day of Qiyamah.
1: Definitely. There's no doubt whatsoever. So I think people, and then I've given you two, a hadith, three hadith with regard to it that Nabiya Kareem sallallahu alayhi wa sallam has made mention. So when Nabiya Kareem sallallahu alayhi wa sallam told Fatima that you be present, right, for you will receive forgiveness for every sin the moment the first drop of his blood is spilt. And then Nabi sallallahu alayhi wa sallam said its flesh and blood will be brought on the day of Qiyamah. And in one riwayat, even the wolves and everything will be brought and will be multiplied 70 times on the scale of your good deeds. Abu Sayyid said, Ya Rasulullah, is this virtue only for the family of Nabi Akareem sallallahu alayhi wa sallam? And Nabi Akareem sallallahu alayhi wa sallam said, is it for the family of Nabi Akareem sallallahu alayhi wa sallam specifically? And it is also for all Muslims in general. Right? So for a woman to slaughter, there is nothing wrong. Now, today we find it very difficult for a woman, and women, by and large, tend to stay away from it. There's nothing wrong if they do it, right? But, of course, it must be done in such a manner that we don't trample upon the laws of the deen of Almighty Allah subhanahu wa ta'ala. It's we said, if an action undertaken to secure the pleasure of Allah ta'ala ends up earning the displeasure of Allah ta'ala because we are doing it without parda and people are coming to see the whole situation. So I think it's important that we keep these things in mind. And we should do it. You see, many times people, I remember one person one day told me that I find it very difficult to associate a reward with such a quote-unquote a gory act. And Nabi Akareem sallallahu alayhi wa sallam had said that it is such an amazing thing. How can we must do it with pride, and we should do it with eagerness and beautiful acceptance. You know, we mustn't look upon it in any way that it is something that is not, it is not appropriate. It's not only appropriate, you get great reward. You know, sometimes people said, if you could have used all that money to give sadaqah and charity, by all means, go and give sadaqah and charity. Who's stopping you? The amount of money you've got. Look at how much you spend upon yourself and how much you spend upon the poor. So don't, equate the two. I mean, you can't equate and say, instead of fasting, I'm going to read 2 rakats namaz. Or instead of 2 rakats namaz, I'm not going to read my namaz, I'm going to keep fast. Each and every action of Allah Ta'ala is for a specific time, specific occasion, and it is appropriate the way Allah Ta'ala has commanded it. You can't substitute one with the other. You can't substitute fasting with salat and salat with fasting. Similarly, you can't substitute charity with qurbani. Qurbani must be done the way it is done. Obviously, we must do it with ihsan, and that's the next point that I'm going to make mention of. I mean, there is no doubt whatsoever. We do qurbani, but we don't do it with the ihsan that Allah Ta'ala has told us to do it. Inna Allah kataba al-ihsan ala kulli shay. The word ihsan is, excellence, beautiful. Allah has recommended ihsan and excellence in everything. Even if you cut an animal, cut it with excellence. When you slaughter with excellence. Nabi Karim sallallahu alayhi wa sallam on one occasion saw a person sharpening his knife in front of an animal. And how much times we do the same thing? And Nabi Akareem sallallahu alayhi wa sallam said, why do you kill the animal twice? Why do you kill the animal twice? One is you are going to cut it when you're going to cut it. And now you're sharpening the knife in front of the animal you're going to slaughter. I mean, you can't have a river full of blood there and you're bringing a qurbani animal to go and slaughter in front of the blood of another animal which is part of its own kind, and then, you do it in front of the blood of the other animals. That blood must be at a distance or it must be covered. We do it in a private place. Every time there is a qurbani we do, we put a whole lot of sand over the blood, and then we bring the next animal in. Now, that is the way. If there is one word that can categorize the way we are supposed to do qurbani, it is ihsan, with excellence and beauty. And unfortunately, it's not there, especially when it is done in big, big numbers and in farms. It is the responsibility. Let me repeat it again. It is the responsibility of the people who are doing in qurbani in the farms on a big scale, on a large scale, to see that the etiquettes which Nabi Akareem sallallahu alayhi wa sallam has told us about slaughtering animals, it must be conducted in that way. Otherwise, don't do it. Don't do it if you can't do it. Allah Ta'ala will... I mean, you can't only do it because of Prophet. If you are going to do it with excellence and do it the way Nabi Karim sallallahu alaihi wasallam has told. There's so much of emphasis upon the rights of the animal. Nabi Karim sallallahu alaihi wasallam said, have a sharp knife. Don't have a blunt knife. Why? Because a blunt knife doesn't give the animal the cliff. Right? Do with one action. So all of these, why are these etiquettes there? Is it for puppy show? If it's just there to put it on a poster that we put it out, the Jamiat every year puts out, because, you know, you get calls, not only because of it, because it is a command of Allah Ta'ala. Nowadays you have, for years, the SPCA has been saying, but people don't slaughter the animals according to your own teaching, never mind our regulations. Your own teachings doesn't tell you what you are supposed to do the way you are doing it. Mm. And yet we just do it every year, year on and year, year in and year out. We're doing the same thing against our commands, against our etiquettes, against the way Allah Ta'ala has told us to treat animals. And just because we want to get it done, or sometimes you just want to make profit, we just do it the way we are supposed to do it. This is absolutely unacceptable.
0: Molana, there's a question that has come through. Yeah, Molana mentioned earlier on that Qurbani, this action, it's not for charities. It's an action that should be done personally and the reward that is attached to it. But they want to know that then in terms of the meat, what should be done with the meat, the Qurbani meat? And also, if a person has slaughtered a Qurbani animal and you have a walima or any function that is coming up, can that same meat be then used in that function?
1: Bilkul, bilkul. You can use it in the walima, nothing wrong. And we are ready for the bride also, Walana. By all means, we're ready for that also. So ideally, the ulama used to say, do it in three portions. One portion for yourself, one portion for the family members, and one portion for the poor. Right? So that is the ideal situation. But that is not an obligation. It's a recommendation. So you can use all of it for yourself. There used to be times. I mean, I don't know, when we were in Wombat, Marhum Kolabai, was Ahmed Bai Siddat, I think his name was. He used to, specifically make so beautiful parcels, and he used to come and give every house. Every house he used to come himself, and he used to come give every house a Qurbani meat. Nowadays, you certain times, Allah Ta'ala make us and forgive us, those etiquettes of the old people. Nowadays, sometimes people give you meat, sometimes people don't even appreciate it. They say, now we have to take out the hair, and we have to clean the meat, etc. But that is the way it was. It's one-third for relatives and friends, and one-third for yourself, and one-third for the poor. But if you eat the entire thing, there's nothing wrong with it.
0: Mm. And Molana, the next question, you're also with regards to Qurbani and so on. They say that, well, we want to bring alive the spirit of Qurbani in our homes, and we encourage even the women folk and sometimes the children as well to slaughter the animal. But we want to know that, what about a child who has not reached the age

0: slaughter an animal which Allah Ta'ala has told you to slaughter. In the previous time, it was not permissible for the people of the previous ummah to eat any animal that was dedicated and slaughtered in the name of Almighty Allah subhanahu wa ta'ala. It used to be left in the field, and there used to be a fire that used to come and consume it, right? And that was an indication that their sacrifice was accepted by Allah subhanahu wa ta'ala. But Allah ta'ala has made it easy for this particular ummah that Allah ta'ala has told us to do qurbani, and Allah subhanahu wa ta'ala has allowed us to do the and eat and consume from that qurbani animal. So this is something that we are supposed to do. And, you know, to consume the qurbani meat has always been regarded to be sacred. I remember when we were in Karachi on the day of qurbani, the next day, one day we got a call, and we were sitting in our hostels, and someone came, and Maulana bin Nuri is calling the foreign students. And we all rushed there, you know, Maulana bin Nuri is calling the foreign students. So we all rushed, and he took us to his sitting room, and he made that qurbani meat. And, you know, up till today, I can still see that meat. And Maulana taking out from the meat and feeding us. And he used to tell us, I remember this, that he used to say that the meat that is closest to the bone is the tastiest part. Now, you saw in the hadith mention is made that Nabi Karim Sallallahu Alaihi Wasallam used to like the meat of the shoulder because it is closest to the bone. And that is why it's my own preference. When I always make venture and I go to a braai, I don't eat the chicken white meat. I regard it to be nabalig meat, you know, mature meat. Because the meat that is supposed to be near the bone is supposed to be more tasty.
1: Yes.
0: And Maulana took out the meat that was near the bone, and he's taking it out and he's feeding us. So eat it with beauty. I mean, I know there are a lot of people who even prepare the kalaji and make that the first meal, which is a good thing. Some people find it to be too fresh. I mean, see, these are individual preferences. But to eat from the qurbani meat is an act of sacredness and is something that we should look forward to.
1: Maulana, there's just a few more questions. I hope we have time, yeah, that Maulana had mentioned. You know, they wanted to know with regards to the one is to give it out in charity and so on, but can the skin and all of that be sold?
0: No, it cannot be sold. Mm. The skin cannot be sold. It can be given out for the sake of charity. I see that they used to be, I'm not sure if it's still there, outside Mayfair Masjid, they used to collect the skins. And I'm sure they might be doing it in Lens also. In Karachi, gathering of the skins was a very good way for religious and charitable organizations to use that funds for the sake of the expenses. So in our madrasa at Binuri town, there used to be a place, a dedicated one place, where people were encouraged to bring their skins. Right, and those skins used to be sold, I don't know to who it used to be sold, maybe to the tanneries, etc. And so you don't sell it, you can use it. You can use it. I remember people used to use it. My late father-in-law took the skin of the qurbani to try and make it into a carpet to sit on. Right, so you can use it if someone had the ability to do it and make it into something that you can sit on nice and soft and you can give it to charitable organizations, but you can't sell it.
1: And just one more, Maulana, before we conclude. Maulana mentioned the different virtues of fasting during these days. There's a listener that wants to know, and this is why what we enjoy when people, you know, interact and shows that they are interested in the program. They say that if one planned on fasting these 10 days, but because of their menses, they were unable to in the first few days. Can they maybe start tomorrow or the next day? Is the virtue attached to fasting the 9 days or each day individually?
0: Each day individually. So you don't have to fast the entire 9 days. So every day, the hadith says, every day is equivalent to 1 year's fast. So you can, even if you haven't been able to do the first, second, third because of circumstances, you can do it the other day. Nothing wrong with regard to it. So Nabi Karim sallallahu alayhi wa sallam has made mention, يَعْدِلُ سِيَامُ كُلِّ يَوْمٍ مِنْهَا بِسِيَامِ سَنَةٍ. And if you look at the words very clearly, the siyam of every day is equivalent to 1 year's fast.

0: Jazakumullah khairan, Maulana. We've come to the end of the program. Jazakumullah khairan for the enlightening discussion.
1: You know, when you told me that let's do the Zulhijjah, I was wondering that how we were going to spend the entire hour. In fact, there are certain things that I haven't been able to do also. I was still thinking of speaking about Eid, etc. But Allah Ta'ala knows best. I think we covered many of the important aspects that are appropriate for this time of the year. May Allah Ta'ala accept from everyone the good deeds that is done during this time.
0: Ameen Ya Rabbal Alameen. Jazakallah khairan, Mawlana, and inshallah. Next week will be Eid, so Mawlana will speak to Mawlana after that, inshallah. Assalamu alaikum wa rahmatullahi wa barakatuh. That brings us to the end of the program. It's now time for the 10 a.m. news bulletin.
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3: Assalamu alaikum wa rahmatullahi wa barakatuh. The date today, the 3rd of Dhulhijjah, 1447, corresponding to the 21st of May, 2026. In your local news, tensions have escalated in KwaZulu-Natal, where the local anti-immigrant movement known as March in March has been staging rolling protests and clean-up campaigns for months, demanding the removal of undocumented foreign nationals. In response, hundreds of displaced refugees and migrants have fled their homes to seek emergency protection at police stations and the UNHCR-affiliated Diakonia Center in Durban. They accuse anti-illegal immigration groups of intimidation and chasing them from their homes. Radio Islam interviewed Dr. Dale McKinley, who is part of the Kopanang Africa Against Xenophobia organization, about whether political leaders have done enough to address community frustrations while protecting vulnerable migrant communities.
4: We don't, and that's precisely why we exist. We would not be needed if the government authorities were doing their job. So the first thing is that our constitution applies to everyone. It doesn't. You don't willy-nilly select because you're born in another country, or because you look different, or because you speak differently, or because you have a different religion, or whatever it is, that all of a sudden these laws don't apply to you. So if we're going to talk about law and order, well, then let's talk about the application of law and order across the board. And that means with South Africans as well, not just saying, you know, foreign nationals are responsible for all the crime in the country. It's nonsense. And we know this, and our statistics point it out.
3: Dr. Dale explained, has government inaction allowed migrant communities to become scapegoats for public frustration?
4: Absolutely. Let's take Johannesburg, my city here, as an example. What we have is every single day of this last week, we've had the mayor and all sorts of police and authorities descending on the CBD and shutting down informal traders that they claim are foreign nationals. They don't even talk about illegal. They just say all foreign nationals. Now, what good is that going to do? It's not going to do anyone any good. It's certainly not going to do the economy good. And yet, here we have Eskom saying they're going to cut off Johannesburg electricity because Johannesburg is 6 billion rand in debt to Eskom. We have our streets and our potholes. Our water doesn't work. Our electricity is breaking down. So instead of dealing with those problems and saying to the people how we're going to do with it, what do? You go and you start raiding the CBD and saying the foreign nationals are to blame for these problems. And that's exactly what scapegoating is about. It's about deflecting attention. It's about creating a situation where people are not thinking about where the real problems lie and trying to make it so that you don't have to take responsibility for the mess that you put us in.
3: Now, the local news, a professor who has a technical advisor in the drafting of the constitution has warned that a weakened judiciary was an easier target for political attacks. He gave the warning in an interview with News 24. The warning comes amid evidence before the Malanga Commission of serious corruption within the police service and with the arrest of 11 generals, including National Police Commissioner Fani Masemula, on a range of charges. Radio Islam interviewed Professor Hugh Corder, Emeritus Professor of Public Law at the University of Cape Town, about what are some of the less obvious signs of institutional weakening people should watch for.
5: That can have a subtle undermining of judicial independence, because the judges, they read the newspapers and they watch television and they listen to the radio and they know what's being said about them. And that can produce a kind of not lack of independence, but it can make them doubly or triply concerned about the consequences of their action.
3: Professor Korda also told us what steps are needed to protect judicial independence and strengthen South African constitutional order.
5: I think along the lines of the resources issue with which we started, well, two things. Let me say before that, I do believe very strongly, I've devoted my whole career to it, the education of law students, but I think the public also needs to be educated, and there's some very good legal journalists out there. And there's increasing attention by media, radio, television, et cetera, to educating the public about the importance of the judiciary.
3: The African continent group filled the general hospital in the eastern Congolese town of Rwambara as healthcare workers in protective suits carried Ebola victims into disinfected coffins. Families wept across the courtyard as the latest Ebola outbreak in the Democratic Republic of Congo continued to claim lives. Among them was Butuin Zwanze, who lost a son after he suddenly fell ill, suffering severe pain, vomiting and heavy bleeding before his death.
6: The situation here on the ground where Alima is operating is alarming because the outbreak is expanding rapidly. It is reaching more and more areas, so everyone needs to come together and respond.
3: The island's Deputy Prime Minister Simon Harris has called for a stronger European Union response after Israel detained members of the Simit flotilla, including Irish citizens. Harris described the detentions as despicable and said they should not go without consequences, adding that condemnation alone was not enough. He also renewed Ireland's call for parts of the EU-Israel Association Agreement to be suspended, saying it was time for Europe to take action. And finally, BT, Britain's largest broadband and mobile provider, added 2.2 million fibre connections in the year to end the March, helping offset pricing pressure and weaker performance in its international business. The company reported a 3% decline in revenue to €19.7 billion, while core earnings remain flat at €8.2 billion, supported by cost-cutting measures. And in your finances now, the rand is trading at 16.55 to the dollar, 22.21 to the pound, and 19.19 to the euro. Gold is trading at $4,516.75 per fine ounce, and Brent crude oil is at $105.02 a barrel. In your Salah times, in Johannesburg, Zohar sets in at 12.09 p.m. and in Durban at 11.58 a.m. I'm Nina Bambeni with your Radio Islam News at this hour.
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3: The Prophet, peace be upon him, said regarding the first 10 days of the Hijjah, so increase in them your declaration of the oneness of Allah, your takbir and your tahmid.
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11: Assalamu alaikum wa rahmatullahi wa barakatuhu. 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I am Sister Amara, joined by my co-host, Chef Zakia Takari, and we are delighted to be in your company up to 11 a.m. this morning. Assalamu alaikum, Zakia. How are you?
12: 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Alhamdulillah. 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
11: 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We have to just keep warm, yes. And hope all the listeners are keeping well and warm. And Jazakallah for tuning in to Radio Islam International. And may Allah Ta'ala accept all our du'as and all our ibadah during these blessed days of Hajj. Ameen. Zil Hajj. Ameen. Yes. Well, first up, a lovely interview with Sister Humaira Feli once again. And our topic is on Eid lunch preps. And I think the entire program we're going to have Humaira on today, we're talking about all things Eid, Eid lunch prep as well. And you can share with us any of your, we also welcome any of your Eid cooking, baking questions or concerns. And also, we'd love to hear from you. How do you prepare your cooking timeline for Eid morning so everything comes together smoothly? So how do you prepare your cooking timeline for Eid morning so everything comes together smoothly? And like I said again, we welcome any of your Eid cooking, baking questions or concerns. Our WhatsApp line is 072-786-1548. Now, as we get closer to Eid al-Adha, there's often a quiet pressure that builds, the planning, the cooking, the expectation of a perfect Eid table. But it's important to remember that Eid was never meant to feel overwhelming. In fact, part of the beauty of Eid is ease, joy, and being present with family and loved ones. When it comes to our Eid lunch, preparation doesn't have to happen all in one day. There is so much that can be done in advance, from marinating meats and prepping ingredients, to freezing certain dishes and organizing your menu ahead of time. Taking these small steps in the days leading up to Eid can completely transform the experience. It allows you to step into Eid with calm instead of chaos, with intention instead of pressure. Because ultimately, Eid is not about exhausting ourselves in the kitchen. It's about connection, gratitude, and celebration. A well-prepared home brings ease, and a peaceful heart brings barakah. So as we plan our menus, let's also plan for rest, for simplicity, and for a stress-free Eid that we can truly enjoy. And to share with us some stress-free ideas, I'd like to welcome Humaira Feli back to the airways of Radio Islam. Assalamu alaikum, Humaira. How are you?
13: Alhamdulillah, I'm well. And obviously, always a pleasure to be on Radio Islam.
11: Jazakallah for your time, Humaira.
13: Ameen.
11: Humaira, as we get closer to Eid al-Adha, many home cooks feel the quiet pressure. What's the first step to planning a simple but beautiful Eid lunch?
13: Okay, first of all, Qurbani means sacrifice, but definitely not sacrifice on the wife's part. So let us first get that clear. So I think the easiest way to do this is to obviously be prepared. So dishes that you like to prepare. Things for Eid day normally becomes hectic because everybody goes to the farm or you slaughter in, or so many things happen prior to the actual meals that need to happen on that day. So I think do meals that you are familiar with. Do meals that can be prepped before. So simple things like washing of your meat or setting of your biryani or marinating your leg roast, or depending on what the meats that you require, do it before. If it's kurbani meat that you would like to eat on that day, then make prior arrangements for your slaughtering and your slicing and have all of those things arranged prior. So the minute you have your sheep slaughtered, you can start with the prep of that meal and have your veggies or your vegetables or your whatever it is pre-prepared, your tomatoes liquidized. So it makes it easy at the time of prep.
11: Yes, certainly. Yes.
12: Assalamu alaikum. How are you?
13: Wa alaikum salam. Alhamdulillah, well, and you, Chef Sakia?
12: Alhamdulillah, your energy. You're so full of energy.
11: Yes, I don't know how you do it sometimes, you know.
12: And then when you pop up on my feed and I'm like, but this is a mama of six. I only have two. God, the energy. Alhamdulillah.
13: Alhamdulillah. That comes, I think, with being a mom of six, but I think that comes with filling my own cup. And that is something that most women don't do anymore. And we need to fill our own cup.
11: Yes.
13: Step out of the comfort slippers that we had to step in when we became a mom or we became a wife, and step back into our high heels and let us be the woman that Allah subhanahu wa ta'ala wanted us to be. Absolutely. To inspire the woman that's out there.
11: So true, yes. Mm-hmm.
12: Allah grant us all the understanding of what you just said.
11: Yes,
12: and the ability to make amal on what you just said.
11: Ameen.
12: Because it is so important what you just mentioned to
11: us. So true.
12: We all become wives and mothers and forget that we are, first of all, a human being ourselves. But anyway, back to our interview about Qurbani and Eid preps. What are some of the things you always prepare a day or two before Eid to make your cooking process a lot easier?
13: Okay, there's two particular dishes that we must have on Eid day, and that is, one is a breakfast curry. So it's like it's a mutton curry, a tomato-based mutton curry, but it's infused with like the saffron taste and that. So it has to simmer before. So 2 or 3 days before, I cut my mutton, prepare that, leave it in the onions to, marinate and so forth. And that is something I prepare before. And then things like my savories, my samosas, cakes, biscuits, all those kind of things definitely get done before.
11: Yes.
13: Mm-hmm. And like I mentioned, we like to have a lot of kurbani meat on the day. So I slice up my onions, fry up my things, liquidize my tomatoes, all of that, so it can be prepared for the kurbani meat itself.
11: Yes, lovely. And I think, you know, if you come to think of it, I think Eid al-Adha is a bit of a rush for everybody. So we need to plan ahead. Okay, baking get done well before, maybe a week before. And I was telling Zakia earlier, and I said, tomorrow morning I need to bake, you know, I need to get all things ready for Eid. But I think, and especially a bonus is because it's cold, so the weather is on our side. But I think, like I said again, Bakri Eid is a bit of a rush for everybody. But you're either slaughtering at home or you're going to the farm. And when you come back, you want to have everything ready. So it's actually a good idea to prepare all your things and keep everything ready beforehand. It makes it so much easier for everybody.
13: She definitely agreed. But when it comes to preparing biscuits in my house, that's not going to last. So we bake and I hide away.
11: Yes.
13: So I don't know who else does or what their
11: trick. I think we all do that. We all do that, Tumaira, yes.
13: Because especially with this cold weather, you just need a dipper now and then, and this is what happens.
11: Yes, okay. Tumaira, how do you plan your cooking timeline for Eid morning so everything comes together smoothly?
13: Okay, my Eid morning, I start with the dishes that take longest to cook. So I prepare all the things that I need, Eid morning in itself on Bakri Eid or on Eid al-Adha, we don't really have much things to eat because we're rushing off to the farm. So I just do savories, I just do milk, we take it in the flask and we're off to the farm because my kaleji and everything, I fry it at the farm. If we're going to stay long or if we're coming home, then I fry it quickly, but I cut up my onions, do all those things prep before we come. And that's how we prepare breakfast. But on another Eid morning, I prepare. I love my Wonder Bag because when I'm out, it's doing its thing that I don't have to worry about. And that's basically what I do, is I slow cook in the Wonder Bag.
12: Mm. I want to ask you a question. You said if you need to fry either at home or at the farm, how are you frying at the farm?
13: On the gas stove. So I take my little gas stove with me, my portable one, and then I just take my oil and whatever it is to with me to the farm. And right there at the farm, I rinse it out, do my thing, and slice it up, and we eat it same time. That is the most delicious way to have it. It has been tradition in our family. We make puris. I make my puris before, and I take it with, and that is the most scrumptious way to have it. Absolutely.
11: Lovely idea, in fact, Umaira. That's an absolutely lovely idea. So we'd like to remind the listeners once again that we welcome any of your Eid cooking, baking questions or concerns. We've got Chef Zakia with us, and we've got an expert cook with us, Umaira Bailey, which you can follow on Instagram page. That's Homes_Homes. And our WhatsApp line is 072-786-1548. Okay, Zakia?
12: So, you know, in your recent video that you shared tips and tricks to perfect your puris, right? Can you share this with us for our listeners who maybe didn't see the videos? Also, how do you get them so soft, fluffy, and flop-proof?
13: Okay, alhamdulillah, that recipe on its own does its thing. But the trick to it is that it's got to rest for a few minutes in the fridge. And it mustn't be sticky, but it must be a soft dough. And I think the mazina, because the mazina is something that I use that's normally not in normal puri recipes. It just gives it that little extra fluff to the puris. I think it also helps with the softness as well. And and just the heat of the oil. It mustn't be too hot when you fry in your puris. It must have a chance to fill up with the hot air. And that's basically what's the thing, the trick to the puris.
11: And Umaira, I see your method is quite different. So please share with us a puri recipe before we continue with the next segment of the program.
13: Okay, there has been a post that was created with it and with the entire recipe. But it's basically all of your dry ingredients. You put it into the bowl, and then you take your wet ingredients, which is your butter, your oil, and your milk, and your water. So your milk, you're going to use it warm, and your boiling water, you're going to use it boiling. So you put your butter and your oil into a cup or whatever it is, and then you pour the boiling water into that and your milk into that. So it forms like a butter milk, and then that gets in, added into your a puri's dough. I think maybe that process also assists with the fluffiness. Yes. But I first make a complete buttermilk out of all of those ingredients and then add it into my puri's. Okay. And that's what makes the puris.
11: So for the benefit of the listeners, the puri recipe is on our Radio Islam website. Go to radioislam.co.za. It's on Humaira's Instagram page, that's Homes_JustHomes. It's on Zakia's Instagram page, Chef Zakia. And it's on my Instagram page, @Amara_Mullah. So it's on my story as well, Zakia's story as well, on Umaira's Instagram page as well. What I love about this puri is you've got mazina in as well. Umaira, how long does this puri actually last? How long can you keep it? For more than 2 days?
13: Yeah, you can keep it for more than 2 days. As long as you just keep it in the fridge, you know, and then you can warm it in the microwave or in your air fryer. You can warm it like that. It does last. It lasts for about 2 days or so.
11: Okay.
12: And then if you want to make this dough and you want, like, say you want to do, you having your puris for breakfast, right? Mm-hmm. But I know when I get told puri and roti, it's like so tedious for me just because of the mixing part and the mess it makes, right? Can this be made and left overnight in the fridge?
13: This recipe is definitely the easiest and best thing because you can make it, roll it, and put it into sheets like how you would your pie dough, and you can put it in the freezer. And you just take it out the night before, thaw it out, and it fries up just as fluffy. And I've done this. I've tried it. I've even sold it in my area, and people love it. So it definitely works. I've tried and tested it many times.
11: I can tell you.
13: You can freeze this dough.
11: It's okay, and I am definitely going to try this out. Because we're looking for a recipe for like this for to freeze puris from a long time to make it so easy for us as well. Yes.
12: So we find them. You do find the frozen puris in stores here in Indonesia, right? But even the mundong.
11: Yes.
12: Right.
13: Yes.
12: But I find the ones that we buy frozen, it doesn't work so nice.
11: No.
12: I did try it. I'm not going to lie because I'm lazy like that. but the moon dough and the puri dough, maybe to the aunties that selling, this is your recipe to try. If it's not the recipe you're using, give it a shot. Because I was very disappointed when I bought the frozen puri dough. When they said, oh, frozen puri dough, all you have to do is you have to throw it in and fry it. I was so excited. You can have it at any time in the freezer, you know?
13: Yes.
12: Even like, you know, when my family loves pateria. So pateria and puri goes together.
13: Of course.
12: Every time you want pateria, now the idea of the puri makes me irritable. So I've just come to a point where my children eat pateria with bread instead of puri because I'm too lazy to make the puri. So I tried the puri from the frozen one, and it was a disaster. I don't know if I made it a disaster, if it works for other people, but it just didn't work for me. So I'm definitely going to give this a shot.
13: I mean, there's one tip that I need to tell you when you're freezing. Cut it a little bit bigger than you would normally cut your size.
11: It shrinks,
13: because it shrinks. Yes, because it's a water and milk-based dough, it definitely is going to shrink a little bit. So cut it a little bit bigger. Secondly is when you're frying it, make sure it's nicely at room temperature. So then you fry, and you will notice that it's a little sticky, so you can put flour on your hands or, you know, when you're peeling it off from your sheets between, and then you fry it. But that's about it. I've never had a problem with it. I've made it before, you know, and froze it. So for me, it's foolproof.
11: I'm definitely going to try it out. Definitely. And I think puri and kebabs go well. Puri and chicken go well. Puri and pateria as a kebab.
12: Puri is
13: so delicious.
11: You know, even if like you just want something light, puri and soup goes well. Puri and halim goes well.
13: Absolutely. Absolutely.
12: So I have a question, right? That I need to ask. Because Apa Mara shared with us a masala puri, right?
13: Okay.
12: And that really like just takes your food to another level, right?
13: Okay.
12: Now I want to know if we use this recipe as a base, can we add in danya and spices?
11: The green masala, green chilies.
13: Yes, you can. I have used this in a seafood meal when I prepared seafood meal, and I've added garlic salt and I've added fine parsley and Parmesan cheese into this, and it makes it like a garlic puri. So I'm sure you can use it for your fourth masalas as well. I don't think you will have a problem with it.
11: And you know that masala puri recipe credit goes to Sister Bibi Aisha Kadwa. From Sunnyside
12: Classics. I can't remember. We go through so many guests. Mm-hmm. So, like now, because we're speaking about the puri, I remember the puri always stands out to me, the masala puri, because you always speak about it. You spoke about it in Ramadan again. You know, Sister Humaira, I need to ask you a quick question from the listeners. This is a big please help in capitals.
13: Okay.
12: I never know how thick to roll the puri, either too thick or too thin, and it is oily. Please help.
13: Okay. Puris need to be rolled a little bit thicker than thinner, but obviously not too thin. So it mustn't become see-through. If you lift it up, it mustn't be see-through, and it mustn't be thick enough that you can press it and you're going to get a fingerprint on it. Okay. So that's the best way for me to explain it. I don't know how else.
11: So would you say about half a centimeter if you have to judge?
13: I think the half a centimeter is a bit too thick. Yeah. I think a little thinner than that.
12: Maybe
13: About 3 millimeters.
12: Yeah.
13: Yeah, two point something or 3 millimeters would give you a nice puff to your dough. And then don't cut them too small, because when you cut, they obviously shrink. And when they shrink, you're going to lose the elasticity to whatever you're going to fry when you fry it. So cut them a little bit bigger in your size when you cut it. That also helps with the oiliness.
12: So I cut and then before it goes into the oil, I give it a little roll. You know, you take your rolling pin and you go once down or sideways or whatever direction, and then I pop it in. because...
13: Yeah, a lot of people do that, ghee. Especially on the side, you notice it gets thicker on the side of when you cut.
12: And besides that, also, be it skondo, roti dough. So roti, you can roll and fold and fold and fold. And the more layers you make, the more light and fluffier your roti becomes, right? But puri, scones, donuts, pastries. Not pastries as in your butter pastries, but like your yeast doughs and stuff. The more you knock it down and roll, the more heavier it becomes. So,
13: especially your yeast doughs.
12: Yes. So it's nice to roll out your dough in one roll and cut it. Yes. So I find it challenging. You know, some people use the round cutters or the flour cutters. Yes. And then you have the scraps that you need to roll. And then I find that those puris just become so tough and chewy.
11: It does.
13: Yes, I totally agree with you. In fact, if you go and watch my reel, a lot of the comments were, we never knew you could get square puris and your puris are not even. But for me, it works because in one roll, you get everything cut and then that's it. And you get, you don't know wastage on the sides and you don't have to roll again the same dough.
12: But the older generation never, you know, I don't know. This is what I experience. I'd say from my mom. I don't find. You know, today we're so particular about different shapes of biscuits and the size and the smaller, the cuter, the prettier, the daintier. It's the in thing. But the older generation didn't make these huge stuff. But they didn't make these petite things. You know, they made where it was full of love, flavor, and to be eaten. Now, today, when you look at something, things look so pretty that you don't even want to eat it.
11: It's so true.
13: And, you know, the sad thing is that life has become so much that we need to prove the look of something on somebody else's Instagram or somebody else's post. So the psychology behind anything you make is the image that it needs to portray. So it can taste like crap or whatever, but it's got to look Instagrammable or photographable. In those days, things were made with so much of love and so much of flair and so much of baraka that you could actually taste it irrespective of what it looked like or how it was. You sometimes lust for those things that had no shape or no style or no nothing to it, but it was so delicious. And this is the essence that we have lost in today's time, is that everything we want to do for show. We don't want to do it anymore for the essence of what
11: it's about
13: actually
11: competing
13: it's the benefit
11: with one
13: of.
11: Another, competition with one another, yes.
13: Yes, and we all the time living in a world of what we say is depression, but the depression comes from us trying to win the next person's approval. We don't need anybody's approval. We need our own approval. And this is what we need to get out there, is that we need to be looking at ourselves and say, I'm okay with this. Irrespective of whether the one puri is in another shape or another, this is what we are, and this is what we can offer to the best that we can.
11: Homera, stay on the line. We're going to go for a short. When we come back, we're talking about cooking rice tips as well. So we'd love to look forward to that segment, some tips on cooking rice. And moreover, we'd love the listeners to share with us all their cooking and baking questions or concerns. 072-786-1548. So stay tuned.
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16: 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True value is not determined by the price of the share alone. It is determined by what that share delivers. This is why Sansef sources the best grade cattle, allowing us to maximize quality, consistency, and yield. 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
1: Assalamu alaikum and welcome back. While listening to that nazam, may Allah Ta'ala call us over and over again to the blessed lands of Makkah and Medina and accept the Hajj of all the who charge. Allah grant them the Hajj Mabrur and the Hajj Maqbool. Ameen, ameen. Well, we've got our guest online, Umair Aveli from Middleburg and Chef Zakia in the studio. And yes, we will be repeating the puri recipe towards the end of the program, inshallah. And we have another lovely recipe, a Lahori chops recipe as well. So, yes, Zakia and Humaira, Jazakallah, and welcome back. Humaira, let's talk about rice. Now, for many, cooking rice is daunting on a large scale. But what is your secret to flop-proof rice in setting biryani?
2: Okay, if you go and see on my page, I do have a hack on cooking rice, the perfect way of which I could never get done for a long time. But alhamdulillah, there is a very easy hack on how to steam rice there. So basically what it is that you pre-boil your rice. And then for those of us who don't have fancy steamers, you just use your normal colander. You put water in the bottom of your pot, use your normal colander on the top, put the lid on top and let it steam. And then you have perfect rice. So that's basically the hack to getting your rice done perfectly. But if you're using it for biryanis and so forth, make sure that it's still a little bit hard before you put it into setting of your biryani. What happens is when we pre-boil our rice, we always tend to do it a little bit more. So then the moisture from our masalas and flavors, and then we add in a little bit of water and the ghee and the saffron water, it all soaks up into the rice and that makes it mushy and all of that.
1: Okay.
2: So leave your rice a little bit cool.
1: Okay. What rice would you prefer cooking? Do you use basmati or brown basmati or the Pimri rice? I know lots of listeners out there like myself and Zakia, we use the brown basmati. Do you use I don't use the brown basmati. I just use normal basmati. Which rice do you use, Humaira?
2: I like the long grain basmati rice. That's what I normally prefer cooking. I find that it's not that sticky and it's not that starchy.
1: Yes,
2: so
1: yes.
2: That's my preference of rice, Chin.
1: Okay.
3: Okay, so can I just cheer it up there?
2: Mm-hmm. Sure.
3: So the normal basmati is great, right? But for beginner cooks, right? Because I know like for girls especially that just got married or even like young girls that's just starting to cook. Cooking rice is very daunting.
1: Yes.
3: Why? Because even basmati rice sometimes goes very soft and mushy, right?
2: Mm.
3: Depending on the brands that you buy. Now, we as Indians are not used to testic rice, right?
2: Mm-hmm.
3: And we cannot cook our biryani and our akni with a testic rice. It is very off-putting. But
2: yes.
3: Something I found very similar to the concept of testic rice, but a basmati rice is the brown basmati rice.
1: Yes.
3: And I noticed that it is really hard to flop this and make it mushy and soft. So if a person is a beginner, and I find it, it's also much healthier because it's brown, so it's diabetic friendly.
1: Mm.
3: It doesn't push up your insulin and glucose so much. Because it's not so soft. It's not where it's chewy, but it doesn't just go mushy unless, like Sister Humaira said, you know, some people tend to overboil that it's already soft.
1: Yes.
3: When you're mixing it into the moisture of the masala, then you add in still more water to steam. Thus, the brown basmati rice, actually, you really have to boil it for a long time to go into the mushy stages.
1: Or you can soak it up.
3: Yes. So, this is just something that I know if I have to cater for a big quantity of people or a mayat cooking or say my Eid cooking because like obviously, you know, when it comes to Eid, we never cook in for just our basic 5 and 6 people. We always cook in for 10, 20, 30, whatever it may be. Some people's cooking up to 50, 80 people, just depending on their families of with their traditions. I always stick to the brown basmati rice for occasions as such, because you can't flop it.
1: Yes.
3: As someone young. Yeah. Because, yes, the older generation have the experience. Now, for someone my age, or someone new in the kitchen, or a new bride, or also someone who maybe is married for a few years, but maybe it's their first time that they're hosting, or they want to maybe make the biryani. You know, so many people passed away. Maybe your mother-in-law passed away. Now you're the eldest daughter-in-law, and it's you on your shoulders this year to make the biryani. And you have to make the biryani for either 10 people or 15 people, and you've never made that quantity. I like to stick to the brown basmati rice. That's just my opinion. To make you feel more confident.
1: Yes.
2: Okay, that's a good tip. I never knew that. I will definitely try that.
3: So, yeah. So that's my tip, right? Then also, you know, where you mentioned setting, when we started our interview, we mentioned setting the biryani the day before. So, okay. You know, which our recipe books don't tell us, and we learn this from experience. When we set our biryani the day before, the moisture from our meat releases. Mm-hmm. So there's water in our pot. Mm-hmm. So there's not a need to sometimes add more water for steaming, or that extra water for steaming.
1: Yes.
3: If you're steaming it the next day on the day of Eid. Mm-hmm. So if you're prepping your biryani even the night before, don't just add water. You can check the liquid level, you know, by just pushing on one side your spoon with your meat and stuff. Because we share all these lovely recipes, and we don't share the small tips that make our recipes a success.
1: Yes.
3: And then sometimes people feel, oh, but they didn't give us the right recipe because it didn't turn out right. Mm. Or it didn't come out like it came out in the video that we watched. But it's the small tips that we don't realize. And when our biryani is set the day before or the night before, that's the whole night sitting in the fridge till the next day, maybe 10 o'clock, when we're putting it onto the stove to start steaming so it's ready for lunch or whatever the time might be. It releases water.
2: Mm-hmm.
3: So a very important step is that we check our water level, and we don't just add water, because then we add in water and now we're making our biryani a royal mush.
2: Definitely.
3: Back to Eid. For those who are hosting Eid lunch or dinner for the first time, what advice can you give them?
2: Firstly, I'd say take a deep breath and know that you got this, because obviously it's something that's big. But I think keep your menu realistic. Do your prep ahead of time. Cook meals that you are confident in cooking and, you know, that you know that you've tried. Don't try new recipes on that day if you are hosting.
1: Mm-hmm.
2: Secondly is focus on the warmth and hospitality of what you are serving.
1: Mm-hmm.
2: Because if you come into your home and you are well prepared within yourself, you're confident about your home and everything that's around you, you're there to make everybody feel warm and welcome. That barakah comes into your home. And no matter what you put on the table, alhamdulillah, it will be sufficient for whoever it is that's coming at your to your table.
3: And I know Eid is a day of spreads, right? So
2: yes.
3: If you are hosting for the first time, we don't have to put out that spreads that our mothers, our mother-in-laws, and our grannies put out. If it's your first Eid and you are comfortable with only making one starter, one main, and one dessert, you do that. It's your home. It's you, the host.
1: Yes, certainly. For the young ones out there, I remember, I think, not so long ago, Zika, we had a guest. She didn't know what was Ramadan Eid. Remember, she was hosting her first Eid.
3: Yes.
1: And she needed help.
3: Yes.
1: So we gave her some ideas. Hope it really helped her out, you know?
3: Yes, because you
1: about
3: know why?
1: About setting table and where she's going to put.
3: She said she didn't have space. Yes, you see. And we still said she can have a buffet set up. or she doesn't have to put centerpieces.
1: Yes.
3: Mm-hmm. You know? And Sister Umaira, I just think that everyone feels so under pressure because, like you mentioned, social.
2: Yes.
3: It needs to be social media worthy. Number one is life is not social media worthy.
2: 100%.
3: Is a very big rule that we need to understand. If you have the capability, because I did see you are a content creator and you are in graphic design. So you have a greater understanding of contents and posting, editing, etc., right? To someone like me, I'm a chef. I can put for you a pot of biryani up. I'm not saying that you can't. I'm just giving the example. But making the content of putting that pot of biryani, I can't do that. You can do that.
2: Yes.
3: You know, and everyone's not the same. So we really need to not have this constant pressure. Because, Appa, if you remember also a while back, a listener sent in a message saying, you know, we watched these videos of pantry organization on social media. And that is now our aim. Or keeping your home in a particular order. You know, they call it the reset videos. But that's not reality.
2: No.
3: You know, sometimes you can do it. Monday, Tuesday, come Wednesday, you are flat out.
2: Yes.
1: You know, there's a saying, can I just come here? They're saying, don't keep your home like, don't look, make your houses look like museums.
2: Yes.
3: Sister Umaira, you were saying...
2: Speaking from that aspect of being a graphic designer and content creator, first of all, you are looking at 7 seconds or less than a minute into somebody's life. Obviously, they're going to show you the perfection of what it is. Most videos, if you look at my videos as well, are more homely orientated. Mm-hmm. Most videos are not that. Real life is not that. It's a facade. You are falling in love with the facade of what people put out there. And if you look at my pantry, or my kitchen, you won't want to eat in my house because it's got fingerprints on every bottle, no matter how many times you can wash it. But I love it because my kids can live in my home. My kids are free into my home. And this is what we need to understand, that life does not exist in the perfection. Perfection is Allah subhanahu wa ta'ala and nothing else.
1: Yes.
2: Everything else around it is living. Your children need to be able to kick off their shoes in their lounge, be able to sit and relax and feel comfortable in their homes. And this is what we need to understand, that the perception of your life and the beauty of your life needs to be what you see through your eyes. And whatever anybody else has to say about it, you got to be comfortable to say, I love it this way. Come into my home. I'm entertaining you today with the barakah of what Allah subhanahu wa ta'ala is. Don't look at how broken my chair is or whatever it is. You're going to sit on a proper chair because I am hospitable enough to give that to you. And that is how we must entertain.
1: Lovely advice too. Let's coming back to our food part. I've got a lovely message here from my sister. She says, hope you all well. And some other tips. She says, after taking puri out into the colander and draining, when transferring to another container, place one at a time rather than emptying the colander. This way the puris don't get oily and will flatten on their own instead of flattening because of dumping. Good show, alhamdulillah. When in a hurry, we tend to take a shortcut, but results not always what we want. And she says she's going to try freezing the puri because always a lifesaver when unexpected guests arrive, to be thawed before frying or fry from frozen. Jazakallah.
2: No, you thaw before frying. So I take it out the night before, or it needs to be at room temperature. So depending on how long you have it, it needs to be room temperature. For me, normally, I take it out the night before. So if I'm going to use it in the morning, like eat morning, I'll take it out at night.
1: Okay, Zakia, what's your WhatsApp line looking like?
3: We have a question, and I'm just trying to understand it. Please share, so I'm going to read the question as it is, right? Please share method of how to make rice. I think it's called a pilau rice, where you first braise the rice before boiling and use a specific amount of water with rice where it absorbs the water without having to drain the water out. Okay, so the question confused me, but I think I'm in the right direction. So we're talking of pilau rice is in the culinary terms. We don't braise it before we boil it. They wash the rice out thoroughly.
1: Okay.
3: And it's like a Memon Akni style where you put in the raw rice in. You can braise some spices and then you put the washed, really wash. You wash it till the water comes out clean. A SIF works well, not a colander, because the grains are not swollen, so they're going to go through. And then you put the rice in, and then to every cup of raw rice, you put 2 cups of water.
1: Oh.
3: And then you put close the lid, and you allow it to cook. And I like to add a touch of butter or oil because it keeps the rice still a bit loose. Instead of becoming sticky due to the starch, because remember, we washed away starch, but then when it boils again, it comes, there is still starch that's released again from the rice. So I hope that helps the listener.
1: Mm-hmm. Humaira, we're going to have to try and wrap up our program. I still need to go back on sharing the puri recipe with the listeners as well. We've got lots and lots of requests for the puri recipe to share with the listeners. So would you want to share the puri recipe, Humaira?
2: Okay. I don't have it in front of me. Give me a moment.
1: Okay.
2: I just want to get the exact measurements of what it is.
1: That's fine. It's a lovely white flour puri recipe, and the different ingredient in there is mazina, and the whole method is so different. Do you have it, Humaira?
2: Gee, I do.
1: Okay, so please go ahead and share it with the listeners.
2: So it's 2 cups of flour, 1 teaspoon of sugar, 1/2 teaspoon of salt, 1/2 teaspoon of baking powder, and 1 tablespoon of mazina. So you mix all of the dry ingredients together, and then in a separate heat-proof container, you add in your butter, which is 3 tablespoons of butter, 1 tablespoon of oil, 1/2 cup of warm milk, and 1/2 cup of boiling water. And then you mix that together to form buttermilk.
1: Mm-hmm.
2: And then you add it into your dry ingredients. If you find that your dough is a bit sticky, you can add a little bit more flour. But normally this consistency works perfectly. And once it's mixed, because I use a mixer, so once it's mixed, you'll find that it will stick onto the sides of the container. Just put a little oil on your hands and you can take it out, and then you can put it into something that you're going to put in the fridge to rest for a little bit. And then that's your puris. You rest it for about 10 to 15 minutes, then you roll it out and you fry it.
1: Okay, lovely.

0: to our tips. I feel when it comes to Eid, don't lose yourself in the perfection of the flares of the day. Enjoy, feel the moment, absorb all the barakah of the day, understand the qurbani, the sacrifice that needs to be made, not just the pots and pans and women behind your aprons. Enjoy every essence. Allow your children to smell the blood, see and feel and touch and know the sacrifice of Ibrahim alayhi salam and the significance of that blessed day. Secondly, is I feel that we should be grateful for having the time and living in the country that we do to be able to practice
1: Yes,
0: our
1: yes.
0: being and allow to have these moments where we can freely cut and go to the farms and eat the meat and have all the special moments that we can with our children and our loved ones on this day.
1: Absolutely,
0: And
1: Omeira.
0: basically, just be present in everything that we are doing for that day and understand the ni'mah and the bounty that Allah subhanahu wa ta'ala has blessed us with.
1: Yes, definitely. Omeira, jazakallah khair for joining us on today's program. Always a pleasure having you. Some lovely advice, lovely cooking tips as well. And you have a lovely Eid, and I'd like to accept all your du'as and all your ibadah as well. Jazakallah khair, Omeira. Assalamu alaikum.
0: Wa alaikum salam wa rahmatullahi wa barakatuh.
1: Well, to the listeners, that's where we leave it for today as well. Inshallah, you all have a lovely Eid as well. And just enjoy the day as well. And remember the marhumin and all the ummah in your du'as as well. All the sick and ill in your du'as as well. From Zakia, myself, Amara, do have a lovely Eid. And jazakallah to our producer, Mumtaz and Zakia, for getting all the lovely guests as well. And it's Eid Mubarak to all. And Hajj Mabrur, Hajj Mabool to all the Hujjaj as well. Do remember the Ummah in your du'as as well. That's where we leave it for today from Zakia and Amara. Assalamu alaikum wa rahmatullahi wa barakatuh.
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1: Assalamu alaikum wa rahmatullahi wa barakatuh. The date today, the 3rd of Dhul-Hijjah 1447, corresponding to the 21st of May 2026. In local news, tensions have escalated in KwaZulu-Natal, where the local anti-immigration movement known as March on March has been staging rolling protests and cleanup campaigns for months, demanding the removal of undocumented foreign nationals. In response, hundreds of displaced refugees and anti-migrants have fled their homes to seek emergency protection at police stations and the UNHCR-affiliated Diakonia Centre in Durban. They accuse anti-illegal immigration groups of intimidation and chasing them from their homes. Radio Islam interviewed Dr. Dale McKinley, who is part of the Kopanang Africa Against Xenophobia organization, about why calls for calm are failing to stop groups like Operation Dudula and March on March.
2: Well, the first thing is that the South African Human Rights Commission has been quite ineffective, I think, unfortunately. You can make calls, but if you don't have any real pressure on government agencies such as the police, on the municipality, and the authorities that are on the ground, then it doesn't have a great deal of impact. And I think that's why we've seen, this is not just in relation to this incident, but regularly the HSRC, the Human Rights Commission, can make statements, but it doesn't seem to want to use its power. That's why it's up to civil society organizations like ours and many others and legal outfits in order to try to defend a particular constitutional law.
1: On the African continent, a rare baby aardvark is thriving at Chester Zoo, where keepers are helping the newborn settle into life after its arrival earlier this spring. Nicknamed Womble after the popular British children's television series, The Wombles, the calf was born on April 3rd to a mother, Oni. It was only the second aardvark ever born in the zoo's 94-year history. Small mammals keeper Sophie Tyson says discovering the newborn was an unforgettable moment.
2: Yeah, well, we've said always, I mean, right from the beginning, and in fact, before these latest rounds of xenophobic activities, the genuine concerns around socioeconomic realities, people's poverty, joblessness, dysfunctionality within the Department of Home Affairs, the documentation crisis, you name it, these things need to be dealt with.
1: In Yemen news, a far-right Israeli National Security Minister, Itamar Ben-Gvir, has defended his actions after widespread backlash over a video showing Gaza flotilla activists being mistreated by Israeli forces. The footage shared by his office showed Ben-Gvir waving an Israeli flag while the national anthem played, as screams were heard and female activists was forcibly thrown to the ground by security personnel. Despite international criticism over the activists being detained in international waters, Ben-Gvir justified the treatment and criticized Foreign Minister Gideon Saar for saying the video harmed Israel's image. And in your finances now, the rand is trading at 16.49 to the dollar, 22.15 to the pound and 19.17 to the euro. Gold is trading at 4,532.74 per fine ounce, and Brent crude oil is at 105.02 a barrel. In your Salah times in Johannesburg, Zohar sets in at 12:09 p.m. and in Durban at 11:58 a.m. I'm Nina Bambeni with your Radio Islam News at this hour.
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1: The Prophet, peace be upon him, said, whoever offers a sacrifice with a content heart seeking reward from Allah will be a protection for him from the fire.
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1: Assalamu alaikum wa rahmatullahi wa barakatuh. Welcome to the Zafira Kaka on Air show, live on Radio Islam International. It is a beautiful, beautiful Thursday morning in Johannesburg, South Africa. Welcome to the program. It is wonderful to be in your company this morning. My name is Zafira, and we're going to be chatting till 12 o'clock Central African time for yet another jam-packed show. Such beautiful, it is amazing spiritual days that are ahead. Alhamdulillah, this is the last weekend before the Hajj begins, which will be on Monday. So it is really, really amazing to be in your company this morning. We're live and interactive from Radio Islam International, and the lines are always open. If you want to chat to me, you can do so on the WhatsApp line, 0727861548. Alternatively, you can send me a DM on Instagram at Zafira Kaka on Air, and that's how we'll be chatting for the duration of today's program. Welcome to the program. It is really wonderful to be back in your company. Let's take a look at today's date and day and all the happenings on this date in history. It is Thursday, the 21st of May, 2026. Our corresponding Islamic date this morning is the third day of Zulhijjah, 1447, the last Islamic month, in the third day of the last Islamic month. Significant events coming up. As I said, the Hajj will be taking place on the 7th and the 8th, which is Monday and Tuesday. We have a special Hajj program for you. Take a look at my social media pages this weekend. I will be announcing what the programs are going to be looking like, inshallah. The Takbir starts at Fajr on the 9th, which is on Wednesday, and Eid al-Adha will be taking place next week, Thursday. So a week from today will be our Eid. So those are the significant events that we can look forward to in terms of the Islamic calendar. Taking a look at the history books on this date, in 1792, Mount Uzun in Japan's Shimabara Peninsula erupted. This created a tsunami that killed 15,000 people. It was known as the country's deadliest volcanic eruption, and it had happened on this date in 1792. Also on this date, in 1932, after flying for 17 hours from Newfoundland, Amelia Earhart landed near the Londonderry, Northern Ireland, and completed the first solo transatlantic flight by a woman, and this had happened in the year 1932. Also in aviation news, the aviator Charles Lindbergh, in the Spirit of St. Louis, landed in Paris after the first solo air crossing of the Atlantic, and this had happened in the year 1927. Today's a lovely day, alhamdulillah, in Johannesburg, South Africa. The sun is peeking in and out. It is Thursday, the 21st of May, 2026. We're 141 days into the year. There's 224 days left in 2026. It's also the 21st Thursday of the year, as well as the 20th week of the year. And the popular observations around the world today include, as well as getting into the weekend, today's Independence Day in Montenegro. It's the World Day for Cultural Diversity, for Dialogue and Development. It is National American Red Cross Founders Day. It is also Strawberries and Cream Day, especially in the north. Today is a day to enjoy a cup of tea if you're not fasting, because it's International Tea Day. It's Global Accessibility Awareness Day, International Day for Biological Diversity. It's Independence Day tomorrow in a few countries around the world. Tomorrow is also a National Vanilla Pudding Day, and it is also the Don't Fry Anything Day. Tomorrow will be International Day to End Obstetric Fistulas. That will be happening on Thursday, and then on Saturday rather. And then Saturday will also be World Turtle Day. And that brings us back into Sunday, which I will be joining you on air, and I'll share all the observations for you on Sunday. But if you want to, you can wear tiara, because on Sunday is International Tiara Day. That's if you want to feel like a princess, inshallah. Yeah, look at that is all the observations around the world for today as well as the weekend. For now, let's go for a quick break, inshallah. When we come back, I'm chatting to Mualima Taskeen Kareem. It is that time of the year. All the Hajj feels on social media, and all the Hajj feels on just, you know, radio. We're listening to the shows. What happens if you feel despondent, if you feel sad, that when is my call for Hajj going to be answered? We'll be chatting to Mualima Taskeen.
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1: Assalamu alaikum and welcome back to the show. It is a beautiful Thursday morning. It is our spiritual segment and I cannot do the show without our wonderful Mwalima Taskeen Kareem joining me on air this morning. Mwalima Taskeen, assalamu alaikum and welcome to the show. It's lovely to have you back on air with us this morning on Radio Islam International.
4: Wa alaikum salam wa rahmatullahi wa barakatuh and it's always lovely chatting to you.
1: It is that beautiful time of the year. I feel like sometimes we just blink and just time just passes so quickly. And I remember us talking for the last now 3 years. We've been talking about Hajj and we've been talking about the different aspects of this journey. But I know for a lot of listeners, a lot of people out there, it's such a bittersweet time because you're seeing all these amazing posts on social media and you're seeing, listening into the programs. And sometimes you're really yearning with your heart and your soul and you're wondering also, when will I get the opportunity to go for Hajj? What would you say to our listeners who are yearning and crying and tearing up and really wondering when is it that we'll finally get this opportunity to go for the Hajj?
4: So, like you said, this time of the year comes and everyone's listening to the radios and everyone's listening, looking online and seeing the posts and your heart breaks a little bit sometimes, especially people who've been and then their hearts break because, you know, they were there last year or the year before that, you know, how many ever years ago. And their hearts break every single year when they see the post. But then there's also those people who haven't yet been. And sometimes the ache is real for them because they haven't had the opportunity to go. And for them, it's like, when will I go? Because every year comes and every year goes and everyone's, you know, every year it gets more difficult and more difficult because of the financial situation for lots of people. And sometimes people actually lose hope. But also important for us, you know, not to mistaken, not having had the chance to go yet, for being rejected by Allah subhanahu wa ta'ala, for thinking maybe there's something wrong with you because why haven't you? You know, some people, like I said, they've been saving for years and years and they still haven't maybe gotten to the point where they got enough money to go. And they feel like, when will my turn come? Will I ever go? You know, is Allah not letting me go? Am I being rejected? And something to think about, something that's very comforting for us in Islam is that Allah doesn't only judge you by what you do, but also what you sincerely long for, right? And what you're striving to towards. And maybe physically, you're not standing in Mecca and, you know, you're thousands of kilometers away from there. But because your heart is yearning so much and sometimes it's so sincere, more sincere sometimes, and Allah sees that. And the thing is that because it didn't happen today and because it's not happening tomorrow or maybe next year even, it's not that you're never going to go. It's about timing. And when Allah thinks that you are ready, and sometimes your heart is sore because you're like, why not me? Why not now? Or you're looking at your circumstance and you're going, maybe it won't happen for me because, you know, I'm looking at my budget. I'm looking at my life. Mm-hmm. I'm looking the expenses, and you know what, maybe it's not going to happen for me. But I promise you, you know how many stories every year that we listen to, and there are miracles that happen to people, you know, where I think last week or the week before, I'm sorry, the time frames, I hear so many stories, and somebody was talking about Kanita Hunter's post and how she had loaned somebody money and they didn't return the money to her, and somehow she still managed to go because her labeka was accepted. Allah accepted her. It was her time to go. And there's so many crazy stories of people who, like, you know what, I don't know how it happened. I didn't have the money. I didn't have, you know, I didn't have anything prepared even. And somehow my name got called and every single thing just fell into place. And so if you feel like maybe it's not going to happen for you, I think really hard and long about it. And I promise you, Allah looks at all of that. And today may not be your turn, but don't ever lose hope. That's what Shaitan runs us through. Don't ever, ever lose hope. Allah answers your dua to us. Because you're not in Mecca, because you're not sitting in front of the Kaaba, does not mean that Allah is not listening to you. Because that same Allah that's there is the same Allah that's there. He's not only confined to Mecca. He's everywhere. And he answers, the same Allah that answers those du'as on Arafah is the same Allah that hears your tears in your bedroom. It's the same Allah that listens to you crying on your musallat if you're waking up for tahajjud or whenever you're making du'a and asking Allah to take you. So it's something that you have to not stop asking yourself when and say it's going to happen. My time will come. It's your mindset. It's the way you think about Allah, right? Because remember, some hajj is a risk. Same like wealth, same like marriage, same like children, your health, all of those guidance. It's all a risk, right? So, and everybody receives certain kinds of risk at different time frames in their life. Some people get it young. Some people get when they're old only, right? Some people, they wait for years, right? And sometimes what we don't realize is that you are being prepared for this journey whilst you are waiting for it. So don't stop asking for it. Don't stop hoping for it. Don't stop waiting and thinking. Don't ever think that a miracle cannot happen for you. It can happen. If it can happen for another person that you heard of, it can happen for you too. Sometimes we think, oh, miracles only happen for somebody who has money. No, it happens for people who don't even have one rand saved. So don't ever exclude yourself and go, it happens for other people. It's not going to happen for me. It will happen for you, right? And also think about this, right? Your heart, sometimes maybe it can happen that maybe it wasn't written for you to go. But that doesn't mean that Allah can't see your heart. That doesn't mean that Allah is not seeing that you so want to be there. And that in itself can be something greater. Because sometimes people go for Hajj physically, they go. But they come back and they come back unchanged, right? And you are going there and you are preparing yourself and you are preparing yourself and you are changing and you are doing the best that you can. And that waiting on its own and that preparing on its own, that can be better sometimes than somebody who went and came back and didn't change, right? So it's all about perspective, right? It's all about perspective. All you have to keep on doing is what you can do that is in your control, which is consistently make dua, right? Because you're not going doesn't mean you can't learn how to do Hajj. Doesn't mean you can't learn the rituals. Doesn't mean you can't learn the things to say. So when your name does get called, you prepared. You super duper prepared.
1: Yes.
4: Right? So also now in these Hajj days, prepare yourself. Like, you know, spiritually, spend your days in Dhul-Hijjah like as best as you can, in the best way that you can. So engage in every possible thing that you can manage, again, within your
1: capabilities. I want to touch on something beautifully what you said. It's very similar to when we have the shows in Ramadan and we have the shows where people talk about du'as and the yearning for certain du'as to get accepted. Maybe you want $1 million bucks, or you want a child, or you want to find your spouse and get married, or you want success in the dunya, or whatever it is that you want. And we often say a delay is not a denial. And the same applies for Hajj. Maybe your labaik is not answered this year, or maybe next year, or maybe the year. eventually it will. A delay is not a denial. The importance or the what we need to do, the effort we need to put in, is to continue with dua, continue with asking Allah Ta'ala to make a means possible for us. And even taking a shoebox or a little container and putting a rand in there, just one rand, and saying, this is going to be for my journey of Hajj. When that intention is made, the path will open. I firmly, firmly, firmly believe that.
4: Because you're doing, it's not just hoping, you are tying your camel. Because I was not just saying, I'm waiting for Allah, I'm waiting for Allah. But from your side, when you're preparing yourself, like you said, some people go, but how am I going to save money? A one rand, your intention and that one rand. Every time you go, you know what? Every time I have coins, I'm going to try and put my coins in this jar or in the shoebox. Doesn't matter what it is. Doesn't matter if it's a 1 rand. Doesn't matter if it's a 50 cents. Doesn't matter. But it's all going to add up one day. And that's showing Allah that I'm not just saying I want to go. I'm doing something about it. And like some people will think, oh, it's just 1 rand. Don't think of it like that. Think of it as this is me showing Allah that even with the nothing that maybe I feel like I have, I'm still doing something to prepare myself and to show Allah that I really, it's not just a lip service, it's that I do want to go. So my 1 rand will turn into that amount that I need to go to Hajj. And that should be your mindset always. Because hopelessness, that is from Shaitan. That sadness, that giving up and that giving up on yourself, that is from Shaitan. Where are you going? It's never going to happen for me. So why even bother trying? Don't talk to yourself. Save that money, save that 50 cents, whatever it is, do it.
1: You know, the reason, if you know me personally, you'll know my thing in life is Hajj. Like, I have, not even since I performed Hajj, but even before that, my most amazing broadcasts have always been Hajj. I remember I was a student and I was in the studios and I was busy preparing Hajj. And on one hand, I was busy getting married. So I needed to choose like stuff for my wedding. And I was like, no, all of that can wait. I'm busy reporting on the Hajj because this is a journey like no other journey. I've seen how it's changed people's lives. And I can give you guys anecdote upon anecdote upon anecdote of people who had nothing, zero, zero, zero, zero. And something had happened. And the next thing you know, they were either gifted 2 tickets and say, yeah, go for Hajj. Or they put a little jar aside. I remember this, the story a few years back. And this, my brother actually told it to me. A friend had told it to him, where this first individual had put money in a little tin. I don't know if you remember money tins back in the day. We had a money box. So they would be putting money constantly in the money box. And before there would be like almost like 10 days or maybe a month before Hajj, she'd say, okay, now you're on the ready to go list. So this couple was chosen on the ready to go list. And they were panicking and saying, how? We need this X amount of money in order to go for the journey. And they go to the money box, they open the money box, the exact amount of money that they need is in that money box. And they said, that was just like every day when you're buying bread and milk, you're putting a 5 rand, 10 rand. They never thought it would be that amount of money. And I said, SubhanAllah, that was from Allah. Your calling was there. You were chosen to go for that journey. And somehow, from sources you could never imagine, Allah Ta'ala put that exact amount of money in your money box. And now, alhamdulillah, you get to go on this journey of Hajj. So there's countless and countless and countless of stories like this. So again, it's always the positive and the understanding and the motivation to our listeners that never give up. I know some of you are sad. I know some of you are thinking, Hajj is getting very, very expensive. A lot of the ladies message me and they say, Safira, we don't have mahrams. How do we go? How are we going to even go on this journey? And I say, don't worry. Just keep making dua. Take a little box or a little container or something and put your money in there and put a few things. You go shopping, go put some water cooler or a little wudu bottle in there and say, this is going to be for my journey of Hajj. And inshallah, that path will be made out for you to go on the journey. Back to you, Molly Matuski.
4: No, 100%. You, and the thing everyone needs to understand is you can only do what you can do, what's in your control. So look at what can I control realistically. What can I control? At this point, I may not have the finances, but I can control my dua. I can control my intention. I can control my heart. I can control, like we said, putting away even the tiniest amount of money in a monthly basis or weekly basis or everyday basis. I don't know how people shop. Whenever you see, I feel in my pocket, I have coins, I'm putting it bottle, and I'm not going to touch it. No matter what's going to happen, I'm not touching it. That is my hedge box, right? I'm not touching it, because we know sometimes something happens and the first that box, it must be a thing of, I'm not going to touch that thing ever, ever, no matter what. And there, that is me doing what I can within my power to, you know, sort myself out or prepare myself for my hajj, and my intention is there. And you just keep at it and keep at it, and I promise you, Allah will open a way for you. That's Allah's promise. If you put your yakin in Allah, and if you start preparing from your side, that's what you can in your control, Allah will do the rest. And I speak about it all the time, but somehow I always say, when it comes time to, you know, action, believe in it, that's when we kind of falter, where we go, oh, maybe not for me. But we always say, no, we must have yakin. But when it counts the most, mm-hmm. that's when we start doubting ourselves. That's when we start doubting Allah. And we shouldn't do that. You should understand that nothing ever happens when you want it to happen. There is it once or twice, but for the most part, it happens when Allah feels your heart is ready. It happens when Allah feels like, okay, it's time. And you have to just wait and hang in there and not lose hope in Allah and His promises until that point. Because it will happen. If it's something that your heart wants, and I read all over, if Allah puts something in your heart, especially if it's something halal, obviously, mm-hmm. then Allah wants you to have that thing. If Allah is allowing for you to sit on that musalla and ask, because there's many things people ask for, there's many people who can go for hajj and they're not allowed to go for hajj, right? That's not one of their du'as that they're making. But there's other people who can't. And if Allah's putting it in your heart to ask for that thing, He will give it to you. It's just a matter of time and a matter of you not losing hope and not giving up and continuing to put those coins in. And that coin story, like, I was laughing because when we were young, my mom and my dad did the same thing. They started, they had a
1: many
4: jar,
1: books.
4: A fill in there. When my mom and they made the intention they were going to go, they started filling that. They had a bottle, you know, those like mayonnaise bottles, the very big
1: ones. Yes, yes.
4: My mom would put 5 rands in there, and eventually those 5 rands turned into their hajj money, and they went for hajj.
1: SubhanAllah.
4: That's how it was. That's how they did it. And shukr alhamdulillah. And if it can happen for a normal everyday person, it can happen for any one of you, because there's no sahabas in my family. We're all normal people. We are normal people that go to work 9 to 5, do the things that we need to do, and Allah made it happen. So Allah will make it happen. For any single person whose heart is truly there and yearns for it, you just need to not lose hope and wait for your time.
1: SubhanAllah. And it's big and significant days and nights. It's the third day of the 10 days of Zulhijjah. There's a lot of fasting. Everybody knows somebody who's gone on Hajj. Be audacious. Ask them to make dua for you. Send them a message and say, listen, make dua that Allah Ta'ala takes me for Hajj year 2027. Listen, I've already made my Hajj, but I'm already yearning for another one. SubhanAllah. So yeah, that's what we ask, be audacious. It's the days of Arafat is coming up. Fast on the day, wake up for tahajjud. Sincerely ask Allah Ta'ala to open your path, and inshallah, you will eventually get there.
4: You know, all the things, wake up for tahajjud, fast, read extra salatul hajjat, do whatever it is that you can do for yourself. And like you said, be audacious, ask. Any big day, use it to your advantage. Any opportunity where you know that today brings some significance Islamic-wise, use it to your advantage. And the thing I will say all the time, if it's something you truly want to do, wake up for tahajjud. Tahajjud is guaranteed that your dua, wake up every day.
1: Absolutely. Any final words you want to share with us before we end off Molly Matiskin?
4: I hope that inshallah, Allah subhanahu wa ta'ala, before you know it, will answer every single person's dua whose heart is sincerely yearning for this journey. Me, myself, I'm also yearning to go.
1: Inshallah, we're going to go together. Ameen, ameen.
4: One of those people yearning and hoping and having my money box. So inshallah accepts all of our du'as, and inshallah opens our way before we know it. And again, don't allow shaitan to mess with what you know to be different. Don't let Shaitan think that, let you think that it's not going to happen for you. It will, no matter how impossible the situation looks. I can promise you, it will happen for you. If there's something that you want and you yearn and you work towards, our Allah, His heart is big and He will allow for that thing to happen.
1: Ameen. Thank you so much for joining us on the show. We are going to be on air on Monday and Tuesday doing the Hajj programs, inshallah. And we'll also be sharing your Hajj diaries. So do stay tuned for that one. But thank you so much for joining us this morning, Mualima Tiskin. We'll chat again soon. Until then, you take care and assalamu alaikum.
4: You too. Alaykum assalam wa rahmatullahi wa barakatuh. And jazakallah for having me.
1: You're most welcome. With that, we're going to go for a break. When it is our Hajj Diary segment. I'm going to read to you today's Hajj Diary and a little anecdote for all of those hearts that are yearning to go for the Hajj. We'll continue the chat after this break.
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0: 11:41 Central African Time. It is our segment called the Hajj Diaries, and I'm reading to you today's Hajj Diary. It comes from a listener who says, for years, I thought I was... Okay. Welcome back to our Hajj Diary segment of the program. It's 11:41 Central African Time. I'm going to be reading out our Hajj Diary segment of the bits of the program this morning. And this Hajj Diary comes to us from a listener who wrote a whole story about how exactly she ended up going for Hajj. So she writes, for years, I thought I was waiting for Hajj, but in reality, Hajj was waiting for me. Each year on the waiting list felt like a setback, a numbing disappointment. Yet now I can see those years were not empty. They were filled with preparation I did not recognize. There were sins I needed to leave behind, du'as I needed to make, and a heart that needed softening and sincerity before I could truly stand on the plains of Arafah. Every delay carried a hidden wisdom. When my name did not appear, it taught me patience. When I longed to go out but could not, it taught me sincerity. Would I turn to Allah even when the door felt like it was jammed shut? When I saw others go before me, it taught me trust, but that what is not written for me will never reach me. Looking back, I realized I'd never been held back. I was simply being held and guided. The timing of Hajj is not determined by one's readiness alone, but by Allah Ta'ala's perfect knowledge of when your heart would benefit it the most. It comes with a powerful realization that the path of to Hajj itself is part of the Hajj. I was probably Saud's biggest nag, mailing, calling, and even visiting their offices, begging to be considered if a last-minute cancellation had occurred. My Hajj here on the Saud portal showed 14/44/2023. This is what my soul anticipated. But behold, my name didn't appear on the list. Then the all-too-familiar disappointment overtook me, but something was different this year. An inner voice echoed a certainty. No matter what the apparent reality portrayed, this voice assured me I would be embarking on Hajj this year. As a result, as crazy as it seems, this actually determined my truth. The ready-to-go list was released, and I was convinced that this would be my ticket to Hajj. However, Allah had other plans for me. My name was not on that list, and as heart-wrenching as it was, as many tahajjud du'as I made, and each time it rained, and on a Wednesday and on a Friday, I would continue to make du'a with the utmost certainty that this journey of submission awaited me. When Allah had decreed that His servant needs something, it will reach us even if it's in the depths of the ocean or furthest part of the earth. A colleague and I shared a conversation about our disappointment of not being on the list. Our conversation was overheard, and Allah Ta'ala sometimes sends help in ways that we can never imagine. A week later, I was approached by an extremely generous individual who assisted me in applying for a Mujamala visa. Weeks passed and I heard nothing. I remember my parents saying that you hold on to this hope for Hajj, but there are only 2 weeks left. It's not looking like it's possible. My heart, my head knew the possibility of the situation, impossibility of the situation, but my heart thought otherwise. On the 28th of Zulqa'dah 1444, my Hajj visa finally came through. My sheer gratitude that I was chosen above those more pious and more deserving than me is a feeling that no description does justice to. I was not anxious or afraid. I knew that if Allah invited me, He would take care of me. And this set the tone for my entire trip, blind tawakkul. I departed for a journey of a lifetime with a mere 3 days of preparation. A definite mercy from Allah. No endless Hajj items list, no unnecessary shopping. My bag carried the most simplistic items and the basics. In retrospect, no amount of preparation could adequately prepare me for what I was about to experience. Allah's bounty in every small and big detail. My Hajj was unique in every aspect, completely different to what I heard of or what I was told compared to what other South African Hujjaj had experienced. It was a complete adventure, a journey of submission, humility, and teaching ground of taqwa and gratitude. Allah never burdens a soul more than they can bear. Your Hajj is tailored to what Allah knows you need and perhaps even the lessons He knows you need to learn. Hajj is like a mirror held to your soul and yet not the reflection you expect to see, but one perfectly placed by Allah who knows you better than you know yourself. As you stand among the millions, it becomes clear that no two hearts will experience this day in the same way. Some weep uncontrollably, others stand in stillness, and some feel an overwhelming closeness, while others struggle through distraction and numbness. The quiet certainty is that each soul is given what they needed, not necessarily what they thought they should have. Yet a comforting fact is that Allah Ta'ala is aware of each of His slaves. Each ritual of Hajj is meant to teach us something. It's never about the motions or mechanics, rather about following in the footsteps of our father Ibrahim alayhi salam and his family and their journey to become Allah's beloved through the act of submission. And that was our very first submission for Hajj Diaries for 1447. And if you would like to send in your submissions, you can email them to me, safirakaka@gmail.com. And inshallah, I will be able to read out the submissions as we get closer to the days of Hajj. It is such a beautiful lesson, and it ties in so well to our conversation we had a little bit earlier with Mwalima Taskeen about when your call is there, when it is written for you to perform the Hajj, you will undoubtedly go. No amount of distraction, no amount of obstacles can stop you from going on this journey. So if you have an extraordinary journey about how you made it, how you eventually made it to the plains of Arafat, how you made it for your journey of Hajj, please send me your submissions. It's called the diary, the Hajj Diaries. I've also posted it up on Instagram, and I will gladly share over the next few days, inshallah, as we get ready for all of our Hajj programs and we get ready during this beautiful, beautiful time of the year. Before we end off the segment, I also want to mention something lovely that I read. It says, what if I told you that the invitation to Hajj was announced thousands of years ago and your name may have already been written amongst those who would answer it? After building the Kaaba, Allah Ta'ala commanded the Prophet Ibrahim alayhi salam with something unimaginable. It is mentioned in the Quran in Surah number 22, verse number 27, and proclaimed to mankind the Hajj. But there was a problem. There was nobody there when he gave the proclamation. No city, no crowds, just a prophet of Allah Ta'ala standing in the empty desert of Mecca. According to the tafsir of Ibn Kathir, the divine reply shifted the fabric of time itself. Allah Ta'ala said, call them, and it is upon us to convey it. You call, I will make it reach their hearts. So the Prophet Ibrahim alayhi salam obeyed. He climbed the peak of the mountain. He looked out at the vast emptiness and he cried out, O mankind, your Lord has built a house, so perform pilgrimage to it. And then something transcending human comprehension occurred. Allah didn't just let his voice carry through the desert and the wind. His voice caused a spiritual echo of that cry to pierce straight through the physical world and enter the Alam-e Arwa, the realm of the souls. Ibn Kathir mentions in several narrations that from the Salaf that Allah Ta'ala caused the call to reach those in men's loins and women's wombs, meaning every single generation that was yet to be heard, that was yet to be born, heard this call. Imam Al-Qurtubi also confirmed in his tafsir, he says, the call of Hazrat Ibrahim alayhi salam reached every single soul Allah Ta'ala had already written to perform Hajj until the Day of Judgment. And from the unseen world, those destined souls responded, Labbaik Allahumma Labbaik, Ya I am, O Lord, at your service. Before your physical body even existed, before your parents were born, your soul had already submitted its invitation to this journey, subhanAllah. And that is why some people will spend decades longing and harboring an aching, nostalgic longing to go and sit in front of the Kaaba. And sometimes you don't understand, why am I longing? I see the Kaaba on the screen, I see it on social media, and it can make adults collapse into tears when they see this Kaaba, because your mind thinks it's a destination, but your soul remembers this is its home. When Hazrat Ibrahim alayhi salam stood on the rock thousands of years ago and he made a single call into the empty desert, billions of hearts are still answering him today. Labbaik Allahumma labbaik. And may Allah Ta'ala write all our names amongst those who love to fulfill this beautiful call of the Hajj. And with that, let's go for our next break, inshallah. We will wrap up our conversation after this.
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Welcome back. Some lovely messages coming through. I'm going to read them out for you. Assalamu alaikum, Safira. Shukran for this morning show with Molly Matiskeen. I really needed to hear this. Hajj just

this year. Another one says, Salam Safira, I can't stop crying. I really wish Allah Ta'ala can call me for Hajj. And I'm getting so many like this. And again, I'm saying, all we need to do is two things. Make your dua, make audacious du'as, make every single du'a. We're in such beautiful days and nights, subhanAllah. Make your du'as, ask people to make du'a on your behalf. Wake up for tahajjud, recite your du'as, and make a tiny bit of effort. All you require is take that box, as we said, put aside 10 rand, 15 rand, 20 rand, whatever you can afford, and say, this is going to be for my hajj. And Allah Ta'ala will do the rest. Just don't give up hope. A delay is not a denial. And may you all have the opportunity to perform the Hajj. If you have performed Hajj, despite any circumstances, whether it's financial, physical, please share your stories with me. I'm going to be posting up over the weekend as well on my Instagram page to motivate and inspire all of our listeners out there to know that when your call is answered, you will definitely find yourself on this journey of a lifetime. And that's it for today's program. SubhanAllah, it went so quickly. I will be back on Sunday morning. We are going to do a pre-Hajj discussion, inshallah. Next week, Monday, Tuesday is going to be very exciting. I'm going to be teaming up with

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1: Assalamu alaikum wa rahmatullahi wa barakatuh. It is the 3rd of Dhul Hijjah 1447, corresponding to Thursday, the 21st of May 2026. This is Radio Islam News coming to you from the Radio Islam International Studio in Durban. Your headline this hour, UWC students protest over residence conditions. Student protests are underway at several off-campus residences linked to the University of the Western Cape. Students are raising concerns over poor living conditions, including maintenance problems and safety issues, as exams get underway. The demonstrations have sparked fears of possible disruptions to the academic program, with some students saying there should be no exams until their demands are addressed.
2: 4 years of no maintenance, 20 million being paid, and we're not seeing the services that students

0: The ANC says opening its mayoral candidate selection process to non-members is part of its renewal program and an effort to bring more talent into local government. Spokesperson Mashlengi Bengu says the party wants candidates who are rooted in their communities, ethical, competent and aligned with the ANC values. Non-members can nominate themselves or be nominated by others ahead of the upcoming municipal elections.
1: This is trying to extend the reach of the ANC, ensuring that public representatives are rooted in their communities, ensuring that we utilize a lot of talent that is there in South Africa. And of course, those people who have to be progressive, they have to align with the values of the ANC, principles of the ANC, such as non-racialism, non-sexism, and all of that. But indeed, it is part of the...
0: In African news, Nigeria's anti-drug agency says it has dismantled a major methamphetamine cartel in the country's largest seizure of its kind. Authorities seized drugs and chemicals worth around $363 million during raids in Ogun and Lagos states. 10 suspects were arrested, including 3 Mexicans described as meth cooks and the alleged Nigerian mastermind. Officials say the bus points to a warring shift, with cartels now setting up production bases inside Nigeria. In Palestine news, Adala says all detained Global Samud and Freedom Flotilla activists have been released from Israel's Ketziot prison and are now being taken for deportation. The legal group says most are being transferred to Ramon Airport while its team monitors the process. Adala has again condemned the interception, detention and alleged mistreatment of the activists as a serious violation of international law. Israel citizen Zohar Regev remains before a court in Ashkelon, where Adala is demanding her immediate release. In Oman news, Iran is raising the stakes in the Strait of Hormuz. Tehran has released a map claiming authority over parts of the key waterway, including areas that overlap with Omani and UAE waters. International security lecturer Rob Geest-Pinfold says Iran now has de facto control of the strait and believes time is working in its favor. He told Al Jazeera the longer the standoff drags on, the more Iran can entrench its hold and use it as leverage in talks with the U.S.
2: Seems that both sides are in this strange situation, which is actually something that manifests quite frequently in international politics, but it's a strange situation where neither side really wants a return to war, but both sides want to show that they are ready to return to war if necessary. Now, when it comes to Iran, it seems to be, you know, based on media reports coming out of Iran, that Tehran feels that its hand is strengthening. The longer this impasse continues, time is basically on its side. Don't forget, of course, that Iran has de facto control over the Strait of Hormuz. This is something it did not have before the start of the war.
0: In international news, Russia says it will actively support Cuba as tensions with the United States escalate. Moscow accused Washington of trying to intimidate Havana and tighten what it called a sanctions noose around the island. The comments follow U.S. murder charges against former Cuban President Raul Castro, marking a major escalation in Washington's campaign against Cuba. Your latest financial indicators. Gold is trading at approximately 4,530 rand 95 cents per ounce. Brent crude oil is priced at $104.05 per barrel. The US dollar to the South African rand is at 16 rand 58. The euro is at 19 rand 24 and a British pound at 22 rand 23 cents. In Solar Times, for our Johannesburg listeners, Zawal sets in at 4 minutes to 12 and Zohor will be at 9 minutes past 12. In Durban, Zawal set in at 7 minutes before 12 and Zohor was at 2 minutes before noon. Your headline this hour, UWC students protest over residence conditions. I'm Anissa Isaac from the Radio Islam International News Desk in Durban. Assalamu alaikum wa rahmatullahi wa barakatuh.
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0: Today's broadcast of Para a Day was generously sponsored for the Isale Thawab of Nabi Sallallahu Alaihi Wasallam and all Marhumin. 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Community Technology Center, Marhum parents, grandparents, husband and his parents, and all Marhums and the Ummah, an anonymous sponsor, Mutala family, sponsored by Mutala's Wholesale Builder Supply, 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
1: Allahumma alimna dhika rab, wafiqna lilqiyam bihaqqik, wabarik lana fil halal bir rizqik. ولا تنبحنا بين خلقك يا خير من دعا هدى وأفضل من رجاه راجل.

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2: Assalamu alaikum wa rahmatullahi wa barakatuh. The day today, the 3rd of Dhu-Hijjah 1447, corresponding to the 21st of May 2026. In your local news, tensions have escalated in KwaZulu-Natal, where the local anti-immigrant movement known as March and March had been staging rolling protests and cleanup campaigns for months, demanding the removal of undocumented foreign nationals in response to hundreds of displaced refugees and migrants that have fled their home to seek urgency protection at police stations and the UNHCR-affiliated Diakonia Center in Durban. They accuse anti-legal immigration groups of intimidation in chasing them from their homes. Radio Islam interviewed Dr. Dale McKinley, who is part of the Kopanang Afri Against Xenophobia organizations, about whether South African companies and citizens abroad face similar backlash if other countries respond the way South Africa has.
3: Well, of course. Imagine a situation where, you know, let's say, for example, we know that there are thousands and thousands of South African medical professionals in other countries, people who have gone over and sought jobs in places, not just in other African countries, but in European and North.

0: American countries as well. And those countries are going to, if they decide they're going to retaliate, then you're going to have a tit for tat. And nobody wants that, obviously, because then again, South Africans will feel the brunt of being targeted because they're South African, simply in the case of what is happening here. So, yes, we could have trade relationships that are affected. We could have immigration issues that are affected, making it much more difficult for people to travel. This is a possibility.
1: Dr. Dale explained if violence erupts during the planned anti-foreigner protest, who should ultimately be held accountable, the organizers, participants, the state, or all of them?
0: Yeah, well, it's a multiple responsibility level. Of course, the groups themselves who are going to, let's be clear, this is criminal activity. You cannot, according to our law, nobody has the right, no one, except an official of the Department of Home Affairs or the police, nobody has the right to go and shut someone's shop down or shut someone's business down or demand documentation of those persons. Imagine living in a vigilante society where we run around and we think that we're the cops and we think that we're the officials and we can do whatever we want. That has got to be stopped. And if we do that, then we're a lawless society. Then it doesn't matter who, if it's the foreigner first, well, then it's you next.
1: In other local news, three people have been killed and three others injured in separate shooting incidents on the Cape Flats in Cape Town over the past 24 hours. In the latest incident, a 28-year-old man was shot dead in a suspected gang-related drive-by shooting in Kafta Village Retreat. Western Cape Police say the victim was walking along the road when occupants of a black vehicle opened fire. Suspects fled the scene and no arrests have been made. And on the African continent, as President Patrice Talon prepares to leave office after a decade, leading Benin government officials have begun wrapping up the administration final days ahead of the handover on the 24th of May 2026. At this last press briefing, government spokesperson Wilfred Hongbadi defended Talon's record and declined to describe jailed opposition figures as political prisoners. He also addressed the dismissal of 169 employees from the state broadcaster SRTB, saying he regretted that workers were informed about the decision at the last minute.
2: Projects including Glogi Bay Industrial Zone, expanded electrification and school feeding programs have been highlighted as part of his legacy. Officials also point to anti-corruption measures, digital tax reforms and efforts to attract international investors as key achievements of the Talon government. But critics continue to challenge Talon's political reforms and imprisonment of opposition figures ahead of the transition of power on Sunday.
1: And in your Umu News, World Central Kitchen says it will reduce its food operation in Gaza in the coming month due to financial strain, warning that no single organization can continue carrying the burden alone. And the aid group said the decision was based entirely on funding pressures and not a decrease in humanitarian need, adding that it was spent more than $500 million providing food aid since the war began in 2023. Although conditions in Gaza have slightly improved, shortages of food and medical supplies continue to affect Palestinians across the territory. And in your world news, Indian companies are increasingly turning to contract and outsource hiring as AI-related uncertainty has firms rethinking their workforce planning. A top executive of staffing firm Team Lease Services said on Thursday, firms across sectors are slowing hiring and reassessing headcount needs as they experiment with AI-led automation, even as India remains a key global hiring market for multinational companies and global capability centers. Chief Financial Officer Ramani Dati said Reuters in an interview. The comments highlighted a broader shift in hiring, with companies pivoting to flexible staffing and AI-led workforce realignments, even as demands grow for specialized tech talent and GCCs expanded beyond IT roles. And in your finances now, the rand is trading at 16.55 to the dollar, 22.21 to the pound, and 19.19 to the euro. Gold is trading at $4,516.75 per fine ounce, and Brent crude oil is at $105.02 a barrel. In your Salah times, in Johannesburg, Asr sets in at 15.51 p.m. and in Durban at 15.31 p.m. I'm Nina Bambeni with your Radio Islam News at this hour.
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1: 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I bear witness that there is no God but Allah, who is alone, who has no partner, and that Muhammad sallallahu alayhi wa sallam is his slave and his messenger. I am pleased with Allah as Lord and with Muhammad as the messenger and with Islam as a religion.
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Assalamu alaikum wa rahmatullahi wa barakatuh and ahlan wa sahlan to all my busy buzzing bees and welcome to the beehive. Fahima is my name and I will be keeping you company today inshallah. Well kids, as you know, our theme for this week has been Dhul-Hijjah and our sunnah for today is sacrificing time for Allah. Thereafter, our story that I have for you today is the story of Ibrahim alayhi salam and Ismail. Stay tuned, but don't go away.

0: Busy, busy, busy bee. He likes to see the bee be free. Buzzing over here and buzzing over there. The bee is buzzing everywhere. Busy, busy, busy.
1: Dhul Hijjah is a very special time for all of us children. A time when we think about sacrifice for Allah. But what does sacrifice mean, children? Sacrifice is a big word. It means giving up something that you like for something that is better and pleasing to Allah. For example, instead of watching too much TV, we can read stories from the Quran. Or we can spend a little less on screen time and make our dhikr, like Subhanallah, Alhamdulillah, Allahu Akbar. It also means watching mummy and daddy pray on time and learning from them how we make time for Allah every day. And sometimes it means going to the masjid with our family for maybe Jummah or special programs and feeling happy to be with other Muslims. So children, sacrifice is really simple. It is choosing Allah first, even in small things. And when we do that, Allah loves us and fills our hearts with peace. Let's take a listen.

Today, children, I have a very special story from you from the Holy Quran. And the story for today is the story of Prophet Ibrahim alayhi salam and his son Ismail. Bismillah. Prophet Ibrahim alayhi salam loved Allah very much. He trusted Allah in everything that he did. And his little son Ismail also grew up loving Allah with all his heart, just like his daddy Ibrahim alayhi salam did. So one night, Prophet Ibrahim alayhi salam had a dream. And in that dream, Allah gave him a very big test. Something very big, something very hard for a father to do. So do you know what was that test, children? Well, do you know? Well, the test was, Allah asked him to sacrifice his son. Now, children, can you imagine that? A father who loves his son so much being tested in that way? But Prophet Ibrahim alayhi salam did not say no. He trusted Allah completely. He knew Allah always knows what is best. He gently spoke to his son Ismail and told him about the dream. And do you know what Ismail said, children? He was so brave. He said, "Father, do what Allah has asked. You will find me patient, inshallah." Subhanallah, children. Ismail was a young boy, but he had strong faith. A father and a son both loving Allah and trusting in Allah. So when Prophet Ibrahim alayhi salam was about to carry out the command, guess what happened, children? Do you know? Well, Allah stopped him. It was only a test, and they already passed it with love and patience and complete trust in Allah Ta'ala. And guess what, children? Allah replaced it with a ram, and Ismail was safe. So, children, this story teaches us many beautiful lessons, but first, let's take a listen.

Well, children, let's talk about the lessons from this beautiful story of Ibrahim alayhi salam and Ismail alayhi salam. Well, kids, what can we learn from this beautiful story? Well, we learn to love Allah with all our hearts, just like they did. We learn to trust Allah, even when something feels very hard or we don't understand it. We also learn to be patient and brave, just like Ismail alayhi salam, who stayed calm and he trusted Allah yet he was a little boy. And children, we also learn about sacrifice. Sometimes sacrifice means giving up something that we really like for the sake of Allah. It could be putting your phone down, not watching TV all the time, or taking a break from playing outside, or riding your bicycle, playing with your dolls, or maybe stop to play with your toy cars. So you can do something that pleases Allah, like praying your salah on time, making your dhikr, or listening to Quran stories. It's not always easy, children, but it teaches our hearts to always choose Allah first. Well, kids, that comes to the end of today's program, and I will chat to you tomorrow, inshallah, from myself, Fahima. Assalamu alaikum wa rahmatullahi wa barakatuh. Go, my busy bees. Fly back to your hives and honey. But don't forget Allah and the lessons you've learned today.

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8: السلام عليكم ورحمة الله وبركاته أيها المستمعين والمستمعات أهلا وسهلا ومرحبا بكم. A special welcome to all our esteemed, respected brothers, sisters and youth of Radio Islam International. I hope one and all is keeping well this beautiful afternoon. To all who are out there, wherever you are currently listening live via the airwaves and the different media platforms, my name is Tariq Terezo, and inshallah the next half an hour I will be in your company. So a request for the listeners to stay tuned until the end of the program. The Islamic day today is the 3rd of Dhul Hijjah 1447, corresponding with Thursday the 21st of May 2026. My respected listeners, brothers and sisters, one of the biggest problems affecting marriages today is not only abuse or betrayal or major conflict. Sometimes the problem is expectation. You know, people are entering marriages expecting perfection from imperfect people. And what happens when reality finally appears? Then disappointment begins. So we are living in a generation where many people have unrealistic expectations about what marriage is supposed to be. You know, they painted this picture in their mind, or they got this vision in mind of how marriage is supposed to be. And when things don't work out according to the picture that they painted in mind, then, it becomes an issue. So some people expect marriage to solve loneliness. Some expect it to heal every emotional wound. And some expect constant happiness. And some expect romance every day. Some people expect their spouse to read their minds. And some expect perfection in character, in appearance, in finances, in communication, in emotions, all at the same time. And what happens when these expectations are not met? Then slowly frustration starts growing silently inside of the home. And this is a reality, my respected listeners. So marriage in Islam is beautiful. Undoubtedly, it is something, it's a union which is very, very beautiful. But it was never meant to be a fantasy. It is real life. We need to come to terms with that. It's real life. And real life comes with stress. and comes with tiredness and misunderstandings at times. Sometimes will come with financial pressure and personality differences, family responsibilities, and definitely emotional ups and downs. Every marriage has to go through that. And many people today are learning marriage from social media instead of learning it from the Quran and the Sunnah. You know, the other day we spoke about how, people paint this perfect picture on social media. Things are not so perfect. Everyone got the issues. And we find that people are learning online. You know, people only post, what's the reality? We mentioned this the other day as well. People only post highlights, anniversary dinners and vacations and gifts and smiling pictures and romantic moments. Nobody posts the disagreements and the tears and the sacrifices and the hard conversations and the moments of patience. So many, many couples or many young people enter marriage with this unrealistic images in their minds of how marriage is supposed to be. And now when it doesn't meet up to that expectations that they had, then they get disappointed. Then the first difficulty comes, right? People paint these pictures. Now when the first difficulty comes and suddenly they begin thinking, maybe I married the wrong person. No, it's not you married the wrong person. You got too many unrealistic items in your mind. But the issue is often not the spouse. So what is the issue? The issue is expectation. So my brothers and sisters, one of the greatest lessons we need to understand is that your spouse is human, not an angel, not a mind reader, not emotionally perfect, not spiritually perfect. Nobody's perfect in that case. Every person carries their own bag of weaknesses. And if you keep focusing only on the flaws and the mistakes of others, you will never find peace in any relationship. Not just in marriage, but in general, in life. If you just keep looking for the people's faults and, what people are doing wrong, and you're so focused on everyone else and you're forgetting yourself, my respected listeners, it will never work out. The thing is, we need to try and work on ourselves. Every individual has flaws. The Prophet sallallahu alaihi wasallam said that a believing man should not hate a believing woman. If he dislikes one quality in her, he should be pleased with another. Subhanallah. That's the words of the Prophet Muhammad sallallahu alaihi wasallam. I mean, look at the balance of Islam. What does Islam teach us? My respected listeners, Islam teaches us realism. Life is real. No person will have every quality you want. Sometimes you hear people saying that, I'm searching for a spouse, but they must be like this and must be like that. And, they must have this quality and they must look like this. And, many a times I'm like, that's perfection you'll never find in the dunya. That is meant for Jannah. As long as we're living here, there's only imperfection. Perfection is meant for Jannah. So we cannot have these high expectations of what your spouse should be and how they should look and how they should be doing certain things. No, my respected listeners, life is real. Marriage is real. So people become so focused on what is missing that they forget what is present. That's a reality. Husband may say, for example, that she doesn't understand me emotionally. A husband may say that my wife doesn't understand me emotionally. But perhaps she sacrifices daily for the home and you just don't see it. Sometimes, when you have everything at your disposal and everything is perfect, you tend not to see, the sacrifices that is being made. For example, maybe let's say the spouse or the wife is picking up the children from school and dropping them off in madrasa and doing the chores, maybe buying bread and milk and things like that. You don't see it to be some sacrifice from their part until the day you have to do it on your own. And the same goes, for the wife. The husband is going out on a daily basis, is trying to make ends meet and is trying to make things as comfortable as possible at home. You don't see, many times people don't see the amount of sacrifice that is being made until you have to do it on your own. So the thing is that we need to learn how to appreciate one another, not only in marriage, but in life in general as well. Or sometimes a wife may say that, my husband is not romantic enough. That's the complaint many a times. But perhaps he works tirelessly to provide and protect. So people often overlook quiet actions of love because they are searching for dramatic perfection. May Allah the Almighty grant us all a deep understanding. So there are many issues that we need to discuss and many things that come to mind. Another issue today is, this emotional over-expectation. So, some people expect one human to fulfill every emotional need. And that is too much pressure for any person. Because only Allah can fill every emptiness of the heart. Allah is the one that has created us. Allah has created our hearts. And the one who can fill that heart is only Allah subhanahu wa ta'ala. So this is important. When a person is spiritually empty before marriage, that you have no link, no ta'alluq, no relationship with Allah, there's no salah, there's no Quran, there's absolutely nothing. My respected listeners, we are not perfect, but at least we need to try. You know, we need to try in terms of our deen. So what happens? A person is spiritually empty before marriage, and what happens? They often expect marriage to fix everything. But marriage cannot replace a relationship with Allah. You need to develop your relationship with Allah subhanahu wa ta'ala as a husband. And you need to develop your relationship with Allah as a wife. So if someone lacks inner peace and tranquility and contentment, remember, marriage alone will not automatically create it. A spouse can support you, yes. They can love you, yes. They can comfort you. But they cannot become your entire source of happiness. Happiness will come with obedience of Allah. When you obey Allah subhanahu wa ta'ala the way he's supposed to be obeyed, wallahi, you will find that Allah will place the true love in that marriage. Allah will place love in your relationships with your parents, with your siblings. Allah will create that love, because love comes from Allah subhanahu wa ta'ala. Allah controls the heart. As the hadith says, that the hearts of insan is between the two fingers of Rahman. In any moment Allah can change the condition of that heart. So that belongs to Allah subhanahu wa ta'ala. My respected brothers and sisters, we also need to speak honestly about entitlement. You know, some people enter marriage constantly asking, what am I getting? Right? What am I going to get out of this? Instead of asking, what am I giving? Right? Both the husband and wife. This doesn't just apply to one party. Many a times we're wondering, what am I getting? Instead of asking, what am I giving? So successful marriages are built by people who serve each other, not compete against each other. Marriage is not me versus you. Marriage is us versus the problems. Let me repeat that. Marriage is not me versus you. There's not a competition. You're not competing against each other. You're there to help each other. But today, ego destroys many, many homes. You know, when you've got this ego and this pride and arrogance, it's my way or the highway. Who are you to tell me what to do? How can you, you know, how on earth can you speak to me like this? And everyone got the cert of entitlement and this ego and this arrogance. Wallahi, you'll never go anywhere. In case that's the lesson of life. We cannot be from amongst those that are arrogant and got this ego and this pride, because we will never go anywhere in terms of our relationship with our spouses, our relationship with our parents, our siblings, at work. If a person got an ego, it will destroy you. So nobody wants to apologize. Nobody wants to compromise. Nobody wants to admit fault, that I am wrong. Sometimes we just need to drop ourselves and say, you know what? Think about for a moment, like, you know what? I was wrong. It was my fault. But the thing is that if you're like, you know, it's their fault, they made the mistake, it's them. I mean, we'll never move forward. Sometimes we need to just come to terms and say, you know, I was wrong, I was at fault. Everybody wants to win the argument. That's the problem. But sometimes in marriage, you know, when you win the argument, you lose the peace. Yes, you may win that argument. You may be the person to say the words last, right? And nobody was there to respond to you. But you lose the peace. And that is what it is, my respected listeners. Everyone is searching for peace at home. Everyone is searching for this contentment. So the Prophet sallallahu alaihi wasallam, subhanallah, and that is why we always mention him in our discussions, he was the best of husbands. He was the best in akhlaq and character. And yet he still showed patience. There were moments where there was some misunderstandings in the time of the Prophet sallallahu alaihi wasallam's marriages, but the Nabi of Allah dealt with it in the most respectful way. You know, for example, that incident when Abu Bakr radiallahu anhu came to the home of his daughter Aisha radiallahu anha, and he overheard that Aisha radiallahu anha was raising a voice over the voice of the Nabi of Allah. So this kind of arguments did happen in the home of the Nabi of Allah. So as Abu Bakr radiallahu anhu entered in the home, he was raged and angry. I mean, how dare you raise your voice over the voice of the Nabi of Allah? And he was about to slap her. The Nabi of Allah got hold of her and he put her behind his back. So anyway, Abu Bakr radiallahu anhu left. Nabi sallallahu alayhi wa sallam turned to her and said, you see, I saved you from that man. You're lucky that I saved you from him. A few days went by, and Abu Bakr radiallahu anhu then came back, and he found that they were happy, and there were smiles, and there was, the mood was kind of calm. So Abu Bakr radiallahu anhu said that, you know, enter me into your peace, just like how you entered me into your war. Subhanallah. So the Nabi of Allah was the best of husbands, yet he still showed patience and gentleness and understanding. He listened, he smiled. You know, sometimes we just have to listen, my respected listeners. You know, sometimes we don't want to hear the other party or what they have to say, and we just want to override their opinions. Sometimes we just need to listen. The Nabi of Allah smiled, he comforted, he overlooked mistakes. Real strength in marriage is not about dominance. It is emotional maturity. If the listeners can recall, we had a lengthy discussion, I think over 2 days, regarding emotional intelligence. And we did mention regarding the incidents that took place in Rasulullah sallallahu alaihi wasallam's life. Another dangerous expectation today is expecting constant excitement. Just everything must be perfect all the time, right? And there must be excitement and happy moments all the time. Real marriage is not built only on butterflies and emotions. Right? It's not built on butterflies and emotions. Feelings naturally rise and fall. Allah has created us this way. Situations, conditions, halat constantly change. Some days you will just feel amazing. I mean, didn't this happen to us before? You wake up in the morning, you're like so energized and so positive, and you just, you know, you feel like you're going to take over the world. And then some days you just feel ordinary, and some days you just feel difficult, you feel down. That is normal. Love is not only a feeling. Love is commitment. Love is showing someone repeatedly, even during imperfect moments. Because as I mentioned in the beginning, what is marriage? Two imperfect people coming together to try and make it work. So the strongest marriages are not often the loudest or most glamorous ones. Again, we come back to social media. What we see on social media are people going to Paris and going and sitting on a yacht and having a beautiful time. And you expect that to happen all the time. Is not going to happen. The strongest marriages are not the loudest and the most glamorous ones. Sometimes the strongest marriages are built quietly, you know, through daily sacrifice. You know, sometimes there's difficulties. Sometimes could be financial strain. It's built on loyalty, on sabr and patience, forgiving each other, and small acts of kindness. You know, just smiling and complimenting your spouse. You know, a cup of tea after a long day, or maybe for a patient conversation, just sitting and listening to each other. You know, sometimes the husband wants to let out everything that happened during the day, and the wife wants to let out everything that happened during the day. Try and listen to each other. A sincere dua. When last did we make dua for our spouses and make dua for our children? So these small things sustain marriages more than expensive displays. Sometimes you can buy the most expensive thing, but if it's done with the wrong niyyah, you'll find that thing will be thrown in your face, right? Or sometimes you can buy the most cheapest item, something just small, but you did it with the correct niyyah, subhanAllah, there'll be so much of goodness that will come out of this. So it's not about expensive displays. It's about the sincerity of heart. My respected brothers and sisters, you know, comparison. Yesterday we discussed this, right? So this point will come up again today. Comparison is another poison destroying marriages. You know, people compare their spouses to social media couples, to celebrities, to the friend or your neighbor next door, unrealistic standards, or even sometimes previous relationships. It happens. So comparison blinds people to their own blessings. Comparisons blind people to their own blessings. Even marriages test. Every home has struggles. Every home, don't think everything's perfect. When you speak to the individual, you find that everyone's struggling. But this social media world that we're living has created a culture where people think everyone else is happy except them, right? I'm sure we can relate to what I'm saying. That is not a reality. Some of the, some of the happiest looking people or couples online are deeply unhappy privately, right? So don't be fooled. Islam teaches us gratitude. You know, when people stop appreciating their spouse, then this, when the devil comes in. Remember, the shaitan is waiting for any moment. Shaitan comes and magnifies every flaw. When you stop appreciating your spouse, then shaitan comes to magnify every flaw. Nobody feels valued when all they hear is criticism. You can't just keep criticizing. You're like this and like that. And, you know, sometimes, families are involved. And this applies to both husband and wives. People flourish where they feel appreciated. You know, when you, even for example, if a person's working in a certain company or certain work, you know, when a person is, you can see that the managers and the people in charge are appreciating, then you will find that that person will perform even better. So the thing, same thing goes at home. When people feel appreciated for what they do, right, whether it's the husband getting appreciated or the wife being appreciated, subhanAllah, you'll find there'll be so much of flourish and success in that home. But when there's constant criticism, you're like this and you're not doing that, and everyone is doing this and you're not doing, and then my respected listeners, it's natural. You just feel down and you just don't want to carry on with life. Another important issue, we need to communicate. Communication is very important. Sit down, discuss. You had an argument. There's no need, you know, for you to message your friend and now let the people know what's going on in your own home. That's the biggest mistake that people make. You have an argument. Now, all of a sudden, you think that you got a best friend that you can speak to, not realizing, you know, not realizing that best friend sometimes wants to see your downfall, right? So you need to be secretive regarding certain things. Ista'inu ala qada'i hawa'ijikum bil kitman. The Nabi of Allah says, be secretive about your you know, your plans in life. Not the whole world doesn't need to know what's going on in your home or what plans you have. Sometimes you need to be secretive. So many marriages are suffering not because muhabba, love is absent, but because communication is poor. You had an argument, sit down, try and discuss and see how you can move forward. Instead of getting everyone involved and now it's just so much of chaos and mayhem and there's so much of turbulence and there's no way forward, rather sit down, try and communicate once, twice. If you see, okay, now this is not working out and it's just getting worse, then of course now you can try and bring in the third party to try and assist you. So some couples stop talking properly, some become harsh. You know, some become sarcastic. Some, what they do is that they bottle these emotions until resentment starts growing in the heart. So Islam teaches us, you know, beautiful speech. I mean, what are we going to lose in just having good words? You know, just saying good words to somebody, speaking in a gentle manner, whether it's at home, whether it's at work, whether it's in the masjid, whether it's people that you are dealing with on a day-to-day basis. You know, sometimes we feel if I use vulgarity in my speech, that will make me macho and I'll give this bravado kind of, you know, image of myself. No, my respected listeners. The Nabi of Allah was soft at words. The Nabi of Allah uplifted everyone. He uplifted people by his speech and his words. So we need to learn how to speak to people with good words. Sometimes one soft sentence can save a relationship. And sometimes one cruel sentence can damage it deeply. Remember that. Sometimes just one soft word or one beautiful word that you may say can save a relationship, can save your marriage. And sometimes one cruel, nasty sentence can damage it deeply. So my respected listeners, if we are those people that are using filthy and dirty language, let us stop. That is something that we really need to stop. We need to learn how to speak. You know, even sometimes in anger, we all get angry. Every one of us. That's the nature of insan. But the thing is that we need to control ourselves at the time of anger, especially at home. We cannot be using filthy and dirty language to our spouse in front of our children and expect those children to grow up with good manners. It's never going to happen. We as parents, we need to lead by example. We need to show them what akhlaq and character is. We cannot be using filthy and dirty language and swearing each other, you know, sometimes not even swearing each other, swearing each other's parents at times. May Allah the Almighty protect one and all. So the tongue can heal or destroy. You know, late Malana Yunus Patel Sahib used to mention that this tongue is such that it can be a tool of construction or it can be a weapon of destruction. So we have to try and see that we, you know, mend hearts. We build communities instead of destroying communities. We must learn to communicate with mercy. Remember, not every disagreement needs shouting, right? Not every issue needs public exposure. Not every frustration that you have needs to become a war. Because sometimes it becomes like a war zone. Sometimes wisdom is silence. Sometimes wisdom is patience. Sometimes hikmah, you know, hikmah is choosing peace over pride. So we need to learn how to communicate with each other. And one of the greatest understandings today is that compatibility means never disagreeing. No, that's wrong. Even righteous people disagreed sometimes. Marriage is not about finding somebody exactly like you. It is about learning to grow together despite differences. We all have differences. As I mentioned in the beginning, everyone is different. Everyone's mizaj and temperament is different. We need to learn. It's about learning to grow together despite the differences that you have. You know, people come from different homes, different personalities and backgrounds. Now, if we imagine, for example, a person is from Japan and getting married to somebody from Madagascar, for example, it's completely different cultures and personalities and backgrounds. Of course, there will be so many misunderstandings. You have to learn how to learn each other. So adjustment takes time. Patience takes effort. Understanding takes maturity. We need to be mature enough, emotional maturity. And unfortunately today, some people want instant perfection. No, everything must just get right overnight. The moment difficulty appears, then what happens? They emotionally check out. Hey, you know what? I don't think this is for me. I have to walk out of this. No, my respected listeners. Remember, meaningful marriages are built through perseverance, patience. You will need a lot of patience because you will have ups and downs. You will have misunderstandings. But the thing, it is built on perseverance. We also need to remember that the devil and shaitan targets marriages heavily. Why? Have you ever thought why? Because strong families build strong communities. You know, when you've got a strong family bond, then the community is built. And broken homes create emotional pain for generations. So many people are affected. And this is why couples must try and protect their marriage spiritually. We need to create that bond with Allah. Really, when our ta'alluq and our relationship with Allah is correct, then Allah will make it such that our relationship with others will become correct. We need to try and perform salah together. Even in our homes, don't make... What did the Nabi of Allah say? لا تجعلوا بيوتكم مقابر. Do not make your homes graveyards. إن الشيطان ينفر من البيت الذي تقرأ فيه سورة البقرة. Certainly the devil and shaitan runs away from that home in which سورة البقرة is recited. So what does this teach? What is this teaching us? The devil and shaitan enters into that home. When a person enters without salah, and a person just enters a home like that, then the devil gets happy. I've got a place to crash tonight. Then what happens? You're wondering, but so much of arguments and so much of misunderstandings because you entered without making salam. So we need to enter by saying assalamu alaikum, greeting, the greeting of peace. It brings the peace into that home. We need to recite the Quran in our homes. Keep Allah in the center of the relationship. When Allah is removed from a marriage, then ego takes over. I'm somebody. You know this thing, we all got this, everyone got this feeling that I'm somebody, right? And that is destroying many, many people, my respected listeners. This ego, we need to leave it aside. We need to deflate that ego. But when Allah remains central, then mercy enters in our home. So it's very, very important that we bring a'mal in our homes. Fadail a'mal, recite Quran. It's very important. And sometimes the greatest act in marriage is overlooking small things. Not every flaw needs confrontation. Sometimes you just have to let certain things go. Not every irritation deserves a reaction. So if people examined themselves as harshly as they examine their spouses, then many marriages would improve immediately. Let me repeat. If people examine themselves, you know, just do an x-ray of yourself as harshly as they examine their spouses, many marriages would improve immediately. So ask yourself, am I an easy person to live with? Did you ever ask yourself this marriage? Am I an easy person to live with? Am I a patient individual? Am I grateful? Am I respectful in the way that I speak, in the way that I do things? Do I acknowledge my spouse's efforts? Marriage requires self-reflection. We need to reflect at times, not just blame. We can't just keep blaming and blaming and blaming. And finally, my respected listeners, a successful marriage is not a perfect marriage. It is a marriage where two imperfected people, or imperfect people, continue trying for the sake of Allah. You know, divorce is the last thing that should come to mind. Last thing should come to mind, right? And sometimes you see it's not working. You see, okay, what's better for your mental health and what will be better moving forward? What will be better for the children? If you see it is not going to work out, in a most respectful way, you separate ways. But there's no need to be vulgar and abusive, because sometimes what happens, people get nasty after divorce. And then this one is talking bad about this one's family, and this one's talking bad about that person's family. And now what happens? People are looked at with an eye of indifference in that society. People are looking at them like, you know, this person's evil, without even getting the full story. And sometimes we start passing judgments over others without getting the full side of the story, or both sides of the story, rather. So there will be hard days. There will be misunderstandings. There will be moments of disappointment. But if there is sincerity, you know, communication, try and communicate with others, sabr, mercy, humility, taqwa, that's what we've been discussing now, then a marriage can survive and strive. So do not expect perfection from your spouse. When Allah Himself created you and created us weak, وَخُلِقَ الْإِنسَانُ ضَعِيفًا, Allah says He has created insan weak. That's our nature. So learn to appreciate, learn to forgive each other, learn to communicate. As I mentioned the other time, if Allah can forgive us for the wrongs that we do, why can't we forgive others? Learn to communicate. Learn to make dua for each other. You know, make dua for that musalli in the masjid. Make dua for your children. Make dua for your satida, for your parents. Make dua for your spouse. You know, we have to get in the habit of making dua. My respected listeners, we're in this 10 days, or in this month of Dhul Hijjah. What a great opportunity Allah has given us. Let's make dua. If it is you want your marriage to work out, this is the perfect time to make dua. You know, get on the

0: manner. So this is a very, very important aspect, my respected listeners. I hope we have benefited from the advices that have been given. You know, I reiterate, communicate. We need to try and be understanding to each other. We need to compromise each other's faults. No one is perfect at the end of the day. And at the end of the day, everyone is trying, you know, shouting and swearing and abusing and sometimes fist fighting in the home in front of the children is very damaging. Let us learn how to help each other. Let us try and, you know, this relationship will last, you know, a lifetime. I mean, Jannah Allah will reunite us. You know, sometimes people say, my spouse is so terrible, I don't want even to see them in Jannah, right? So we shouldn't become that. That's not the kind of relationship we should have. We should actually have this desire that, inshallah, I want to reunite with you in Jannah. So may Allah, the Almighty, place mercy and understanding and sakina, tranquility. And may Allah grant barakah in all marriages. And may Allah protect our homes from pride and unrealistic expectations and division. And may Allah make our families amongst those that help one, you know, each other to reach Jannah. And another thing, my respected listeners, we need to be very careful of what we say. You know, we need to watch our tongue. We need to be careful about, and we need to be conscious about other people's feelings. You know, if somebody doesn't have children, for example, if somebody, for example, went through a divorce, somebody's spouse may be passed on, we need to be very careful what we say. Sometimes we say certain things, not realizing that we're doing so much of damage to the next person. So if you have nothing good to say, rather remain silent. May Allah the Almighty guide us all, and may Allah subhanahu wa ta'ala unite the Ummah of Muhammad sallallahu alayhi wa sallam in this world, and may Allah reunite us in Jannatul Firdaus. Current time now exactly 59 minutes past the hour of 1, and this brings us to the end. Until we meet again, fi amanillah, assalamu alaikum wa rahmatullahi wa barakatuh.
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1: Assalamu alaikum wa rahmatullahi wa barakatuh. The date today is the 3rd of Dhul-Hijjah 1447, corresponding to the 21st of May 2026. In your local news, the Garden Route and Little Karoo regions have sustained significant damage following recent storms that affected several towns and tourism attractions, and Kango Wildlife Ranch have been affected, forcing some temporary closures. Flooding also damaged major roads, some of which remain closed indefinitely. And in other local news, suspended SAPS Organised Crime Unit member Fani Nkosi is back in the Pretoria North Magistrates Court this morning. He remains in police custody after his previous bail applications were denied. His bail appeal will be heard on the 26th of May at the Pretoria High Court. Nkosi's return to court follows a series of escalating legal challenges tied to the Matlanga Commission. And on the African continent, the Democratic Republic of the Congo has called off its national football team's pre-World Cup training camp in Kinshasa after an Ebola outbreak in the country's east. The squad will now continue preparations in Belgium as authorities respond to health crisis, which has reportedly caused more than 130 deaths. The World Health Organization has declared the outbreak a public health emergency of international concern while stressing it is not classified as a pandemic. And in your Ummah news, Iran and its adversaries both appear trapped in a strange situation in which neither side wants a return to war, but both want to signal they are prepared to resume fighting if necessary. Rob Hayes-Penfold, a lecturer at King's College London, says, speaking about Iran's response to the proposed 14-point plan, Hayes-Penfold said Tehran likely feels its hand is strengthening the time it is on its side because of its influence over the Strait of Hormuz. He cautioned against maps that portray Iran as having a total control over the strategic waterway, noting that the Strait also borders Oman and the UAE and has a major U.S. naval presence. And finally, long-term net migration to Britain nearly halved in 2025, falling to levels last seen before the post-Brexit immigration system was introduced. A tougher government measure enacted in recent years restricted arrivals. The Office for National Statistics said on Thursday that net migration fell to 171,000 in the 12 months of the end of December from 331,000 a year earlier. And in your finances now, the rand is trading at 16.55.

0: The dollar 22.51 to the pound and 19.21 to the euro. Gold is trading at 4,516.75 per fine ounce, and Brent crude oil is at 105.02 a barrel. In your Salah times, in Johannesburg, Sir sets in at 15:51 p.m. and in Durban at 15:31 p.m. I'm Nina Bambeni with your Radio Islam News at this hour.
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7: The life of a believer, a life of growth and abundance. 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
8: The Blessed Prophet Sallallahu Alaihi Wasallam's companions were the supreme disciples granted to any prophet. Allah subhanahu wa ta'ala chose them from the beginning of time to support his beloved Rasul sallallahu alayhi wasallam and to aid Islam. The secret of their greatness may be found in their title, Sahaba. For it was the company or the suhbah of Rasulullah sallallahu alayhi wasallam that transformed them into shining gold. The Quran likens the Blessed Prophet sallallahu alayhi wasallam to Siraj al Munira. What does the word Siraj mean? It means a blazing lamp that dispels the darkness, and it is also has been used to mean sun in other places in the Quran. Just as the rays of the sun illuminate the earth, the luminous heart of the Prophet sallallahu alaihi wasallam irradiated the hearts of the Sahaba radiyallahu ta'ala anhum ajma'een and ignited love of the divine and yearning for the hereafter within them. Thus, a group of quarrelsome, unruly tribes became a united nation of dedicated scholars, military geniuses, mighty rulers, and above all, awliya of Allah subhanahu wa ta'ala. Their faces radiated inner peace the tranquility which stems from complete submission to the will of Allah, the Most High. Within a century after the death of Rasulullah sallallahu alaihi wasallam, the Muslim empire stretched from the borders of China to the Atlantic, from the Caspian Sea to the Sahara. Remarkably, there were no massacres or pillage, for these men feared Allah subhanahu wa ta'ala and were in awe of His presence, and they had a remarkable devotion to Rasulullah sallallahu alaihi wasallam. They were the essence of faithfulness to the Prophet sallallahu alaihi wasallam in his lifetime and long after his death. For them, there could be no honor greater than serving the Prophet sallallahu alaihi wasallam by adhering to his sunnah, to implementing his teachings and spreading the religion of Islam by their example. The Blessed Prophet sallallahu alaihi wasallam has said, "Allah, Allah, my companions, do not make them targets after me. Whoever loves them, loves me. Whoever loves them by loving me. Whoever hates them by hating me. Whoever does something hurtful to them, does something hurtful to me. Whoever does something hurtful to me, does something hurtful to Allah. Whoever does something hurtful to Allah is about to be seized." When we look at the Sahaba radiallahu ta'ala anhum ajma'een, they shine and we say, "Oh Allah, indeed I love the Sahaba of your Prophet sallallahu alayhi wa sallam genuinely and deeply. So bless me on the day of Qiyamah for the sake of any one of them, for you surely know that I have only loved them for your sake. Oh, most merciful of those who show mercy." Welcome to our mini-series, inshallah, where we are going to be looking at the lives of the Sahaba, radiallahu ta'ala, anhum ajma'een. We are going to be looking at each and every one of their lives, looking at the blessed nature of their lives and the way they came to Allah subhanahu wa ta'ala's deen. Today we start off with the story of Sa'id ibn Amir al-Jumahi radiallahu ta'ala anhum. May Allah be pleased with him. Sa'id ibn Amir radiallahu ta'ala anhu was a man who bartered this world for the hereafter and gave preference to Allah subhanahu wa ta'ala and his messenger to the exclusion of everything else. Now let's go back a little bit and look at the Islam of Sa'id ibn Amir al-Jumahi radiallahu ta'ala anhu. The young Sa'id radiallahu ta'ala anhu was one man standing in the throngs of people heading towards the Na'im and the outskirts of Mecca. Now the leaders of the Quraysh had called everybody to stand there to witness Khubayb bin Ad'i's execution. The Quraysh were going to kill Khubayb radiallahu ta'ala anhu. Now Khubayb radiallahu anhu was one of the Sahaba, the blessed companions of Rasulullah sallallahu alayhi wa sallam, and he had been captured by the Quraysh. Now Sa'id radiallahu anhu at that time was standing there and he was looking and seeing what is happening and he was excited, absolutely excited. Full of youthful fervor, he jostled and shoved his way among the teeming crowds until he was parallel to the leaders of the Quraysh who were leading the procession. Men such as Abu Sufyan bin Harb, Safwan bin Umayyah and others. Finally, Sa'id radiallahu ta'ala anhu sees the prisoner, shackled in chains. The Meccans were dragging him towards death, desiring vengeance for those who had been killed at Badr. When the seething crowd finally reached their destination, Sa'id radiallahu ta'ala anhu towered over everyone else so that he could see Khubayb radiallahu anhu as he was forced towards the sinister cross. He heard the prisoners speak in a calm voice that rose above the frenzied screams of all the women and the children around. Khubayb radiallahu anhu was very calm in this moment. And very tranquilly he said, "Allow me to pray two rak'ats of salah before I die." Sa'id radiallahu anhu looked at Khubayb radiallahu anhu in awe as he faced the Kaaba and he performed two rak'ats of beautiful, beautiful salah. Then he saw Khubayb radiallahu anhu turn to face the leaders and say, "By Allah, I would have certainly prolonged my salah, but I knew you would have assumed that I fear death. Immediately they began to kill him. They hacked off limb after limb, mocking him and saying to him, "Don't you wish that Muhammad sallallahu alaihi wasallam was in your place and you were safe?" Blood gushed forth from his wounds, and he vowed and he said, "By Allah, I would not wish to be safe and sound amongst my family and children while even a single thorn would prick Muhammad sallallahu alaihi wasallam." The people began to scream louder and louder. And finally, Khubayb radiallahu ta'ala anhu raised his eyes towards the heavens and he made a dua. He said, "O Allah, count each and every one of them and spare, kill all of them and spare none of them." He breathed his last and he passed away. Time went on. The Quraysh returned to Mecca. They forgot about the death of Khubayb radiallahu anhu. We ask Allah to grant him the highest abode of Jannah. But Allah subhanahu wa ta'ala had decided to make that moment, the death of Khubayb radiallahu anhu, a means of hidayah, a means of guidance, a means of change for Sa'id radiallahu ta'ala anhu. At that time, Sa'id radiallahu anhu was just there to see the prisoner. But Sa'id radiallahu anhu was unable to forget him. Every moment he spent thinking of those last moments of Khubayb radiallahu anhu. He could not get the picture of Khubayb radiallahu anhu standing in salah, about to face death, but the calmness and serenity that had engulfed him, the peace of heart and peace of mind. He could hear Khubayb radiallahu anhu in those moments, and the death of Khubayb radiallahu anhu was a huge teaching moment for Sa'id radiallahu anhu, and he realized that there was a deep truth to the death of Khubayb radiallahu ta'ala anhu. He recognized that striving for your iman and being willing to die for your convictions was something so important to bring into our lives. And true faith, true iman, is such a huge, huge impact in our lives. And so slowly but surely, Allah subhanahu wa ta'ala opened up Sa'id radiallahu ta'ala and his heart to Islam. And he stood fearlessly before the people. He stood up and he made the ringing declaration of his shahada, saying, "Ashhadu an la ilaha illallah wa ashhadu anna Muhammadan abduhu wa rasuluh," and making the statement that he would renounce idolatry and he would now turn to Islam. By doing this, he immediately left the life behind and decided to move to Medina. And Allah subhanahu wa ta'ala blessed Sa'id ibn Amir radiallahu ta'ala an that he was in the company of Rasulullah sallallahu alaihi wasallam, and he was able to participate with Rasulullah sallallahu alaihi wasallam in the battle of Khaybar. And for many years he lived with Nabi sallallahu alaihi wasallam until his death. During the time of the Khilafat of Abu Bakr and Umar radiallahu an, he played a very unique role, subhanallah, and an example for us all, in that he always chose the pleasure of Allah subhanahu wa ta'ala over anything else. Anything meaningless and any desires of himself was always put aside to in preference to the pleasure of Allah subhanahu wa ta'ala. Abu Bakr radiallahu an and Umar radiallahu an recognized his sincerity and his piety. Once he visited Umar ibn Khattab radiallahu an when Umar radiallahu an was just a khalifa, and he gave him advice and he said, "O Umar, I advise you to fear Allah regarding the people and do not fear people regarding Allah subhanahu wa ta'ala. Let not your deeds belie your words, for the best speech is that which is corroborated by one's deeds." What beautiful, sterling advice. He said, I'm going to repeat that, subhanallah. He said, "O Umar, I advise you to fear Allah Jalla Jalalu regarding people, and do not fear people regarding Allah." So in other words, we should always take into consideration that when people speak to us and that is taking us away from Allah, we shouldn't be listening to them. And on the other hand, when we are dealing with people, we should be fearful of Allah subhanahu wa ta'ala with regards to their rights. He said, "O Umar, be vigilant in the affairs of those Muslims whom Allah subhanahu wa ta'ala has entrusted you, be they near to you or far. Love for them what you would love for yourself and your household, and dislike for them what you would dislike for yourself and your household. Face all dangers in following the truth, and never be intimidated by the censure of anyone while obeying Allah subhanahu wa ta'ala. Umar radiallahu anhu replied to him and he said, "Oh, who is capable of doing all of this, O Sa'id?" And Sa'id radiallahu anhu replied, he said, "A man like you is certainly capable of doing so, for you are amongst those to whom Allah has entrusted the affairs of the Ummah of Muhammad sallallahu alayhi wasallam, and none will intervene between you and Allah subhanahu wa ta'ala." Something amazing happened in the life of Sa'id radiallahu anhu. Later on, Umar radiallahu anhu invited Sa'id radiallahu ta'ala anhu to join him in the government, and he said, "O Sa'id, we hereby appoint you governor of the people of Homs." Sa'id radiallahu anhu replied in an extraordinary manner, something that we should all think about. He exclaimed, "Oh Umar, I beseech you in the name of Allah, do not plunge me in tribulation." Allahu Akbar. He did not desire to have any prestige, to have any rank, to have any honor. The Umar radiallahu anhu shouted him and he said, Woe betide you all for hanging this millstone of leadership around my neck and then leaving me in the lurch. By Allah, I will not leave you." So Umar radiallahu anhu, you know, shouts him and reprimands him because he says, "I'm in leadership, but you don't want it." And Sa'id protested, but Umar radiallahu anhu still appointed him as the governor of Homs. And he asked Sa'id radiallahu anhu, he said, "Should I appoint a salary for you? Should I give you some kind of wealth, some kind of, you know, salary?" And his reply was, "What would I do with it, O Amir al-Mu'mineen? The stipend I receive from Baytul Mal already exceeds my needs. I don't need an extra wealth in any way, shape or form, any kind of salary." Beloved listeners, as you listen to the story, subhanAllah, we find and we can see why this Sahaba were such excellent examples for us. SubhanAllah, he first and foremost turns away prestige, honor. And secondly, when he does accept it, he doesn't accept it with any kind of payment attached to it. Now, this is incredibly important because the Sahaba radiallahu ta'ala anhum ajma'een were blessed with qana'ah. They were blessed with a satisfaction, a deep, deep satisfaction that allowed them to gain a closeness to Allah subhanahu wa ta'ala, allow them to focus on the relationship with Allah subhanahu wa ta'ala, and everything else seemed secondary and insignificant. Soon afterwards, a trustworthy delegation of the people of Homs came to Umar radiallahu anhu visiting him. And Umar radiallahu anhu told him, "Write down the names of your needy people so that I may fulfill their needs." So they wrote down a parchment which had all the names of all the people. And one of the names that was written on that page was Sa'id bin Amir radiallahu ta'ala an. Surprised, Umar radiallahu anhu asked, "Who is this Sa'id bin Amir?" They answered, "He's our governor." So Umar radiallahu anhu repeated, "Is your governor poor?" And they replied, "Certainly by Allah, many days pass by before a fire is kindled in his home." SubhanAllah. Hearing this, Umar radiallahu anhu wept so profusely that his beard was drenched, and he sent for 1,000 dinars and placed them in a pouch, saying, "Greet him with salams from me, and tell him that Amir al-Mu'mineen has sent this money to enable him to fulfill his needs." When the delegation handed over the pouch to Sa'id radiallahu anhu, he thrust it away and exclaimed, "To him we belong and to him we will return. Inna lillahi wa inna ilayhi raji'un." His wife came out in shock and she asked, "What's the matter, Sa'id? Has the Amir al-Mu'mineen passed away?" He replied, "No, something more terrible has happened." SubhanAllah. She asked, "Have the Muslims been defeated in battle?" He said, "No, something worse than that." Puzzled, she said, "What could be more worse than that?" He said, "The world has pounced upon me, seeking to corrupt my hereafter, and a terrible catastrophe has befallen me in my home." Unaware of the money, she replied, "If you have a catastrophe, then get rid of it. She didn't realize that he was talking about the money, the gift that came from Umar radiallahu anh. He asked, "Will you help me in doing so?" So she replied in the affirmative. So he divided the money into several pouches and distributed them amongst all the impoverished Muslims. Shortly thereafter, Umar ibn al-Khattab radiallahu anhu traveled to Syria to investigate the welfare of the Muslims. He also visited Homs, which was known at that time as Al-Quwaifa. And subhanAllah, when he arrived, he greeted the inhabitants and he inquired, "What is your opinion of your governor?" And they began to complain and complain and complain, citing that they had four main complaints. And so Umar radiallahu anhu assembled them all, including Sa'id. You know, he wanted everybody there. So he wanted to actually hear it because he was shocked. You know, he was shocked. He had so much of confidence in Sa'id. When everybody was assembled, he asked, "Right, state your objections concerning your governor." So the people said, "The first objection, he does not come to us until the sun has considerably ascended," meaning he comes out quite late. So Umar radiallahu anhu asked, "Well, Sa'id, what do you have to say about this?" Sa'id radiallahu anhu paused and answered, "By Allah, I hate to divulge this, and I only do so out of necessity. Actually, we do not have a servant. So every morning, I arise and knead the dough for my family. Then I wait for it to rise. After I have prepared the bread, I perform wudu and I go out to the people." Then Umar radiallahu anhu asked, "What other objection do you have?" They answered, "He replies to none at night." So Umar radiallahu anhu asked, "What do you have to say about this, Sa'id?" He replied, "By Allah, I detest having to say this, but the truth is, I have apportioned the daytime for them and I keep my nights for Allah subhanahu wa ta'ala." Umar radiallahu anhu said, "What other complaints do you have about him?" They replied, "There is one day of the month which does not come out to us as at all. Why is this, O Sa'id?" He answered, "O Amir al-Mu'mineen, I have no servant, and the only clothes I possess are the ones that I'm wearing now. So once every month I wash them and I wait for them to dry. Then I go out to the people in the last part of the day." Finally, I asked, Umar radiallahu anhu asked, "What is your last complaint?" They said, "Sudden fits of fainting overcome him from time to time, which render him totally unconscious." Umar radiallahu anhu asked, "What is the reason for this, O Sa'id?" He answered, "I once saw the killing of Khubayb bin Adi radiallahu ta'ala anhu when I was a pagan, and I saw the Quraysh hack at his body while they said, 'Don't you wish that Muhammad was in your place?' And Khubayb radiallahu anhu replied, 'By Allah, I would not wish to be safe and sound with my family, or even a thorn to prick the Prophet Muhammad sallallahu alayhi wasallam. By Allah, whenever I recall that day and how I did not help him, I am convinced that Allah will never forgive me and I lose consciousness.'" When Umar radiallahu anhu heard this, he said, "Praise be to Allah who did not disillusion me regarding Sa'id." Then he sent Sa'id radiallahu anhu 1,000 dinars to help him in the fulfillment of his needs. And when his wife saw the money, she exclaimed, "Praise be to Allah who freed us from requiring your service. Hire a servant for us." Sa'id radiallahu anhu, subhanallah, showing us what is the meaning of a true Sahabi, he said, "Would you prefer to adopt a better course of action?" She asked, "What is that?" "That we entrust it to the one who will return it to us at a time when we will be in far greater need." She asked, "How is that possible?" He replied, "By giving it to Allah as a beautiful loan." She said, "Certainly you will be blessed therein." Before leaving that gathering, he had already divided it into pouches and ordered one of his family members, "Take this to the widow of so-and-so, and give this to the orphans of so-and-so, and give this to the needy members of such and such a family." May Allah be pleased with Sa'id bin Amir al-Jumahi radiallahu ta'ala an, for surely he was one of those who gave preference to others despite his own dire need. May Allah be pleased with him. Subhanallah, the Sahaba radiallahu anhum ajma'in, truly exemplary examples for us. May Allah be pleased with every one of them. radiallahu ta'ala anhum. Jazakallah khair for tuning in this afternoon and for listening to the segment where we are looking at the lives of the Sahaba radiallahu ta'ala ajma'in, and we are looking at the beauty of their iman, of their taqwa. May Allah subhanahu wa ta'ala grant us the ability to follow in their footsteps and make us proud members of the ummah of Rasulullah sallallahu alayhi wa sallam. From myself, Malima Shakira Hanta, barakallahu fikum, assalamu alaikum wa rahmatullahi ta'ala wa barakatuh.
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0: The life of a believer, a life of growth and abundance. Join Ustada Shakira Hunter on Hayatan Tayyaba from 2 p.m. to 3 p.m., focusing on the continuous development of a believer and a constant focus to self-growth within our acts of worship and skills.
1: Assalamu alaikum wa rahmatullahi ta'ala wa barakatuh, beloved listeners of Radio Islam International, ahlan wa sahlan wa marhaban bikum jami'a. A warm welcome to each and every one of you back to Hayatan Tayyiba on this beautiful Thursday afternoon. And this afternoon, subhanallah, we are looking at the role that children play in the healing process. Now, today's discussion explores how healing often arrives quietly, not through major life changes, but through small, unexpected moments. A smile, a brief embrace, or a simple exchange can sometimes shift a mother's emotional state in ways she did not anticipate. We look at why these ordinary interactions can carry such weight, how they can offer comfort during difficult seasons, and the psychological processes behind these subtle emotional turning points. The conversation also reflects on the role children may unknowingly play in offering moments of grounding, connection, and perspective in a mother's everyday life. We are joined once again, alhamdulillah, by Brother Zakaria Baker, a registered social worker with the South African Council for Social Service Professions. Assalamu alaikum wa rahmatullahi wa barakatuh, Brother Zakaria, and welcome to Radio Islam International. Assalamu alaikum wa rahmatullahi wa barakatuh. Brother Zakaria, do we have you online?
2: Wa alaikum salam. Can you hear me?
1: Yes, we can hear you now. Ahlan wa sahlan. Welcome and shukran for your time this afternoon.
2: Afwan, it's lovely to be back again.
1: Alhamdulillah. Now, let us begin, inshallah. We often think, you know, when it comes to healing, we think about it as something major, you know, this sort of definitive moment where major changes happen or significant events. But sometimes one small moment can shift something within us. Now, from a wellness perspective, why can seemingly ordinary moments affect us so deeply?
2: Well, I think that, you know, these small moments, sure, they can be considered, you know, what we might refer to as small joys. And in that way, they have a cumulative impact on a person's well-being, even if you're not taking note of it. I think, however, that in the case of, I know we're speaking about motherhood here, so in the case of parenting, I think what changes is that a person is much more conscious of those small joys when it is coming from some social relation with their child. And for that reason, when it comes to those small joys being experienced as a mother, they are much more consciously engaged with. And for that reason, they can have a much bigger impact on an individual. And at the same time, there's a variety of instances where something that a child may do or a child's interaction with a parent, it can have a more deeply moving impact on the parent, in the sense that it's not just about the child saying thank you or saying I love you or something like that. It's about what are the implications of that statement or that action in terms of this person, their experience as a parent, and perhaps even sometimes their experience as a child when they were growing up. And those are things I'm sure we'll talk a bit about later on. But in general, that's why I think specifically when it comes to being a parent and being a mother, these little small joys can have more of a profound impact.
1: Now, Brother Zakaria, last week we went into detail, you know, of the challenges when it comes to the loss of a child, loss of a loved one, and how parenting whilst you are experiencing that can be so difficult. Now, many mothers, they spend so much of their time giving emotionally and physically to others. And you find that sometimes small gestures from the children, a hug, a smile, a simple comment, sometimes feel so powerful, especially during these difficult seasons. Why is it so?
2: I think that, again, the reality is that mothers are much more conscious about these small gestures when it is given in a relational context. So in this relationship between the mother and child, when these little brief moments of joy, or I would consider them mostly to be moments of validation, are given, they are particularly impactful for that reason, because the parent is much more aware of them. But in terms of why they might have such a strong impact on a parent when they are going through some amount of difficulties, I think that it boils down to the fact that we as people tend to seek out validation when we are in times of difficulty. And what better source of validation than the person you are dedicating probably most of your time to?
1: 100%, subhanAllah. Now, Brother Zakaria, when you look at children, sometimes they unknowingly become a source of healing, right? Like, they're not doing it with a lot of intent, but it is happening, and there's this little tiny moment. But sometimes mothers are navigating stress, grief, exhaustion, emotional pain, and there is a tendency to overlook those small moments because you are focused on getting through the day, ticking off your to-do list, getting done. So how does a mother who is going through an immense amount of pain herself become aware of the of these moments and become aware of the healing that you can get from her children?
2: I think that a key term for us to bring into this conversation might be mindfulness. It's something that I focus a lot on in private practice with my patients. The reality is, first let me give a breakdown of what mindfulness is. It is very basically an awareness of your own thought processes, of your own emotional processes, and the ways in which you might behaviorally respond to those thoughts, to those feelings. Mindfulness is all about being aware of how all of that is happening for you. And the reason it's so important for us to start here at mindfulness is if you are not aware of what is happening in your head, what is happening in your heart in terms of your emotions and how you're responding to all of that, not only are you at risk now of doing things that are perhaps going to contribute negatively to your well-being, but it also means that you don't get the opportunity to pick up on the moments where something good is happening. So I think this conversation here starts with mindfulness. And we need to understand, you know, when it comes to a parent who is going through pain, whether it's from grief, whether it's due to massive amounts of stress that they are otherwise experiencing in life, we need to figure out for that mother, how are we going to capacitate them to have the space, to have the time and energy to be able to sit down and actually think about what's going on in their head, what are they feeling, and how are they responding to it, not only so that they can respond to the stresses in a better way, but so that they can pick up on the little joys as well. So I think mindfulness is the key thing here.
1: Now, we've touched on the mindfulness aspect of it and, you know, being aware, etc. But I wanted to know, you know, in your opinion, when it comes to anchors and keeping yourself a little bit grounded, how important are these anchors and what can you explain to our listeners? How do they build them when you are going through this kind of, you know, roller coaster of emotion?
2: Well, I think to explain it to the listeners, first of all, to give the anchoring value, I'll explain it in a way that maybe can be connected with our tawakkul as well. So, you know, when it comes to our tawakkul, the reality is we're only going to experience tawakkul when we faithfully engage with our lives, when we are constantly conscious of it. And the same thing applies to all these small moments which keep us anchored. We are only going to reap the benefits of them when we are aware of them, when we are engaging with them very actively. So on one hand, that's what I'm going to say, is that the mindfulness is a really, really big component of it. But I will also lean into the value of actions here as well. Like I mentioned earlier, sometimes the reality is that under good circumstances, this mother would be very easily tapping into the small joys that they're experiencing in parenting. But when your mind is crowded by negative things that are happening, it's very easy to develop what we might refer to as a negative bias. A negative bias implies that because a person has, for a short period of time or a prolonged period of time, grown accustomed to experiencing negativity, there's an assumption that these patterns of negativity will repeat. It's almost like habitual forms of thinking. And in order to challenge that, we need to pull the parent sometimes out of these environments, of these contexts, which are creating those negativity biases. That means that we need to also take into consideration, okay, if a mother is experiencing negativity, if they are struggling, Sure, it's important for us to say, oh, we need to have them anchored by the small joys that they might experience through parenting. But we also need to ask the question of, okay, but outside of that, what's stopping them in the first place? And once we identify what's stopping them in the first place, is it other stresses that are happening at home? Is it financial stresses? Is it something happening at work for them if they are working? Is it because of some loss? If we can identify these things, then we have a practical idea of, okay, how do we, you know, get this mother to a space where she can more readily pick up on these small joys and anchor onto them so that in future, when these stresses come back again, they have those things at the fore of their mind.
1: SubhanAllah. So it's actually building it into your life, right? So that response system, a new response system is created. Now, you know, Brother Zakaria, we often, when we look at grief, we always look at it from the perspective of the mother when it comes to our children and it comes to, you know, that kind of loss. So we overlook the father sometimes. But if we look at the perspective, the father's perspective, how do we, you know, advise our parents when they're going through, when they are experiencing this kind of difficult season? How do they actually experience healing with their children when sometimes they sort of like cut away, move away from their children? What advice do you have for our fathers in developing the relationships with the children that they do have whilst experiencing the loss of other kids?
2: There needs to be father, children, and time. As much as there needs to be mother and children and time, there needs to be father, children, and time. If you do not, you know, with regards to parenting, with regards to your marriage, with regards to your relationship with your parents, with your extended families, the only way that you can experience the goodness of any of those relationships is to engage with those relationships. And that means there needs to be father-children time, there needs to be mother-children time. If you do not have that as a bare minimum, you're never going to be able to shift from potentially managing and working through the grief of loss to being a parent who can once again experience the joy of parenthood.
1: Shukran for that, Brother Zakaria. Brother Zakaria, as we are wrapping up this beautiful topic, and that is the role that children play in the healing process, what advice do you have for our listeners for not pushing their children away? You know, sometimes in the healing process, they tend to look at the children as a source of frustration, as a source of, you know, a tiredness. And obviously, there's a lot of responsibility as well. But how do we look at our children and say, you know, right now I might be grieving, let me grieve with them if possible?
2: I think it's very important that when we are under immense amounts of stress and pressure, that we realize that we are going to have moments where we are not coping. And when we are not coping, we are going to very likely respond in far from ideal manners. The reason we need to be very aware of this is so that we can identify that these responses to stress, these sort of maladaptive coping moments, we should try to make it so that that does not happen around our children and with regards to our relationship with our children. So what I would encourage those who are going through difficult periods, whether it relates to grief or something else, when it comes to parenting, what I encourage them to do is to be aware of the fact that they are struggling and they are going to struggle and they are going to respond to people, including their children sometimes, in less than ideal ways. If you are aware of that, you have now the opportunity to say, well, I know where my limit is. To protect my children, I'm going to respect my limit right now. If I'm going through a very bad day right now, I'm going to be very respectful of that, and I'm going to make it so that I don't overexert myself as a parent, but also as a spouse, as a parent, as an employee for someone. I'm going to make sure that I protect myself in order to protect those around me.
1: 100%. Brother Zakaria, always coming through, alhamdulillah, with exactly what we need. May Allah subhanahu wa ta'ala accept, inshallah, and use your expertise to help many, many more people as well, inshallah. Jazakallah khair for your time this afternoon. And inshallah, please keep us in your du'as in the blessed days ahead, inshallah.
2: Will do, of course.
1: Assalamu alaikum wa rahmatullahi ta'ala wa barakatuh.
2: Walaikum salam wa rahmatullahi wa barakatuh.
1: Listeners, we've just been joined by Brother Zakaria Baker, registered social worker with the South African Council for Social Service Professions, and we've been looking at the role children play in the healing process in a part of our mini-series that we have been looking at when it comes to loss, when it comes to healing, subhanAllah, by our parents, our mothers, subhanAllah. May Allah subhanahu wa ta'ala grant each and every person a healing, subhanAllah, that is complete, that is total, and at the same time is a means of closeness to Allah subhanahu wa ta'ala. From myself, Ma'alima Shakir Hunter, a huge jazakallah khair to Sister Samira Kasmod, who is my producer for the show this afternoon, as well as to Yazdan Khan, who is the engineer this afternoon, and to you, the listener, jazakallah khair for joining us. May Allah subhanahu wa ta'ala bless all your a'mal in these beautiful Mubarak days, these blessed days, and inshallah, we'll chat to you again next week, Monday afternoon, bi-idhnillahi ta'ala. From myself, Ma'alima Shakir Hanja, assalamu alaikum wa rahmatullahi ta'ala wa barakatuh.
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4: Did you know that living an Islamic will can make a world of difference in winding up your estate? To complete an Islamic will that is also legally recognized, contact the Jamiatul Ulama South Africa's Wills and Estate Department on 011-373-8000 to book an appointment. Where there's a will, there's a way.

0: When Nabi sallallahu alayhi wa sallam, he says that when a person wakes up, for every joint in your body, any bone, there's about, as we said, 360 bones. There is a sadaqah you must give for every bone in your body, every single day. So then Nabi sallallahu alayhi wa sallam said, saying subhanallah is a sadaqah, saying alhamdulillah is a sadaqah, saying Allahu Akbar is a sadaqah, helping someone is a sadaqah, enjoining the good is a sadaqah. Then Rasulullah sallallahu alayhi wa sallam said, and all of these 365 joints and bones in your body, you can give a sadaqah on behalf of each one by praying two rak'at min al-duha, at duha time, which is about 9:30, 10 o'clock in the morning, praying two rak'at.
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3: Assalamu alaikum wa rahmatullahi wa barakatuh. It is the 3rd of Dhul-Hijjah, 1447, corresponding to Thursday, the 21st of May, 2026. This is Radio Islam News coming to you from the Radio Islam International Studio in Durban. Your headline this hour, foreign nationals seek safety in Durban. Home Affairs has begun verifying the legal and refugee status of foreign nationals sheltering outside the Dyconia Centre in Durban. More than 400 people, including women and children, have spent several nights there after fleeing their homes, citing intimidation, alleged assaults and threats linked to anti-immigration tensions. SAPS and Home Affairs are expected the group verify their documents and business permits and address growing safety concerns. Princess Ajay, a youth leader from the Foreign National Group.
4: Today, some of our leaders went to the Home Affairs to speak to them about our documentaries, because as they're saying, they only want legal people in South Africa. So they took our documents to the Home Affairs, and we're still waiting for the Home Affairs to come. So for now, we do not know what's really, really going to happen, but we're still waiting for the Home Affairs to come. But our documents have been taken to the Home Affairs. As for now, we can't go back because we are scared. We are not safe. In our flats where we stay, our neighbors are just asking us questions. When are you leaving? You must go. We're going to beat you up. And so many other stuff. So we can't live here. This is the only safe place that we can be for now, because we are all here together. When we go to our separate ways, everybody just go. We don't know what is going to happen. So we're not living here for now until they give us a safe place to be.
3: SASSA has fired 43 officials accused of abusing its system to make illegal grant payments. Spokesperson Paseka Letsatsi says the agency has now tightened security, replacing passwords with biometric checks, fingerprints and facial verification. He says the move is aimed at stopping fraud, protecting public money and ensuring grants reach the people who genuinely qualify. The death toll from this morning's head-on collision in Mpumalanga has risen to 10. A minibus, taxi and a bus collided on the R39 between Standerton and Mogenzen. Provincial Community Safety Spokesperson Moeti Musi says the cause is still under investigation, but reckless or negligent driving is suspected. He says most of the victims were reportedly travelling from Standerton to work while emergency teams remain on the scene.
5: The latest information that we've just received now is that there's been 10 fatalities, but the scene is still active. There's still assessment that has been done by our inspectors that we have deployed today to do the proper assessment. But as a department as well, we are planning myself to visit the scene probably this afternoon so that we can also do our own assessment. But we...
3: In African news, Benin's President Patrice Talon is preparing to leave office this Sunday after a decade in power, handing over to Romuald Ouagadougou. His government is defending a record of strong economic reforms with growth rising, debt kept below regional limits and major investments into industrialization, water access, school feeding and girls' education. But Talon leaves behind a divided legacy with opposition figures still in prison, political reforms heavily criticized and 169 state broadcaster employees dismissed just days before his exit.

0: In Palestine news, Italian activists returning from the Gaza-bound aid flotilla say they were violently detained and abused after Israeli forces intercepted their vessels in international waters. Journalist Alessandro Mantovani and lawmaker Dario Caratoenuto allege they were beaten, threatened at gunpoint and held in harsh conditions.
1: Posto del terrore, cioè un posto in cui era praticamente un quadrato.
2: A place of terror. Basically, a square of containers where they kept people inside, with bread and water, though not much water at first, according to what those who had been there for a day told me. We were one of the last boats they took, so when we arrived, there were people who had been there for a while, since the day before, and as soon as you entered the reception container, they beat you up. They really beat you up. Beat you up means they kicked me in the legs and punched me in the face. These are people who know what they are doing, so I don't have any major visible marks, but... It was even a panic room they took us into. They handed us our shoes, and we couldn't even defend ourselves. We didn't know we were going into this container, and there were three people there who, saying, "Welcome to Israel," were actually three thugs who beat us savagely. I was punched in the eye. At one point, it felt as though I couldn't see anymore, and I was kicked all over. And they called us, pointing their machine guns at us. We had our hands up, and they told us to move forward. After that, we were all out of the containers, and they told us to move forward with our hands up, then told us to turn round. Those were perhaps the longest seconds of my life. After that, they grabbed us by the neck and separated us. And from that point on, I haven't heard a thing about my traveling companions.
0: The claims have added to growing international criticism of Israel's treatment of humanitarian activists trying to reach Gaza. Italy's government has demanded answers and an official apology from Israeli authorities. In Uman News, Iran says it is reviewing the latest U.S. response to proposals aimed at ending the nearly three-month U.S.-Israel war on Iran. But a major sticking point remains Tehran's enriched uranium stockpile. Supreme Leader Mujtaba Khamenei has reportedly ordered that it must stay inside Iran while Washington wants it sent abroad. Israel is backing that demand, with Prime Minister Benjamin Netanyahu insisting the war will not be over until Iran's uranium is removed, its missile program dismantled, and its support for allied groups ended. Meanwhile, Pakistan is pushing mediation efforts, but President Donald Trump has warned the talks are on the borderline, saying the U.S. is ready to resume strikes if it does not get what it wants. In international news, the United States has announced criminal charges against former Cuban President Raul Castro over the 1996 downing of two civilian aircraft. Four people were killed when a Cuban military jet shot down planes operated by a Miami-based exile group. Cuba's government has dismissed the indictment as a political move, with President Miguel Díaz-Canel accusing Washington of laying the groundwork for aggression against Havana. For many Cubans, though, the immediate concerns remains daily survival amid fuel shortages, power cuts, and growing uncertainty. Your latest financial indicators. Gold is trading at approximately 4,530 rand 95 cents per ounce. Brent crude oil is priced at $104.05 per barrel. The US dollar to the South African rand is at 16 rand 58, the euro 19 rand 25, and a British pound will cost South Africans 22 rand 23 cents. In solar times, for Johannesburg listeners, Assa Shafi's at 6 minutes past 3, Assa Hanafi at 9 minutes before 4. In Durban, Assa Shafi is at 12 minutes to 3, and Assa Hanafi at 29 minutes to 4. Your headline this hour, foreign nationals seek safety in Durban. Our hadith regarding the virtues of Dhul-Hijjah and the significance of Qurbani. Rasulullah sallallahu alayhi wa sallam said, "The greatest day in the sight of Allah is the day of sacrifice." Sunan Abi Dawood. I'm Anissa Isaac from the Radio Islam International News Desk in Durban. Assalamu alaikum wa rahmatullahi wa barakatuh.
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7: رب اشرح لي صدري ويسر لي امري واحلل عقدة من لساني يفقهوا قولي اعوذ بالله من الشيطان الرجيم بسم الله الرحمن الرحيم السلام عليكم ورحمه الله وبركاته اهلا وسهلا and welcome this is the daily reset and I'm your host Samia Jamal keeping you company from now till 4 p.m. inshallah it is the Thursday edition so we'll bring you those quirky days of the year your daily dose of nasiha and today our conversation is going to be with our guest sister Asia Ibrahim And we are talking about the connection between autoimmune illnesses and emotional well-being. So a very interesting conversation will come through this afternoon. And then we have the Productive Muslim Woman in History series. And today we're talking about Sarah alayhi salam. So lots for you to look forward to. Alhamdulillah. Looking at those days of the year, today is International Tea Day, celebrating one of the most loved drinks in the world. Tea. It recognizes the cultural, social, and economic importance of tea and also raises awareness about the millions of people around the world whose livelihoods depend on tea farming and production. Tea is something, you know, that is deeply connected to comfort, to conversation, hospitality, tradition. And it is actually the second most consumed beverage in the world after water. All true tea, black tea, green tea, white tea, and oolong tea comes from the same plant called the Camellia sinensis. I hope I'm saying that correctly. South Africa, of course, is famous for rooibos tea, which is naturally caffeine-free and packed with antioxidants. Tea was discovered in China over 4,000 years ago when tea leaves accidentally blew into boiling water. The British afternoon tea tradition became popular in the 1840s as a light meal between lunch and dinner. Tea contains antioxidants that may help support heart health and reduce stress. And in many cultures, offering someone tea is seen as a symbol of warmth, hospitality, and care. Adding milk before or after tea has caused debates for centuries. You can let us know which one is it. Do you add your milk after you've put in your boiling water or do you add your milk before your boiling water? I'm always putting it after I pour in my boiling water. Another day is Eat More Fruits and Vegetables Day, encouraging people to improve their health by adding more fruits and vegetables into their meals because they provide important vitamins, minerals, fiber, and antioxidants that help the body function properly, strengthen immunity, improve digestion, and support overall well-being. Eating a variety of colorful fruits and veggies help give your body different nutrients, which is why people say eat the rainbow. Carrots were originally purple before orange carrots became more common. Bananas are technically berries, but strawberries are not scientifically classified as berries. Wow. Broccoli contains more protein than many people realize, and watermelon is made up about of 90% water, making it excellent for hydration. Grapes can explode if heated in the microwave because of how their sugar and moisture react. Pineapple contains an enzyme that can temporarily make your tongue feel sore because it starts breaking down proteins in your mouth. Apples float in water because they are made up of about 25% air. Avocados are considered fruits and not vegetables. So I learned this one very recently, in fact. Corn is grown in every continent except Antarctica. And the last day we're talking about, also sticking with fruit, is a strawberries and a cream day. It's a delicious food themed day celebrating the classic combination of fresh strawberries and cream, a dessert loved around the world for the simplicity and sweetness. And the pairing became especially famous in England and is strongly associated with summer. Strawberries are the only fruit with seeds on the outside. The average strawberry has around 200 seeds, and they actually belong, strawberries belong to the rose family. In fact, strawberries are excellent. They are packed with vitamin C, even more than oranges. Wow. Strawberries can come in white, yellow, and even purple varieties, not just the red or pinky color that we know it to be. And the cream helps balance the slight acidity of the strawberries, which is why the combination tastes so satisfying. Frozen strawberries can work excellently in milkshakes, desserts, and in smoothies. So there you have it, some delicious and interesting days that are all food related today on the quirky days of the year. Let's go in for our daily dose of nasiha, and this one is a continuation by Sheikh Umar Suleiman, and it is titled Focus on These Deeds in Dhul Hijjah.
8: How did he feel having to make that sacrifice before Allah subhanahu wa ta'ala brought about what he brought out? And you go back to the hadith of the Prophet sallallahu alaihi wasallam, when he mentioned that there are no 10 days that are more beloved than these 10 days of Dhul Hijjah. They said, "Wala al-jihadu fi sabilillah?" I mean, these are a people that went through Badr and Uhud and Khandaq. Not even that? Not even going out in battle for the sake of Allah subhanahu wa ta'ala? And the Prophet sallallahu alaihi wasallam said, "Wala al-jihadu fi sabilillah?" Not even that. Unless you go out, بِنَفْسِهِ وَمَالِهِ, you go out with yourself and your wealth and you come back with none of those things. Meaning complete sacrifice. Meaning what it fits the theme of Dhul Hijjah, complete sacrifice. Plug Ibrahim alayhi salam into that hadith of Dhul Hijjah. Ibrahim alayhi salam sacrificed his family in Iraq. Sacrificed his reputation. He was stripped down and thrown into a fire. Sacrificed his safety. Sacrificed his homeland in the process of hijrah, in the process of migration. And now had to sacrifice his son, his one son at the time, who he waited for all of this time. The most beloved thing in the world to him in his heart. As Allah subhanahu wa ta'ala was making his heart for him, only for him, subhanahu wa ta'ala. If there's anyone that went out fi sabilillah, binafsihi wa malihi, it's Ibrahim alayhi salam with his self and his wealth. But he's tapping into the deeper meanings of what it means to sacrifice for the sake of Allah subhanahu wa ta'ala. You see, dear brothers and sisters, so much, as the ulama mention of our deen, comes down to sabr, to patience. That when the Prophet sallallahu alayhi wasallam said that a person is not given something better or awsa, or more expansive than patience, as a gift from Allah subhanahu wa ta'ala, of patience. Ramadan represented to us patience with shahawat, with desires, the things that you do on a daily basis and you think about it regularly. Are you making these daily transactions for the sake of Allah subhanahu wa ta'ala and restraining yourself for the sake of Allah subhanahu wa ta'ala from the temptations of the day? But the other side of patience is as-sabr ala al-bala, patience with test and trial. And it's less about what you do and more about how you react to what happens to you. And that's where Allah subhanahu wa ta'ala really brings out your true character. When you get put in a situation where something that you deeply love, something that you are deeply attached to, and you have to make a judgment, am I going to sacrifice this for the sake of Allah subhanahu wa ta'ala or not? How am I going to react when Allah takes of me what He took from Ibrahim alayhi salam? Will I hold firm or not? So when you're tapping into these 10 days, and perhaps just as some people when they go to Hajj, may Allah Azza wa Jal accept the Hajj of all of the Hujjaj, Allahumma Ameen, and the intention of all of those who wish they could go to Hajj with a full Hajj, Allahumma Ameen. Just as when someone goes to Hajj, they're usually willing at that point to say, I'm going to make sacrifices that I don't even make in Ramadan. Like Ramadan, you make promises to Allah. But when a person goes to Hajj, I've seen it. I take people for Hajj. People will put these life goals. People will set goals 10, 15 years in advance of their Hajj. All right, I'm coming to Hajj. This is the time that I'm going to quit my haram job. This is the time I'm going to wear my hijab. This is the time I'm going to start doing this. This is the time. Now is the time. Hajj is the time where it's like the ultimate now turn. I'm making that full-on sacrifice. Because the struggle is higher, therefore the stakes are higher. I do Ramadan every year. Hajj is a once in a lifetime, if it even happens. There's a mindset that people have when they go to Hajj. You're supposed to have that same mindset when you're here. There's a reason, dear brothers, when you offer your sacrifice, that the sunnah, or even it's to a point of prohibition, according to the hadith of Salama radiallahu anha, from the first of Dhul Hijjah to the point that your sacrifice is offered, for you to take the hair and the nails from your body, because you're connecting to a person that's in ihram, as Imam Ash-Shawkani rahimahullah ta'ala beautifully illustrates. You are connecting. It's like you're there even though you're not there. You're on your own Hajj. You have your own sacrifice. There's a reason why you're fasting the day of Arafah even though you're not on the place of Arafah.
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7: Assalamu alaikum wa rahmatullahi wa barakatuh. Welcome back to the Daily Reset. Today we are diving into a conversation that so many people silently relate to, but often struggle to put into words, which is the emotional exhaustion, chronic stress, burnout, autoimmune illness, and what happens when the body and mind carry pain for far too long without rest, support, or healing. You know, we live in a world where many people are constantly pushing through. People are surviving all the responsibilities, the caregiving, the grief, the trauma, the pressure, people pleasing, and even emotional overwhelm while still trying to function normally every single day. And over time, many begin noticing that stress doesn't affect emotions. It can begin affecting the body, the nervous system, relationships, sleep, and so much more. And more conversations are now happening around emotional healing, nervous system regulation, burnout, autoimmune illness, and the connection between emotional and physical health. Joining us today, someone whose work and voice has deeply resonated with many people navigating these realities. Our guest today is Sister Asa Ibrahim, the founder of the Sumud Way, a platform centered around emotional wellness, resilience, mentorship, and personal growth. But beyond the work she does, Asa's story is one of transformation, purpose, and understanding the human experience on a deeper level. Over the years, she has worked across different spaces linked to healing, emotional support, wellness, and personal development, while also building a voice that encourages people to confront difficult experiences with courage and compassion. Her approach focuses not just on coping on the surface, but also understanding the deeper emotional roots that shape our lives and relationships. Asya, assalamu alaikum, and shukran so much for making the time for us.
11: Alaykum assalam. Jazakallah for inviting me to speak with you today, and may Allah make me as people think of me and see me.
7: Ameen, inshallah. You know, this conversation sparked because I saw something that you had posted online and your content around autoimmune illness and emotional well-being. And I'm sure that has really resonated with people online. What inspired you to start speaking about this topic so openly?
11: So before we continue, I'd like to mention that I personally struggle with the word healing. This is, I think, one of these catchphrases that we are using. And even though we may use it during this and other conversations for ease of understanding, that word can sometimes create the impression that people are broken and need to be fixed. And from an Islamic point of view, we know that Allah is the healer. And in my practice, I don't see myself as a healer, and I don't claim to fix people. I'm simply a facilitator. And then having these conversations online, what spurred me on to speak about this was that autoimmune illnesses is more like a blanket term for illnesses that doctors don't actually know what's wrong with the person, how to cure it, and how to manage everything. So when we bucket everything under an autoimmune illness, then it makes it just easier to say, this is what it is. Overall, the symptoms can vary. There's nothing concrete. And people just don't have any direction, but they are living with a condition. I myself was diagnosed with an autoimmune condition about 8 to 10 years ago. And what I noticed both with my own journey and with my clients is that most people are just taught how to manage the symptoms, but very few people are encouraged to look at themselves holistically. So looking back, I also understand that years of strong medication for my asthma contributed towards my autoimmune condition, my body not functioning properly, as well as the emotional component, which I believe is the stronger component. Many people experience it because of carrying years of self-criticism, self-rejection, negative self-talk, the emotional burdens, they're constantly judging themselves, attacking themselves internally and feeling that they are not enough. And when we look at an autoimmune condition, it actually is the body attacking itself. And that's what inspired me to speak about this, because we all claim to be on a self-love journey. We don't want to face the reality that our inner voice is actually very critical of ourselves.
7: I'm sure a lot of people who are listening in will definitely resonate with this, because it is something that is so much, far more common these days. A lot of people, are battling with autoimmune, issues and illnesses, and Allah Ta'ala make it easy for everyone. But as I'm saying, a lot of people live with these chronic illnesses. They say they feel emotionally exhausted, misunderstood, or constantly in survival mode. Why do you think emotional well-being becomes such an important conversation in these journeys?
11: I think because people living with chronic illnesses are not just physically exhausted, they're emotionally exhausted too. And as a society, as a community, we've created this expectation that people must function, in inverted commas, normally. But what is normal? There's no real baseline for that. Two people can have the exact same diagnosis, but experience life completely differently. It's like, when you say two people or two kids grew up in the same home, but they experience life differently. It's the same with a diagnosis of a particular illness, because there's so many factors involved. Physiology, psychology, the environment, the stress, the emotional state, and their own lived experience. So what I've noticed is that many people with chronic illnesses feel deeply misunderstood. When a person expresses, which takes a lot of courage to express, that they are tired or overwhelmed, because people see that as like a weakness, other people would immediately jump to like fixing mode, advising or minimizing what the person's experience is, instead of listening to them and supporting them. Sometimes we don't want solutions in that moment. Sometimes we just want to feel heard. Sometimes we just want someone to say, I understand, or how can I support you, or what is it that you need from me? So if somebody says, I'm feeling tired, it's not about, oh, have you tried this? Have you tried this supplement? Do this, do that. Maybe it's like, what do you need? Do you want to go and rest? What tasks can I do for you, or how can I support you so that you can give your body the rest that it needs? And that constant pressure that we feel to explain ourselves or to push through, that emotional exhaustion pushes the body into survival mode.
7: Yeah, that's exactly it. You know, people tend to focus a lot on the physical symptoms that you feel without realizing that there's a lot of underlying emotional issues attached to it all. And in your conversation online about the autoimmune illnesses, you speak about the nervous system, right? And emotional stress. So in simple everyday terms, what does it mean when someone says that their body has been stuck in fight or flight mode?
11: Yeah, in simple terms, because, you know, this flight or flight mode, you know, cortisol and all of these jargon that not everybody understands in day-to-day language, fight or flight mode is basically a constant stress or high alert state. So it's when a person's body doesn't feel safe. They're always tense, alert, anxious, overthinking, or emotionally overwhelmed. So even when there isn't, you know, immediate danger in front of them, they feel that there is this danger. And the body was designed a lot to release certain chemicals during danger to help to protect us during that period. But the problem comes in where we constantly have all of these stressful situations in life, and then the person is living in the stressful state for months or years. So when somebody constantly feels unsafe emotionally, mentally, or environmentally, their body stays in that alert mode. It never fully relaxes or settles. So a big part of the work that I do is helping people recognize the patterns, the environment, the so-called triggers that constantly put them into that mode and that they have been staying in for too long. So that does affect the nervous system, basically how your body functions and your overall well-being, because obviously these chemicals are not supposed to be released all the time. It was meant to be only during danger periods. So when we help people to recognize their patterns and that they are going into the survival mode or staying in survival mode, they can reconnect to a sense of safety, they can regulate better and formulate calm within themselves. But the first step is recognizing the patterns and being brave enough to accept that this is the state that they're being in.
7: The explanation that you've given is so important, because many people tend to normalize living in stress for years without realizing what it's actually doing to their body and their emotions. And especially for women, you know, many are conditioned to just keep going no matter how overwhelmed they are feeling. They push through a lot of the stress, the people pleasing, overworking, suppressing emotions. Why do you think so many people struggle to slow down and actually listen to what their body is trying to say?
11: We forget we are human beings. We live as human beings, firstly. Just being, if somebody had to ask you, what are you doing, Smeya, and you just say, like, I'm just outside or I'm just sitting, it's like you're actually committing like a sort of a crime. So in my humble opinion, we are emotional beings, especially women. But we have been taught to live through logic. Our emotions are treated as problems that we need to fix, like it's a weakness, like it's something we need to overcome, rather than information. Our emotions are information. It's data that we need to pay attention to. So we are shamed into believing that our emotions are separate to strength and courage. That if you are emotional, you can't be a strong person. You can't be somebody who is courageous. So when the body says that it's tired, or when we feel the tiredness, we actually push it harder. We drink an energy drink or pop a pill. And when the body says something doesn't feel right, we override it by keep going. We've become very, very good at ignoring ourselves. And that also starts in childhood, where we are taught, when we see our mothers behaving in a certain way, where we are taught of how to handle our emotions, like boys don't cry, or come on, be a big girl now, be strong. So we've been taught from a young age, even if it's not directly, very subtly, to push our emotions aside. But the body is always communicating through sensations, emotions, signals. But when we keep bypassing those signals and going straight into logic, we're missing that important information. So for me, it's not just about mindset. This is also another thing that people punt, that, you know, you must change your mindset, change your life. I believe you need to change your body set, You need to learn to listen to what's happening in your body. When you listen to the emotional responses and cues that your body is giving you, and you allow your mind to work with that information instead of against it, that's when you can eventually change your mindset. But it starts with listening to your body. If you're not going to listen to your body is going to start screaming until you have to take, you know, recognition of it. Sorry, I know this is a bit lengthy, but also I think a lot of people will resonate with sometimes you don't pay attention to the small needs, and then people say, no, I don't have time to rest. But then eventually your body forces you into a state of rest because it just collapses and you have absolutely no choice.
7: Absolutely. You're very right. It's a very important point that a lot of people feel guilty for resting and not prioritizing themselves. And, you know, there's various factors, as you mentioned, you know, it could come stem from childhood, seeing our parents, seeing our mother. And then now, you know, it's sort of ingrained in us that, you know, we cannot do this. We're not allowed to do this. But I think there's a lot more conversation positively happening with regards to rest and people realizing that they do need to take a step back, and rest is nothing to feel guilty for. And in fact, even in Islam, it's encouraged for us to be mindfully resting, if I could put it that way.
11: No, most definitely.
7: In one of your videos, you know, you touched on shame and emotional pressure within certain communities and households. And going deeper into this, how can emotional environments affect a person's mental and physical well-being over time?
11: Yeah, the cultural shame. It doesn't stop living their lives through the lens of what Allah created them to be. And we start living through the lens of other people's judgments, their own expectations, the way they see themselves, the way they've been taught and raised. And it's how we become so focused on pleasing them, you know, the adults in our family. We're not blaming them. We're not passing blame, but we just need to recognize and then use this information to be able to move forward. So over time, we start living for others instead of living authentically from our own way that Allah created us with uniqueness. And I'm going to be reading here a little bit, but I think this is like a form of shirk because we're not living for Allah then. We're living for others and their opinions. That constant criticism, that comparison. You know, people think sometimes they compare without realizing they're comparing. That pressure and the opinions create this pressure. Especially from childhood, we begin to shape a person's belief system, that inner voice. People will share their opinions as though they are facts. On social media the other day, I was just liaising with another coach, and this person was saying they are so glad that they didn't listen to their teacher because their teacher said that they couldn't do a particular thing and they shouldn't be working with people. And this person is a fantastically amazing coach who works with people and helps them to shift on a daily basis. So they were just sharing how, I'm so glad I didn't listen to my teacher. How often are we listening to people who are not even qualified to give us the opinions on our lives? Who are we taking this information from? What gives them the qualification to tell us what we can and cannot achieve? So when people spend years feeling judged, criticized, not good enough, or afraid of disappointing others, their body carries that pressure too. It affects how they respond to stress, how safe they feel, and it's that inner voice that it becomes the inner voice, that inner chatter. And this is what I was saying, is that when our inner voice is so critical of ourselves, that's what creates these autoimmune illnesses. So the emotional environments don't just shape how we think, they shape how we feel and how we relate to ourselves and how we relate to Allah and how we experience life as a whole.
7: Definitely, subhanAllah. It's really amazing to see how these environments really do shape, like you're saying, how we see ourselves and express emotion and even how safe we feel within our bodies and, you know, our relationships. But for someone listening right now who may be, you know, realizing that they've been emotionally disconnected from themselves for years, what are some small but meaningful ways that they can start reconnecting with themselves emotionally when they've spent these many years ignoring their own needs or emotions?
11: Stop abandoning yourself. Pay attention to your body, your emotions, your experiences, and what they're trying to tell you. Your feelings are not your enemy. They are information. And when it comes to rest, Islamically, Islam promotes rest and balance. There are times that we are supposed to be resting. There are times that we're supposed to be praying, even like a midday nap. That will tell us how much a rest is prioritized in Islam, as well as unburdening ourselves. We are so fortunate. We have salah 5 times a day to just stop everything and unburden ourselves and pay attention to our connection with Allah. And remember, no matter how difficult the season that you are in, Allah has not abandoned you. So you don't abandon yourself. Keep taking the means available to you. Keep turning back to Allah. Trust that every step towards, you know, listening to yourself will create greater awareness and balance. And there is no shame whatsoever in reaching out for help. You don't have to do this on your own. Sometimes our families and our friends are not equipped to really deal with our emotional burdens. And we feel so burdened, so we don't want to put that onto them. So you've got your salah, and you can reach out. There's so many avenues, paid and free resources that you can use to make yourself feel emotionally safer and better.
7: Inshallah. I mean, I think a lot of people need that, you know, reminder that, you know, like you're saying, healing or reconnecting with yourself doesn't always begin with huge, dramatic, you know, ways. Mm. Sometimes it's just these very small moments that you need to bring back that self-awareness. But, you know, healing itself can still feel incredibly difficult and emotion. And, you know, it's often spoken about a lot of the time as if it's something that's quick and very linear. But we know that's not the case. It's in reality very messy, emotional. So what has your own experience taught you about this with patience and self-compassion?
11: Oh, my gosh. You see, this is why I don't like that word healing. It implies that there's a finish line. There is no finish line. We are completely evolving as humans until the day we die, you know. So life's a journey of growth and learning and returning to Allah. In my own journey, we are going to have these highs and lows in life. And I think for me, what I always tell people and what I tell myself as a form of compassion is that I am checking every day whether I'm getting better than what I used to be. Even with my clients, they feel sometimes overwhelmed, like I'm not shifting, or why am I still falling into the same patterns? Yes, you may be falling into the same patterns, or you may be experiencing the same things, or reacting in the same way that you used to. But how you're going to gauge is how quickly you're recognizing these patterns, how quickly you bounce back, how quickly you, how long you stay in a spiral. So previously, if you used to stay in a spiral for 3 months, now it's a month, then it's a week, now it's a matter of minutes that I myself can shift. So that's how I know that I am growing and moving in the right direction. It's looking at how long it used to take me to snap back to how long it's taking me now. Looking for, am I able to recognize that I need support or I'm struggling, or am I still trying to do it all by myself? So it's looking at how far you've come, not how you keep falling into the same pattern.
7: I appreciate that, you know, you've shared this, because social media, looking at all the videos and, you know, all of that that's posted up can really make this healing, like you're saying, you don't like the word, I know, but it can make it look neat and perfectly packaged, you know, when in reality, there's a lot of the setbacks and the difficult moments and days and, you know, moments of vulnerability also that people have to know that this is what they have to deal with. And linked to that, many people still battle with the guilt around slowing down and, you know, resting and setting boundaries. So for those who constantly feel guilty for all of this, why is resting not laziness, but actually an important, you know, form of self-care?
11: So one other thing that I want to speak about when it comes to autoimmune illnesses is that we need to watch our diet. Now, I'm not going to talk about the physical diet, but the social media that you talk about, that's part of our diet. All of the things that we consume, everything that we take in, we have to be very discerning about what we're putting into our bodies, our minds, and our social environments. So if we're going to constantly be watching people who are performing as though they have everything figured out, it's going to create all of these things within ourselves. So people need to be more discerning, block out things that don't serve you. So once you're on this, this inner work journey, and you realize that certain things trigger you or certain things don't serve you, just cut it out of your life. Rest is not laziness. Rest is actually listening to your body. So if you're mentally, emotionally, or physically exhausted and you keep pushing through, you, as I said, your body is going to stop whispering and it's going to start screaming at us. Most of us were taught that if we're not constantly busy, we're being lazy. Like, I mean, exactly back to if I had to ask you, how often do we really tell people the truth that I'm just chilling, or I'm just relaxing, or I'm reading a book, or I'm just breathing, or I'm just sitting, or I'm having a cup of coffee? Because we've been taught that you have to be constantly on the go. So when you're sitting still, people assume that we are idle. But especially in this day and age, even when we are sitting, our minds are constantly working. They're working overtime because there's constant stimulation around us. Rest is a form of self-care because it's the opposite of self-abandonment. Like I just said, don't abandon yourself. So rest is a form of the opposite of abandoning yourself. It's paying attention to when your body says, I'm tired, instead of ignoring it and pushing it harder. And if that tiredness is constant, it may be a sign that you need deeper support, whether it's medical, emotional, therapeutic, or simply reaching out to people that you trust. And once again, reiterating that Islam actually teaches us the importance of rest and balance. You know, pay attention to your salam. That five times a day is absolutely important for you reconnecting and re-collaborating with yourself.
12: Yeah, you know, I really feel that we need to start that shift where, you know, like how we almost, if I could say, for lack of a better word, judge people for resting. We need to judge them when they are overdoing it and when they, struggling with burnout, or they're pushing themselves too much. That's when we need to say, you know what, you need to stop that, instead of rather telling them to stop resting or feeling, you know, or asking them or looking at them weirdly for resting, you know, if that makes sense. But Muslims, you know, that are also trying to navigate these struggles while still holding on to faith. We taught that Allah Ta'ala does not burden a soul more than it can bear. But many people still feel emotionally drained and disconnected. So how can faith and emotional healing support one another during these difficult seasons?
11: Okay, one more thing that came to mind is this morning when I was chatting to you and I thought our interview was this morning. I've actually started, because of my own journey, I started listening to my body. My body only starts functioning after 8:30. So when you said to me that our interview is later, it was great for me because I could go back to what I normally do, which is I go back to bed after Fajr and I only wake up at 8:30. I used to feel so guilty for that. But now everything is on silent. Everybody knows that I'm not going to speak to anybody before 8:30. And that's a form of my own self-care. And that's helped me greatly with functioning better. So just that side note. I also think, like, you know, many Muslims feel guilty and emotionally drained because we believe that struggle means that, or resting and struggling means that we have weak faith. We've made it like, you know, I don't know how to actually word this. But we've made it seem as though the more you struggle and you can push through something, the stronger your faith is. But being overwhelmed, scared, anxious, exhausted is actually part of being human. But we want to remove that and we need to say, like, no, you know, you need to be strong. A Muslim is not scared. If you are sad, if you are feeling depressed, if you are low energy, it means you are not doing something correctly, Islamically. But even the Prophet ﷺ experienced grief, loss, hardship, sadness. Mm-hmm. When people tell us about crying, you know, crying is weakness. And people talk about, like, sabr and jamil. But the Prophet cried. That was the state of their sabr. It was still feeling all their emotions, but knowing and trusting that Allah has a plan. So as Muslims, we are never left without support. We have so many outlets for our emotional ups and downs. It's culture that has stopped us from feeling what we are feeling, or has shamed us from having these human experiences. But there's always hope, no matter how difficult our seasons are. And faith gives us meaning, perspective, and a way back to Allah. but it doesn't mean we mustn't feel. Allah wants us to cry. Imagine like when the ulama tell us about making dua, we want us to bring out the emotion, but if you're going to keep on suppressing your emotion, how will you be able to cry out to Allah when you've been taught to suppress everything? That's not healthy.
12: Definitely, subhanAllah. I think, you know, that balance is so important, that understanding, that trusting Allah Ta'ala and taking care of our emotional well-being are not separate, but they actually work hand in hand. Very quickly, finally, what message would you like to leave with someone listening today who feels emotionally burnt out, disconnected from themselves, or overwhelmed by what they are silently carrying?
11: Just reach out for help. Reach out to, as I said, there's so many paid and unpaid resources. The great thing about the society that we live in and the technological age is that we have so many more resources. And reach out to people that you feel close to that may understand you. People actually, there are a lot of people that are willing to support us. If we are willing to take the support, if we are willing to be vulnerable, you will notice that there are lots of people around us who are willing to be there as your support system. So sometimes you just need to vent. You can do that. Or if you need to reach out to somebody for deeper healing, you know, reach out to somebody like a therapist or a counselor. Just somebody that you can use, even if it's a temporary crutch. Even when it comes to medication, I'm not promoting people, you know, self-medicating. But speak to somebody about getting medical support, and there is no shame in that. Sometimes it's what we need. Sometimes we need that rest at night, so somebody would take something like a chamomile tea to calm them down. Do all of those things to support yourself. Start listening to yourself, and once again, stop abandoning yourself. Listen to what your body is trying to tell you. It's going to give you everything and all the clues that you need to shift towards, let's use that word, healing.
12: SubhanAllah, what a deeply beneficial and important conversation this was. And I think many listeners would have heard parts of themselves reflected in this discussion today. So whether it's the emotional exhaustion, burnout, chronic stress, grief, pressure, or simply the feeling of, you know, constantly surviving without truly, you know, slowing down to heal. And one of the biggest takeaways is that healing is not a weakness, rest is not laziness, and emotional well-being is not something separate from our faith and humanity. Shukran to you, 100%. Sister Asa Ibrahim Kambusa Mudwe, for sharing so openly and, you know, vulnerably with us today. May Allah Ta'ala reward you and place baraka in all the work that you do.
11: Ameen ya Rabbi Jazakallah.
12: Assalamu alaikum wa rahmatullah.
11: Wa alaikum assalam.
12: You know, sometimes the body carries what the heart has been trying to survive for years, and learning to listen to ourselves with compassion can really be one of the most powerful steps towards healing. May Allah Ta'ala grant ease, shifa, and emotional healing and strength to all those who are silently struggling, inshallah. Ameen. We're going to go in for an ad break, and inshallah, when we get back, there's more of the Daily Reset waiting for you.
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Welcome back to the Daily Reset. You know, every Thursday we take you to, you know, looking at the Productive Muslim Woman in History series. And I thought that it is the perfect time for us to speak about the life of Sayyida Sara alayhi salam, the wife of beloved Nabi Ibrahim alayhi salam, and the mother of Nabi Ishaq alayhi salam. So she was the first wife of Ibrahim alayhi salam, one of the greatest prophets in Islam. And she was known for her beauty, intelligence, dignity, and strong faith in Allah. She lived during a time filled with idol worship, oppression, and disbelief, yet she remained firm upon Tawheed alongside her husband. And together, they endured rejection, hardship, because of their belief in Allah Ta'ala. They traveled, you know, through many lands during periods of uncertainty and migrations. And there were narrations that mention a tyrant ruler who desired her because of her beauty, but Allah Ta'ala protected her miraculously. And this moment showed not only her purity and trust in Allah, but also how Allah Ta'ala protects those who rely upon Him sincerely. So imagine the emotional difficulty of constantly moving, living amongst hostile people, and carrying the burden of uncertainty. Yet Sara alayhi salam continued to support Ibrahim alayhi salam and remained a patient. One of the greatest emotional challenges she faced was infertility, and for many years she longed for a child but remained unable to conceive. And you know, many women can relate to that emotional pain. Yet despite this, she remained patient, and in an extraordinary, you know, act of selflessness and maturity, she encouraged Ibrahim alayhi salam to marry Sayyida Hajra alayhi salam, hoping that he may be granted, you know, children through her. And eventually, as we know it, Hajra alayhi salam gave birth to Ismail alayhi salam. And years later, when she was very old, Sara alayhi salam gave birth to Nabi Ishaq. And the Quran beautifully captures her reaction when the angels informed her she would have a child in old age. And she was shocked and amazed. And this, you know, moment is deeply human and emotional. And it is a story that reminds us that Allah Ta'ala's power is beyond human limitations. And what feels delayed is definitely not denied. So there are accomplishments and notable moments in her life. And obviously the first is being the wife of one of the greatest prophets. The second is remaining steadfast through infertility and emotional pain. The third is receiving the glad tidings of, you know, knowing that she's going to be the mother of Nabi Ishaq. And fourth is becoming a part of a blessed prophetic lineage. And the fifth is a symbol of patience, grace, and trust in Allah. But of course, you know, there are many lessons that we learn from her life. And the first one being Allah's timing is always perfect. One of the greatest lessons is that delayed blessings are not forgotten blessings. You know, for years she waited, she made dua, she experienced the heartbreak and emotional difficulty, yet Allah Ta'ala granted her Nabi Ishaq alayhi salam at the time when he said it is, you know, when he wanted it to be. Many people today lose hope because something takes too long: marriage, children, healing, rizq, success, emotional peace. But Sara alayhi salam's story teaches us that Allah sees every tear, every silent prayer, and every moment of patience. The second lesson is that strength does not mean absence of pain. She went through a lot of emotional pain, disappointment, difficult test. She was not emotionless, she was human. You know, strength is not pretending that everything is okay. It is continuing to trust Allah even while carrying this pain. So many people think today that faith means, you know, never feeling sad or exhausted or overwhelmed. But Islam teaches us that even the prophets and righteous people experienced emotional hardships. And what matters is not avoiding pain, but turning back to Allah through it. And the third lesson we learn is that a woman's support, sacrifice, and faith can change generations. Sara alayhi salam was not only a wife or mother, she was part of a prophetic legacy that impacted humanity, and her support of Ibrahim alayhi salam, her patience and her sacrifices contributed to generations of prophets after her. And this reminds us women today that, you know, never to underestimate the impact of our faith, dua, support, nurturing, patience, and emotional strength. Subhanallah, you know, the life of Sayyida Sara is such a powerful reminder that faith does not remove hardship, but it gives us strength
through hardship. And the story teaches us that patience during waiting, dignity during pain, and trust during uncertainty and hope when things feel impossible. And of course, she reminds us that Allah Ta'ala can bring ease after years of difficulty. And for every person carrying this silent pain, for every woman waiting upon Allah Ta'ala for something deeply close to her heart, and for every believer trying to remain patient, the life of Sarah alayhi salam reminds us never to lose hope in the mercy of Allah.

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2: Assalamu alaikum wa rahmatullahi wa barakatuh. It's Thursday, the 21st of May, 2026, corresponding to the 3rd of Dhul-Hijjah, 1447. In local news, the South African Police Service has issued a warning amid ongoing anti-immigrant protests and marches in parts of the country, saying no individual or group has the authority to order foreign nationals to leave South Africa. Police say matters relating to immigration and residency status are governed strictly by the country's laws and must be handled through the appropriate legal and immigration processes, not through community-driven actions or intimidation. SAPS has also urged the public to avoid spreading inflammatory messages, warning that such rhetoric could escalate tensions and further strain relations within affected communities.
3: I'm not alleging that...
2: In other local news, concerns are mounting over the state of South Africa's judiciary, with warnings that under-resourcing and sustained political pressure are gradually weakening one of the country's key democratic institutions. This comes as evidence presented at the Midlanga Commission points to allegations of serious corruption within parts of the South African Police Service, alongside the recent arrest of 11 senior police officials on multiple charges. The developments have intensified debate around governance, accountability, and institutional independence. Radio Islam spoke to Hugh Corder, a professor of public law at the University of Cape Town and a former technical advisor in the drafting of South Africa's constitution, about concerns that sustained pressure from the executive could be eroding judicial independence and weakening constitutional democracy.
3: I'm not alleging that the executive branch of government is deliberately seeking to undermine the courts. I think that's important. But I think all public figures have to be very careful about what they say, which may create in the public mind the suspicion that judges and magistrates and the NPA and those who are in authority in the administration of justice are in some way corrupt or not doing their job.
2: On the African continent, health authorities in the Democratic Republic of Congo are tightening Ebola prevention measures following a confirmed case in Goma, a densely populated city on the border with Rwanda. The response has triggered increased screening at key entry points as officials move to contain the spread in high-risk urban areas. Checkpoints have been reinforced, with residents and travelers required to undergo mandatory hand washing, temperature checks, and face mask screening before entering the city. Health workers have also been deployed in surrounding communities as authorities race to strengthen early detection and limit further transmission in vulnerable areas. World Health Organization DR Congo representative Dr. Anne Ansia has warned that the outbreak poses a high risk at national and regional level as health systems in affected areas come under pressure.
4: There is a certain level of preparedness, but it's not enough. It is certainly not enough. And we have been training a rapid response team here, but they got confused. They really got confused. And the problem is you train people, but if you're not there all the time to refresh, people are very, very quickly forgetting.
2: In Palestine news, global outrage is growing after Israeli regime forces intercepted the Gaza Aid flotilla earlier

0: this week and detained hundreds of activists attempting to deliver humanitarian assistance to Gaza. Israel has now begun deporting those detained, with activists to airports in southern Israel and Tel Aviv for removal from the country. The backlash intensified after video surfaced showing Israeli Minister Itamar Ben-Gvir abusing handcuffed activists. The footage has triggered international condemnation, with countries including the Netherlands, France, and Canada summoning Israeli ambassadors over the treatment of those detained. Michael Link, a Canadian human rights lawyer and former UN Special Rapporteur on Human Rights in Palestine, weighed in on Canada's response to the flotilla raid and the growing pressure on Western governments to take a firmer stance on Gaza.
1: Yes, the ambassador was called in today. I'm sure that the statement given was probably quite harsh from the Canadian government. It's beginning to find backbone with respect to issues involving Israel and Palestine. But there's a long ways to go for countries like Canada or Europe in terms of how they treat these particular issues.
0: In world news, diplomatic tensions have escalated between China and the United States over Washington's latest legal action targeting former Cuban leader Raul Castro, who has been indicted in connection with the 1996 incident involving the downing of two aircraft. The case, which dates back nearly three decades, has again revived strained relations between Washington and Havana. The United States has accused Castro and several others of involvement in the operation that resulted in the deaths of four people, while also linking the case to broader efforts by the U.S. to maintain pressure on the Cuban government. In response, Beijing has urged Washington to halt what it describes as coercive tactics and threats against Cuba, with Chinese officials reaffirming support for Havana and calling for restraint in escalating tensions between the two countries. In finance news, the rand is trading at 16.55 to the dollar, 22.19 to the pound, and 19.19 to the euro. Gold is trading at $4,499.80 a fine ounce, and Brent crude oil at $108.66 a barrel. Our Salah times in Johannesburg, Maghrib sets in at 5:30 p.m. and Isha is at 6:47 p.m. And in Durban, Maghrib sets in at 5:11 p.m. and Isha is at 6:31 p.m. I am Juwairia Eckstein with your Radio Islam News. The time is almost 7 minutes past four.
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0: Rasulullah sallallahu alaihi wasallam said, "There are no days in which righteous deeds are more beloved to Allah than these 10 days." Sahih al-Bukhari.
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1: Assalamu alaikum wa rahmatullahi wa barakatuh. Time for the daily interactive question. We're joined by Sister Mumtaz. Assalamu alaikum wa rahmatullahi wa barakatuh.
2: Wa alaikum salam wa rahmatullahi wa barakatuh.
1: How can we return to Allah as we are right now without waiting to become perfect? Now, how can we apply the lessons in Hajj in everyday lives, even if we are not there physically? The profounder question, and how has the response been, Sister Mumtaz?
2: The response has been a real eye-opener, actually. I'm going to start off with Fazlan Abrams Bradford. She says, I think we put too much pressure on ourselves to have it all together before turning back to Allah. But if we are honest, none of us will ever be perfect. Hajj teaches us that Allah wants sincerity more than perfection. Those millions standing there, all getting different stories, mistakes, and struggles, yet they still answer the call of Allah. Maybe returning to Allah starts with a simple saying, Ya Allah, I am trying my best. Aisha Ismail says, sometimes we think returning to Allah means making huge changes overnight, but it can start with a very small thing, reading your salah on time, with your presence, making dua while driving, apologizing to someone, speaking softer to your children. During the months of Dhul Hijjah, it reminds us that every step towards Allah matters, even the small unseen ones. Zuleika Khan says, what always touches me about Hajj is how stripped down it is. No one cares what car you drive, what label you wear, what status you have. Everyone stands equal before Allah subhanahu wa ta'ala. I think we need that as a reminder in our everyday lives because we spend so much time chasing this world and forgetting what really matters. Returning to Allah sometimes means uncluttering the heart from pride, comparison, and distractions. Muhammad Kaji says, for him, the month of Dhul Hijjah reminds him of how fast life moves. One day we are planning our futures, the next day we are attending another janazah salah. We sing janazah upon janazah salahs appear on our WhatsApp status, and we always have this in us that, oh, we'll wait for Ramadan to change, or we'll wait for the right time, we'll become better people. But tomorrow is never promised. If your heart is already pulling you towards Allah, it's a sign not to delay that. Fatima Muhammad says, I think many of us feel unworthy because of our past or because of past mistakes. We keep falling into the same mistakes. But during this time, we always sit there and we understand the mercy of Allah. You see people crying on Hajj. You see the brokenness. You see a lot of people would regret, but there's always hope. That is real worship, not pretending to be perfect, but knowing you need Allah completely and having to work well. And lastly, one from Ibrahim Musa, he says, one lesson of Hajj we can love in every day is patience. The crowds, the waiting, the exhaustion, yet people continue for the sake of Allah. In our own lives, we also face delays, disappointments, and deaths. Maybe part of applying the lessons of Hajj is learning to trust Allah, even when our life feels difficult and unclear. Mufti Saab, for those who are experiencing, during the year, we have a lot of spiritual highs. For example, Ramadan, Dhul Hijjah comes. But for those who are struggling, how can they return back to Allah when they have so much of this regret, that they feel unworthy of Allah's mercy, or they have conditioned Allah's mercy to they praying or to them doing dhikr daily? How can they return out?
1: So, you know, these first 10 days of Dhul Hijjah are very virtuous, but somehow we don't feel it because, like Ramadan, we are fasting. And then we have Taraweeh Salah. So the whole atmosphere, everybody's on the same vibe and everything changes immediately. These days have a similar virtue to those days, but because we're sort of in our normal routine, we don't feel these days. It just doesn't hit us. And I think one of the things we could do is to try and fast these 9 days. That will create a different atmosphere. You know, we've already now experienced 3 or 4 days. So that is one of the things. Then there's a specific instruction towards increasing dhikr in these days. And obviously, when there's a specific instruction, then the impact will be more profound. So if we set daily targets of maybe 1,000 or 2,000 or 10,000 during these days, then I think, you know, in that way, we will emerge from this period uplifted and energized.
2: And that's very, very profound. What I want to tell the listeners is that, you know, I read something interesting today by one of the authors that I'm going to interview next week. And she said something very profound. She says that in a lot of times, especially in today, because everything comes with terms and conditions, that we assume that Allah's mercy, Allah's forgiveness has this condition to it, that we have to do certain things in order to receive this receive this mercy or these blessings or in it. And every test is seen as something as a complete hardship. And she said something very profound that I want to share. She says that Allah sees the struggling, the person who's tired, and all you need to do is walk towards Allah, because Allah will take tender steps towards you as well. And the more spiritually down you feel, the more harder you try, and the more you stand in Salah, the more you say you are going to stand there without worrying about the world, and you're standing there for His pleasure. And the more sincerity you have, the more Allah will witness it. And that is something very important that we need to highlight, because in today's day and age also, and a lot of times, I see this especially in the teens, is that Salah becomes a ritual of up, down, and touch the ground. And I always ask my sons, especially, when you're standing there, stand for the sake of Allah. Say you are standing there, make it near, so your mind can also stand there as if you're standing in front of your Creator. And no matter how many times you fall down, Allah will always be there as long as you keep returning to Him.
1: SubhanAllah, yes, really beautiful. Jazakallah. Allah Ta'ala reward you for that. We look forward to the next one next week, inshallah. Barakallahu feekum. Assalamu alaikum wa rahmatullahi wa barakatuh.
2: Wa alaikum salam wa rahmatullahi wa barakatuh.
1: That was Sister Mumtaz with the Daily Interactive.
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1: Now we talk about the situation in Kenya and the strike and what impact it's having. We're joined by Esther Diana, who's a financial journalist based in Kenya. Good afternoon and welcome to the program.
7: Hello, good evening from Nairobi. How are you?
1: Very well, and yourself?
7: I'm good. Thank you.
1: Thank you for joining us. How severely are ordinary Kenyans being affected by these fuel hikes?
7: Well, can you allow me to speak as a business journalist? So I will bring you up to speed about the situation, and allow me to say that I'm not an expert, but I'm privy to the situation in the country. So right now, as we speak, the issue of the fuel price hike has actually touched on a lot of households here in Kenya. because you understand that in the most recent price review by the Energy and Petroleum Authority in Kenya, we saw a very high jump. Rather, the fuel prices went up by a very high margin of 24%. So that means Kenyans are paying 24% more on fuel right now. And here in Kenya, and I assume globally, the cost of fuel, rather the cost of energy, drives most parts of the economy. So by extension, right now, the cost of transportation, especially for public transport, has been increased by 50%. So that means that for Kenyans to get from point A to point B, they are actually paying more. And you can imagine how that one, by extension, touches on the cost of livelihood, because you understand that we have traders, we have people who sell grocery, we have people who sell, let's say, construction building materials, who need to move from point A to point B. And if the cost of fuel is high, so that means that also Kenyans are paying more for all these commodities. So I would say the situation is really dire right now, given the fact that we saw in the past month we saw in the past month that our Kenya National Treasury also reported that the rate of inflation just hit 5.6. That is the highest in the history of Kenya. And given the inflation is so high, that means already automatically the cost of living is high. Like households are having to go to dig deeper into their pockets to afford the basic daily commodities, basic daily needs. And where I feel like this is essentially really horrible for most Kenyans, or rather most Kenyans are being devastated, because if something reaches the point where it affects our schools, it affects our hospitals, that is the extent of that is quite much. Because right now, in the past 2 days, when we have been having the protest as a result of the high cost of fuel, you understand that transport operators, public transport operators, and even digital transport operators in Kenya went on a strike for 2 days. And we've had the transport operators reporting that in just a day, that particular sector lost up to 500 million Kenyan shillings. That is a lot of money to have gone just because the government could not negotiate. So the 2-day strike has seen people in hospitals being left in devastating situations, because ambulances could not move. Some frontline workers could not make it to work, because here in Kenya, about 70% of people rely on public transport. So to say the least, the situation is not beautiful. And but a lot has happened over the past 2 days. As at yesterday, the transport operators had a meeting with government officials, where they came to a consensus that they're going to hold the strike for about a week. And then after that, they're going to go back on the streets if they do not come to a meaningful agreement. Because right now, what the transport operators want is for the prices of fuel to be reduced. Right now, the last meeting they had, the government was only able to reduce the fuel prices, diesel prices to be specific, by 10 shillings. That is from 242 shillings to 232 shillings or thereabouts. So for them, they feel like a 10 shillings reduction is not going to do any good for them. They want the government to reduce the fuel prices even further. And they've had public discussions where people are saying the government should go as far as altogether scrapping the value-added tax on fuel, because right now, we normally pay 16% VAT per liter of fuel, but right now, operators and Kenyans at large want it to go to zero, actually, to be the one fuel to be tax exempt. But the government did something and reduced the VAT on fuel by 8%. So right now, the VAT on fuel is 8%. But economists and Kenyans are saying that that's still not enough for us to move the economy forward. So much more needs to be done. But up until that point, we understand that currently the Kenyan president is actually in a closed-door meeting with these public transport operators, public transport owners there in a meeting to see if maybe they'll come into an agreement and see if they are going to get a way forward before these 7 days of before these 7 days lapse, where they're going to be having like engagements to see how they come to an agreement.
1: Yeah, so a lot's happening in Kenya at the moment and on the different fronts. What are the practical options that government really has?
7: Right now, I'd say like given what we've gathered from speaking to experts, they say the first option, you understand right now we are getting our fuel from the Middle East, and the government has decided to die on the cross that the fuel price hike is largely influenced by the geopolitical tension that is as a result of the escalating tension in the Middle East. You understand the U.S.-Israeli attack on Iran. So the government is stuck on that. They're saying that that particular disruption is what is causing the fuel price hikes because of the closure of the Strait of Hormuz, which is the waterway, or rather the path through which we get a majority of our fuel supply. So the government is in an arrangement with three Gulf companies. They're state-owned oil companies that are domiciled in the Middle East. And the discussion has been that the government needs to open the market instead of relying on these three state-owned companies. So that means that whenever there is a disruption in the Middle East, it's more like Kenya as a country is at the mercy of the peace in the Middle East. Whenever there is no peace in the Middle East, whenever the waterway, the Strait of Hormuz, or whichever path that fuel gets into, docks into the Kenyan ports, whenever there's disruption on that route, it means Kenya is not going to get fuel. And if it gets fuel, it will be at a high price. So what experts and economists are saying is that perhaps the government should seek other alternatives. The government should seek open the market and allow other marketers to bring fuel into the country. And also there have been discussions about taking advantage of local fuel reserves, which are at this point, I cannot say it is mature, but these are proposals to have more explorations and allow for us to maybe seek local fuel alternatives. But that as at now is not something we can fully rely on because exploration efforts are still ongoing. But then another thing they say is that perhaps the government has been pumping like a fuel subsidy. Like for this particular cycle, the government has pumped a fuel subsidy of 5 billion shillings. And what economists and experts here in Kenya are saying is that that is not enough. Instead of pumping this fuel subsidy, the government should altogether perhaps put these subsidies through taxation. Instead of paying oil marketers through fuel subsidy, which comes from the fuel and road maintenance levy, which is still digging into the pockets of the Kenyan mwananchi. So they say that perhaps just find a way to cushion Kenyans by subsidizing taxes, and that is scrapping the fuel VAT altogether and making fuel, all types of fuel, exempt from taxation. So that is the running narrative right now, but the government is stuck on is essentially saying scrapping the VAT is not it doesn't seem like it's a route it is willing to take, but that is what experts want.
1: Yes, let's see how it all unfolds. Esther, thank you very much for the update.
7: Thank you very much. Have a good evening.
1: Bye-bye. That was Esther Diana speaking to us about the situation in Kenya. From that, we go to our headlines.
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1: We're joined by Sister Juwaira. Assalamu alaikum wa rahmatullahi wa barakatuh.
9: Wa alaikum salam wa rahmatullahi wa barakatuh.
1: Joburg struggles with growing informal settlement.
9: Yes, Johannesburg Mayor Dada Marrero says the rapid growth of informal settlements is placing severe pressure on the city's aging infrastructure and already strained finances. The city is battling rising demand for housing, electricity, water and sanitation services, while ongoing power outages, water shortages and deteriorating infrastructure continue to frustrate residents. Officials warn that urban migration and population growth are making it increasingly difficult for the municipality to keep up with service delivery demands.
10: Okay, then Daily News, residents say no to tariff hikes.
9: So hundreds of Durban residents marched to City Hall in protest against the eThekwini municipality's proposed tariff increases for electricity, water, sanitation and refuse removal. Community groups and political parties say the double-digit hikes will deepen financial pressure on households already battling rising living costs and poor service delivery. Protesters are demanding the municipality scrap the increases and review its 74.7 billion rand draft budget amid growing anger over wasteful spending and infrastructure failures.
1: In August, rising fuel costs threaten food security.
9: Yes, rising fuel prices are driving up the cost of basic foods, placing growing pressure on struggling South African households. New affordability data shows staple items, including maize meal, rice, cooking oil, milk and eggs, are becoming increasingly unaffordable as transport and production costs climb. Aid organizations warn many families are cutting back on nutritious food or skipping meals altogether, with food insecurity deepening ahead of World Hunger Day next week.
1: Then we have the Middle East eyes, global outrage over Israel's treatment of Gaza flotilla activists.
9: So there's been international condemnation, and it's growing after Israeli Minister Itamar Ben-Gvir released footage showing detained Gaza flotilla activists kneeling with bound hands after aid vessels were intercepted in international waters. European Council President Antonio Costa said he was appalled, while Britain, France, Italy, Spain, Canada, Poland and the Netherlands summoned Israeli diplomats or demanded explanations over the treatment. Spanish Prime Minister Pedro Sanchez called the images unacceptable and pushed for an EU-wide ban on Ben-Gvir, while Ireland, Greece and Iran also condemned the incident. Even U.S. Ambassador Mike Huckabee criticized Ben-Gvir, saying the handling of detainees had damaged Israel's dignity.
1: Assalamu
9: alaikum wa rahmatullahi wa barakatuh.
1: Well, that was Sister Chweria with the afternoon look at the newspapers.
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8: Nabi Sallallahu Alaihi Wasallam was Al-Bashir Al-Mubashir, the giver of glad tidings. قُلْ لَا أَمْلِكُ لِنَفْسِي نَفْعًا وَلَا ضَرًّا إِلَّا مَا شَاءَ اللَّهُ وَلَوْ كُنْتُ أَعْلَمُ الْغَيْبَ لَاسْتَكْثَرْتُ مِنَ الْخَيْرِ وَمَا مَسَّنِيَ السُّوءُ إِنْ أَنَا إِلَّا نَذِيرٌ وَبَشِيرٌ لِقَوْمِ يُؤْمِنُونَ. Nabi Sallallahu Alaihi Wasallam saying that I possess no power of benefit or harm to myself except as Allah wills. By the knowledge of the unseen, I should have secured for myself an abundance of wealth and no evil should have touched me. But I am a warner, a bringer of glad tidings unto the people who believe. So there's nothing more welcoming and pleasing to anyone than to receive good news and glad tidings. The promise of eventual good or expectation of goodness is a very strong motivational factor to get people to perform certain deeds. Human beings by nature have two built-in characteristics: the desire to acquire anything, what they perceive as good or beneficial, or the endeavor for the acquisition, to be wary of what they perceive as harmful and make every effort to avert that. So as far as worldly harm or benefit is concerned, or even good and harm related to the after, man can never be sure of making the correct decision and choices, especially if he's ignorant in these matters and left unguided. If he acts according to his own opinion, there's a great possibility that he will end up ruining himself if he has made the incorrect choice. So Nabi Sallallahu Alaihi Wasallam brought to us glad tidings. I'm a warner and a bearer of glad tidings. Allah informs Nabi Sallallahu Alaihi Wasallam of his role. He says, O Nabi of Allah, Inna arsalnaka shahidaw wa mubashiraw wa nadhira. we sent you as a witness, a bearer of glad tidings, and a warner. We have not sent you but as a universal messenger to man. وَمَا أَرْسَلْنَاكَ إِلَّا كَافَّةً لِلنَّاسِ بَشِيرًا وَنَذِيرًا, giving them glad tidings and warning them. And due to the noble function carried out by our Nabi Sallallahu Alaihi Wasallam, he is referred to as Bashir and Mubashir, which means bearer of glad tidings.

tidings. And these names, you know, perfectly fit with the honorable mission of Nabi Sallallahu Alaihi Wasallam and his title of Rahmatul Lil Alameen, part of which was to carry out the divine instruction and give glad tidings, to announce glad tidings for the servants of Allah. Nabi Sallallahu Alaihi Wasallam at various junctures gave different glad tidings to different people. When he went to Ukaz and Majanna, the marketplace, he said to the people, "Say La ilaha illallah and I will give you glad tidings of Jannah." Jubair ibn Mutnim says that we were at Nabi Sallallahu Alaihi Wasallam at Juhfa when he said, "Don't you bear witness that there is none worthy of worship but Allah, who is one and has no partners, and that I am the messenger of Allah and the Quran has come from Allah?" And we said, "Yes." And he said, "So glad tidings, because this Quran al-Kareem, one of it, end of it is in the hand of Allah and one end is in your hand. So hold fast on it. Verily, you will never be destroyed or deviated after that." In another narration, Nabi Sallallahu Alaihi Wasallam, glad tidings for those who frequent the masajid. In the hours of the darkness, they will be upon pulpits of Noor on the day of Qiyamah. While people will be terrified, they will not be terrified. Nabi Sallallahu Alaihi Wasallam also said, "Whoever holds fast on the sunnah at the time of corruption, then for him is glad tidings of the reward of 100 martyrs." Subhanallah, 100 martyrs. The follower of the sunnah in turbulent times is given this glad tidings. In the letters of da'wah that Nabi Sallallahu Alaihi Wasallam sent to the various rulers, they also contained the glad tidings that if they accepted Islam, accept Islam and you will be saved. Accept Islam and you will receive double reward. So these were the glad tidings that were given to these people at different times. Nabi Sallallahu Alaihi Wasallam gave glad tidings of Jannah to some of the Sahaba radiallahu anhum, the Ashara Mubashara bil Jannah. And there were various other Sahaba who he mentioned certain virtue and gave them certain glad tidings. So when we look at this, there are many hadith giving glad tidings of Jannah to many other Sahaba. Example, Sayyidina Bilal, his footsteps in Jannah, Sayyidina Amr ibn Jamuh, being in Jannah, and other companions. So Nabi Sallallahu gave glad tidings of Jannah for the general Ummah and for various deeds such as reciting du'as, performing different acts of charity and ibadah, and therefore he was Al-Bashir, Al-Mubashir.

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1: Joining us this afternoon is Catherine Sutherland, Head of Research and Advocacy at the Equal Education Law Center. She unpacks growing concern over xenophobic intimidation targeting migrant families, learners in schools, and what the law says about every child's right to access education safely. Catherine, good afternoon and welcome to the program.
2: Good afternoon. Thank you so much for having me.
1: Thank you for joining us. We've seen reports of migrant parents and children being intimidated near schools. How serious is this threat to learners' safety right now?
2: The videos that have been circulating online of children being intimidated and harassed as their parents pull them out of school in fear for their safety are very severe. It's not only incredibly traumatic for children, but there's also been instances of violence outside of school. It then, in addition, interrupts their basic education, how safe they feel at school, whether they're going to go back. It has drastic impacts for them from a psychosocial point of view and an educational point of view.
1: Are groups like Operation Dudula and March and March exploiting genuine public anger over poverty, jobs and services by directing it at vulnerable migrants?
2: Yes, absolutely. I think the right word to describe their actions is opportunistic at this point. They are capitalizing on very real frustrations and legitimate and demand urgent political attention. But these issues are the consequences of decades of apartheid-era distribution, post-apartheid policy and implementation failures, state capture and corruption, austerity budgeting, eroding public services, and the chronic mismanagement of public resources. And I think what's important here to note is research has consistently shown that anti-immigration sentiment rises when people feel economically insecure and politically abandoned, and not because migrants are actually taking resources away, but because scapegoating migrants is a lot easier than holding people in power accountable.
1: Yes. Legally speaking, do migrants or undocumented children have the same right to attend school in South Africa?
2: Absolutely. Every single child in South Africa, regardless of their documentation status, has the right to access free quality basic education. And the courts have been very clear and said this in no uncertain terms. And this has been reiterated by the Department of Basic Education and then reiterated in the recent amendments in the South African Schools Act.
1: Yes. What immediate actions should SAPS and Education Department take to protect school learners and parents?
2: We've asked that the South African Police Services deploy law enforcement resources to protect migrant communities and schools in affected areas, and specifically enforce a radius ring around any school that's targeted by the protesters, and make sure that conflict and intimidation happens as far away from children as possible. We've also asked that they issue clear public directives that xenophobic violence will be prosecuted to the full extent of the law. And this obviously also requires that the National Prosecuting Authority get on board. For the Department of Basic Education, we've asked that they, in conjunction with provincial education departments, make sure that principals and teachers are prepared and that the learners who have been affected by these protests and the violence and the harassment have access to psychosocial support.
1: Yes. In South Africa, is South Africa allowing political failures in housing, jobs, healthcare, and education to be blamed on migrants, as you indicated, and instead of those actually in power? And what should be done about that? How should we redirect the anger that is being directed at these migrants?
2: So I think it's important to stop and ask ourselves why we aren't seeing government do more to intervene. They've been notably silent. And I think what we have identified, and I think what many people have identified, is that when government fails to deliver basic services and social protection, it creates the perfect conditions for xenophobia to flourish. And then when it does nothing to stop it, why would it? Because it's sort of, in a way, convenient for it. So every time a community turns on foreign nationals, the spotlight moves away from the people who are actually responsible for the poverty, the unemployment, the lack of housing, the poor school conditions. And xenophobia is a pressure valve that keeps the government off the hook. And until we name that, we'll keep fighting each other while the people responsible

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5: Assalamu alaikum wa rahmatullahi wa barakatuh. It's Thursday, the 21st of May, 2026, corresponding to the 3rd of Dhul Hijjah, 1447. In local news, South Africa's Deputy President Paul Mashatile has defended his personal relationships with wealthy business associates, insisting that friendship does not equate to influence or wrongdoing. He was speaking during an oral question and answer session in the National Assembly today, where he faced scrutiny over recent media reports. Mashatile rejected allegations linking him to individuals associated with the new national lottery tender, stating that he had no involvement in the awarding of the contract. He also pushed back against criticism of his long-standing friendships with business figures, saying their success is independent of any political connection. In other local news, serious concern is being raised over escalating anti-migrant tensions in KwaZulu-Natal, where groups such as the March and March movement have been holding ongoing protests and so-called cleanup campaigns, calling for the removal of undocumented foreign nationals. The situation has intensified in recent months with reports of intimidation and forced displacement linked to these activities. As a result, hundreds of refugees and migrants have reportedly been displaced from their homes, seeking safety at police stations and at the Diakonia Center in Durban, which is affiliated with the UN Refugee Agency. Community members allege they have been targeted and driven out amid rising hostility over immigration issues. Radio Islam spoke to Dr. Dale McKinley, a member of Kopanyang Africa Against Xenophobia, about the escalating unrest, repeated appeals from the South African Human Rights Commission, and the view that long-standing root causes behind xenophobic tensions need urgent attention if the situation is to be stabilized on the ground.
6: If you simply, like in Europe and the United States, if you turn your anger onto foreign nationals, you're going to create a situation where you're not going to really deal with the problems. You might be able to deport a lot of people and take them out and feel good about yourself, but you're not going to deal with the fundamental causes. And that's what we're saying, is that the wrong direction, the wrong politics, and the wrong target.
5: In Oman news, the plight of the Rohingya Muslim community is once again under the international spotlight after Human Rights Watch released findings into the alleged massacre of civilians in Hoyer Siri village in Myanmar's Rakhine state. The report comes amid escalating violence in the region and growing concern over the safety and future of Rohingya communities still trapped inside Arakan, as well as the nearly 1 million refugees living in overcrowded camps in Cox's Bazar, Bangladesh. Questions also mounting over renewed repatriation efforts, with rights groups warning that conditions inside Myanmar remain unstable and unsafe for a voluntary return. On Radio Islam's Asia Pacific report, we spoke to Hafsar Tami Sudin, a social worker, human rights defender, and Rohingya activist from Wellington, who has spent more than a decade working with refugee communities and advocating for refugee rights, gender equality, and the protection of vulnerable communities.
7: On top of the Human Rights Watch report that you mentioned, there was also another recent report produced by the Rohingya organization in the UK. We're also looking at the emerging patterns of sexual violence against Rohingya women and girls in Arakan state, particularly in the area that are controlled by Arakan army, and including this abuse linked

0: to the detention, post-recruitment, and concerning and alarming human rights violations. So it is premature for the Rohingyas to return, and the Rohingyas in the refugee camps are now stuck with the deteriorating situation.
1: In Palestine news, Italian activists who were part of the Gaza-bound aid flotilla intercepted by Israeli regime forces have returned to Italy with serious allegations over their treatment in detention. Journalist Alessandro Mantovani and lawmaker Dario Carotenuto say they were subjected to violent detention, intimidation and harsh conditions after the flotilla was stopped in international waters en route to Gaza. The claims have added to mounting international scrutiny over the interception, with renewed questions over how humanitarian activists are being treated during such operations. Italy's government has since called for formal explanations and an official apology from Israeli authorities, although the activists say that response is not sufficient given the severity of what they experienced.
2: A place of terror. Basically, a square of containers where they kept people inside. And as soon as you entered the reception container, they beat you up. They really beat you up. Right from the boarding, I mean, they fired at us twice with bullets of some sort on the boat before coming on board. And not only at us. Anyway, this happens because Israel is protected by the governments of half of Europe, including our own.
1: In world news, Iran's leader has issued a directive stating that the country's stockpile of enriched uranium must not be transferred abroad, according to reports citing senior Iranian sources. The instruction reflects a firm position within Tehran's leadership that the material should remain inside the country amid ongoing nuclear tensions. The sources say Iranian officials believe moving the stockpile outside the country could leave Iran more exposed to potential future strikes by the United States and Israel, while also expressing deep suspicion that any current pause in hostilities may be a tactical move to rebuild conditions for renewed attacks. Iran is also reportedly preparing its response to the latest United States proposal aimed at narrowing differences over a possible agreement, with officials insisting that progress depends on a reduction in what they describe as Washington's continued military pressure and confrontation policy. In finance news, the rand is trading at 16.54 to the dollar, 22.17 to the pound, and 19.17 to the euro. Gold is trading at $4,505.13 a fine ounce, and Brent crude oil at $107.47 a barrel. Our Salah times in Johannesburg, Maghrib, sets in at 5.30 p.m. and Isha is at 6.47 p.m. And in Durban, Maghrib sets in at 5.11 p.m. and Isha is at 6.31 p.m. I am Juaria Eckstein with your Radio Islam News. The time is 7 minutes past five.
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1: 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Musnad Ahmad.
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16: It's time for our daily feature, Yadi Haram. After some years of earnest yearning, Fitaku Usmani Hafidhullah returns to Makkah at the age of 20, a cherished journey by sea. He reminisces about the moment in Aden, disembarking in Jeddah, and his first tasting of olives. He also paints vivid pictures of the ease of access to the Kaaba at the time, the types of structures that existed then, and the moment he climbed up onto Jabal Abu Qubais. Listen to this.
17: The heart of every Muslim remains ever desiring to visit the Haramain Sharifain, writes Mufti Taqi Uthmani Hafidhullah. However, especially after reading the events of Rasulullah sallallahu alaihi wasallam's life and conduct in the year of Dora Hadith, the final year of the Alimiya cause, this desire had kindled into a blazing fire. With the grace and favor of Allah, I had been blessed with performing Hajj in the company of our respected father during my childhood. But I was only 8 years old then, so I cannot recall anything more than a few foggy moments of semi-faded memories. Besides, I was too young to appreciate the spiritual and historical significance of the sacred places. As a result, feelings of longing would stir up in my heart every year when people would go for Hajj, and I would conjure up visions of them enjoying spiritual blessings from the sacred places, and would pray that Allah subhanahu wa ta'ala bestow this treasure to me as well. Mufti Taqi says that he wished and also had hope from the mercy of Allah that he would certainly grant him the huge favor of performing Hajj again. But outwardly, there were no visible signs or means of this happening anytime soon. This longing was also apparent in his writings, as evidenced from a diary entry of the 14th of May 1963, equivalent to the 3rd of Muharram 1383. The night rings 2 a.m., and in this tranquil silence, I am picturing the blissful events which today brought in its lap. This morning, first, my second exam paper completed very satisfactorily. The time from evening to 10 p.m. passed excruciatingly slowly, because today my parents were returning from the city of the beloved sallallahu alaihi wasallam. Their plane landed at 11 p.m. and my parents had reached home by 1 a.m. Listening to the enchanting tales from the city of the beloved, the imagination remained lost in those enticing scenes for hours, from where the vitalizing rays of peace and tranquility rose upon mankind. With this desire to visit the Haramain Sharifain snowballing in his heart, an opportunity to visit arose sooner than expected. The owner of the Pan-Islamic Steamship Company informed Mufti Muhammad Shafi Rahimahullah that when their ships, after dropping off Hajis from Jeddah to Karachi, return to Jeddah from Karachi to pick up more Hajis, their ships go back almost empty. He offered that if anyone wanted to go for Umrah during this return journey of their ship, they could do so at a very nominal fare. The fare was possibly only around 90 rupees. A young Mufti Taqi grabbed onto this opportunity, and age 20, on the 17th of Muharram 1383 or the 10th of June 1963, boarded the Safina Hujjaj for Umrah. The ship had about 10 decks and was equivalent to an entire city. Since it was returning to Jeddah to pick up passengers, there were hardly any passengers on board. Mufti Muhammad Taqi and elder brother Muhammad Wali Razi were afforded the best hospitality on the ship. They were afforded a tour of the ship and were shown everything from the bridge to the engineering room, and were even given insights into the piloting of the ship, and even afforded holding the steering wheel for a while. Says Mufti Taqi, the truth of the matter is that the indescribable feeling of ever-escalating excitement one feels every moment of a journey by sea to the Haramain Sharifain, today, that feeling cannot even be imagined during air travel. In his diary, Mufti Taqi penned, "Our ship is surging forward, tearing through tumultuous waves, and the sounds of the waves thrashing against it, creating a dreamy melodic tune. The moon of the 18th night has just risen on the eastern horizon, and it has rendered the rising waves aglow as if they were molten silver." He also wrote, "Our ship is rocking in the cradle of waves. Nothing is visible outside the ship except darkness. Darkness has blended the sky into the earth, such that it is not only difficult to discern the sea from the sky, rather, it is impossible. The truth is that the manner in which the Quran has mentioned sea waves during thick darkness, it is not possible to truly appreciate their depth without physically experiencing and observing the darkness at sea." After 5 days at sea, the ship reached the shores of Aden. The travelers alighted the ship for some sightseeing in Yemen for a day before re-embarking for the final stretch of the journey to Jeddah. Arriving in Jeddah, Mufti Taqi recounts that during sajda, the heart was brimming with exhilaration and gratitude, with the thought that the Kaaba, towards which we have been prostrating until now, is just 54 kilometers away. Mufti Taqi shares an interesting recollection of the first time he tasted olives, this during this journey for Umrah. "We passed through a roofed bazaar on our way back from Salah in Jeddah. I saw makeshift stalls with merchants selling olives in big plates, their oil scattered on the plates. I had never seen olives before, nor had I the opportunity to taste them until then. They appeared to me like small gulab jamuns, drenched in syrup. With this in mind, I eagerly put one in my mouth, thinking that it would be some sweet fruit. But after putting it in my mouth, completely contrary to my expectations, when its briny and bitterish taste reached my tongue and palate, it became difficult to even chew and swallow. I was bewildered. Is this what the olive I had heard praised so much really tastes like? But what followed next is that during that very stay in the Hijaz, I began tasting it occasionally due to peer pressure. Gradually, I became habituated to its taste, and the same briny and bitterish taste became delectable to my tongue and palate. And today, it is among my favorite foods. The lesson learned was that when one begins acting upon certain commandments of the Sharia, they also feel bitter at the beginning, but if one musters up courage and determination and habituates oneself to them, they eventually become so beloved that one feels restless without them. En route to Makkah, Mufti Taqi passed by Hudaybiyah. We then entered Makkah Mukarramah, he says, with a tempest of emotions in our hearts. Madrasa Stolatiyah, the famous madrasa in Makkah founded by Mawlana Rahmatullah Karanvi, was his place of lodging. In those days, most people from India and Pakistan used to come for Hajj by sea and would stay in the Haramain Sharifain for months. Instead of hotels, they would either rent houses near the Haram or would stay in traveler lodges called Ribat, which were built by philanthropists from various countries for the people visiting for Hajj. Many people used to stay in these Ribat. Hotels were not in the vogue. Thus, Hujjaj would come equipped with cooking materials, flour, rice, spices, etc. would all be transported by ship. And many charitable people would send food items for the Hujjaj to Madrasa Solatiyah, which the administrators of the madrasa would distribute amongst the Hujjaj. Mufti Taqi records entering the sacred Haram with a throbbing heart. When I first gazed upon the Kaaba, I could not believe my eyes that I was really looking at the very Baytullah I had been imagining for years. Fortunately, the Mataf was totally empty at the time, with hardly 20 or 30 people performing it. I thus got the chance to kiss the Hajar Aswad in each round without any trouble. Thereafter, I presented myself at the Multazam. There were only a few people here as well, so I got a great opportunity to pour my heart out. In those days, Maqam Ibrahim was located inside a small structure. During our stay, we had made it our permanent abode, because from here, the door of the Kaaba and Multazam remained right before our eyes all the time. And the Imam would stand right in front from here while leading Salah. The well of Zamzam was also situated inside a structure, and one could draw its water by throwing in a bucket by one's own hands. I was witness to this blessing as well, he says. Mufti Taqi here again reminisces over a visit to Souq Mad'a, which he first encountered in his childhood Hajj journey. Mad'a was not just a market, it was a famous historical passage leading towards the Haram from the northern side near Babu Salam. Older Makkawis often speak about it with strong nostalgia. The route to this bazaar began with an incline. At the end of this incline, when the street began to slope downwards, was a square palisade. It was popularly believed that this was the place where Sayyiduna Ibrahim alayhi salam, after leaving his wife and Ismail alayhi salam in the dry valley, and before departing for Sham, made the supplication which the noble Quran narrated in Surah Ibrahim. It was popularly believed by the locals that this bazaar was named Mad'a for the same reason, because it means place of dua. And what supportive evidence which lends to its plausibility is that the incline was ending here. So it is possible that this was the place where he could take a last look at his respected wife and son, because after going down the slope, they would disappear from sight. This chapter of history, comprising of unparalleled determination and steadfastness and trust in Allah, which Allah gave an everlasting life till the end of the world in the form of Hajj and Umrah, was apparently written here. It was from the vicinity of this very bazaar of Mad'a that the noble messenger sallallahu alaihi wasallam entered the haram at the time of the conquest of Makkah. While passing through this bazaar towards the haram, on the left side was the house of Sayyiduna Abu Sufyan radiallahu anhu, about which Rasulullah sallallahu alaihi wasallam had publicly announced, "Whoever enters the house of Abu Sufyan shall be safe." At the time of this visit of Mufti Taqi, the house was still present and would be open to visitors at special request. Alhamdulillah, records Mufti Taqi, we got the opportunity to visit it with the heart echoing the supplication. O Allah, your beloved had declared peace for the one who entered this house. Thus, O Allah, please grant us peace from your anger and punishment.

While returning through the Bazaar of Bada'a, Mufti Taqi says, we also visited that piece of land which is the envy of the sky, which Allah had chosen as the blessed birthplace of His beloved sallallahu alaihi wasallam. As is today, a library was built at this place. Mufti Taqi entered it with a heart throbbing, reflecting how blessed was that land at which was born the greatest benefactor of mankind, sallallahu alaihi wasallam. Royal palaces had not been built at the south of the Honorable Haram at the time, and the peak of Mount Abu Qubais could be clearly seen from the courtyard of the Haram. A small masjid could also be seen at the top of the mount, which was called Masjid Bilal, and it was popularly believed by the people of Makkah that this was the very spot where Rasulullah sallallahu alaihi wasallam performed the phenomenal miracle of splitting the moon in two, which has been alluded to in Surah Qamar of the Noble Quran. For this reason, a second name of the masjid is also given as Masjid Shaqqul Qamar. Mount Abu Qubais had some inhabitants as well, and some trails led to the top. Mufti Taqi says that after Asr, we followed the trails and reached the peak, visiting the masjid. From here, the entire valley of Makkah Mukarramah was visible in one sight. The view took me back the memory lane thousands of years, when Allah, the Most Exalted, chose this rocky valley for His house to be built, and as a result, granted it far more beauty and charm than lush gardens. The heat was so severe that walking without shoes was akin to burning one's feet. Even in the sacred Haram, one could not put one's feet on the rocky or cemented floor for more than a few seconds. But we were so absorbed by the sights of the sacred land that our hearts and minds did not even sense the heat. And the heart was overflowing with such joy as is not experienced even amid lush, verdant gardens.

0: This Maghrib Adhan is brought to you by Africa Muslims Agency. Sponsor a water well for 17,000 rand or a borehole for 65,000 rands as a means of sadaqa jariya for you or your loved ones.
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1: 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So Allah's Messenger صلى الله عليه وسلم said, Say as they say, and when you finish, ask Allah and you will be given. Sunan Abu Dawood.
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5: The Quran is the speech of Allah, which deserves the utmost respect and attention of the listener. 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

0: 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that Rasulullah صلى الله عليه وسلم said, on the day of judgment, it will be said to the man devoted to the Quran, go on reciting the Quran and continue ascending the stories of Jannah, that is paradise, and recite in the slow manner you had been reading in worldly life. Your final abode will be where you reach at the time of the last ayat of your recitation.
1: 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This includes both of our parents, Dawood and Hawa Sainwala, Hafiz Suleiman and Aisha Rawat and all Marhumeen. Both of our parents, Dawood and Hawa Sainwala, Hafiz Suleiman and Aisha Rawat and all Marhumeen. 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Maruma Sukena Teyub, sponsored by Tego Group of Companies and Family and Fordsburg Independent Newspapers, Patel Family and Friends, sponsored by AF Textiles, all Marums of our families, sponsored by Gatu Jewelers, Frontline Hypolynesia, and various anonymous sponsors. May Allah accept these contributions, grant baraka, and raise the status of all Marumin.
2: The readout of the sick list is brought to you by Africa Muslims Agency. Sponsor a water well for 16,500 rand or a borehole in Africa or Afghanistan for 65,000 rand as a means of gaining shifa. We make dua that Allah grants all those who are sick shifa and a speedy recovery. Africa Muslims Agency. Empowering, educating, inspiring.
3: The virtues of visiting the sick. Hazrat Abu Hurairah radiallahu anhu reports that Rasulullah sallallahu alaihi wasallam said, whomsoever visits a sick person or visits his brother for the sake of Allah Ta'ala, a caller calls out, you have done good, your footsteps are blessed, and you have prepared an abode in Jannah.
1: Assalamu alaikum wa rahmatullahi wa barakatuh. This is the Sick List on Radio Islam International. From Indonesia, we have Baby Lihana Khan, Sharaz Patel, Muhammad Ashraf Ali, Asina Qasim, Faizan Muhammad, Abdul Samad Fadal, Harun Modan, Yunus Suleiman, Subaira Ibrahim, Saibu Nisa Sayed, Suraya Hussein, Abdul Wahab Hussein, Abdurrahman Isma, and Nazir Muhammad. From Indonesia South, we have Zaira Valley and Farooq Chunara. From El Dorado Park, we have Baby Muhammad Kian. From Ridgeway, we have Sukhra Panu Bakas. From Winchester Hills, we have Aisha Ibrahim Beg. From Johannesburg, we have Farida Musa, Rashida Ibrahim, Subaira Beg, Aisha Bibi Beg, Subaira Abdurrahman, Bashira Ibrahim, Amira Abdurrahman, Shamim Abdurrahman, Suraya Abdurrahman, Rukshana Sayed Hassan, Munira Ahmed Makta, and Shakira Khan. From Pretoria, we have Rukia Balin and Mustafa Burin. From Cape Town, we have Safia Essa. From Mafeking, we have Amina Chusab. From the United Kingdom, we have Rashid Adams and Rumi Salvadvalia. May Allah subhanahu wa ta'ala grant a sick complete shifa.

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1: The announcements that are aired on the Community News are a result of ICASA regulations. Radio Islam does not necessarily associate itself with any of the organizations, events, or programs that are aired in the Community News. Listeners should ascertain the Sharia compliance and authenticity of what is announced before participating.
2: Assalamu alaikum wa rahmatullahi wa barakatuh. This is the Community News on Radio Islam International. Lanesha Muslim School will be conducting our annual Qurbani Project 2026. All proceeds from the Qurbani goes towards the Lanesha Muslim School. Viewing and sales of Qurbani sheep at Coogan's Farm from Saturday the 9th of May 2026. Contact Abdul Samad Ismail on 082-857-5560 or Ibrahim Mutala on 082-757-5864 or Muhammad Mutala on 082-650-5786 or Yasser Musa on 083-292-7386. The Al Noura Academy, an initiative dedicated to nurturing and guiding students on their journey of memorizing the Noble Quran. Our mission is to make Hifz accessible to all who have the desire, regardless of their financial circumstances. We are currently seeking the support of committed and compassionate individuals to join us as voluntary Hufaz teachers. Through this initiative, each volunteer will have the opportunity to adopt a student, mentoring, teaching, and supporting them throughout their Hifz journey. We are welcoming both male and female teachers who are eager to contribute their time and knowledge for the sake of uplifting the Ummah. We believe this collaboration can make a meaningful difference by connecting willing teachers with students in need, thereby fostering a generation firmly connected to the Quran. For further information, please feel free to visit our website www.alnuraquran.com.
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12: The Jamiatul Ulama South Africa's IFTA department provides Islamic guidance on issues relating to the Muslim community. The department has experienced muftis trained in the field of IFTA. The Darul IFTA may be contacted on 011-373-8000. Run.

0: full despite confirmed bookings, raising concerns about possible violations of the Consumer Protection Act. The NCC's head of complaints and investigations, Prudence Moliwa, has indicated it is seeking a substantial penalty, recommending that the tribunal consider a fine of up to 10% of the airline's annual turnover if wrongdoing is confirmed.
1: Overbooking is illegal, but there are also certain provisions in the Act that provide for dealing with overbooking. And we found that the way that they deal with it is not consistent with Section 47 of the Consumer Protection Act. So what needs to happen is that the circumstances of each consumer need to be taken into consideration and proper redress needs to be provided.
0: In other local news, growing concern over proposed tariff increases in eThekwini has sparked public backlash, with ratepayer and civic organizations taking to the streets in Durban to voice opposition to the municipality's draft budget for the new financial year. The proposed adjustments include significant hikes across key services such as water, electricity, sanitation, refuse removal, and property rates, with residents warning of added pressure on already strained household budgets. The protests come after talks between civic leaders and the city failed to reach agreement, despite last-minute engagements with the mayor's office aimed at finding a compromise on the proposed increases. Radio Islam spoke to Asad Ghaffar, chairperson of the eThekwini ratepayers protest movement, about the breakdown in negotiations and their call for tighter financial controls and reduced wasteful expenditure within the municipality.
2: We made it known to them that, you know, what you are doing is simply a tick box exercise. It's not really an engagement. And based on this, we will protest against it, firstly in terms of a mass demonstration, which happened yesterday. And we made it clear that we will continue with rolling mass action. And ultimately, if we need to go again in terms of a payment protest, then that's exactly what we would do.
0: In Umman news, health authorities in Medina have introduced smart wearable devices to monitor pilgrims with heart conditions during Hajj 2026 in a move aimed at strengthening real-time medical supervision during the pilgrimage. The system allows medical teams to track vital signs such as heart rate, blood pressure, oxygen levels, ECG readings, and movement patterns, with data transmitted directly to digital monitoring centers and virtual clinics for continuous assessment and rapid response where needed. The initiative forms part of the program Your Hajj Journey Companion, developed in partnership with the Seha Virtual Hospital, and is designed to help high-risk pilgrims complete their Hajj rituals while remaining under close medical observation. In Palestine news, in the southern West Bank, reports from Masafer Yatta in the Hebron area say armed Israeli settlers stole 45 sheep from a Palestinian livestock pen in what residents describe as part of ongoing attacks targeting herding communities in the area. Local accounts say the settlers also assaulted a Palestinian man during the incident, while in a separate case nearby, another resident was detained and beaten with his vehicle damaged. Further reports from Bani Naim indicate that Israeli forces carried out a raid, detaining dozens of residents before later releasing them. The incidents come amid continued Israeli aggression in the occupied West Bank, where communities in rural areas say they are facing increasing pressure on livelihoods and movement. In world news, reports confirm a tense phone call between US President Donald Trump and Israeli Prime Minister Benjamin Netanyahu over proposed new Iran diplomacy efforts. According to multiple reports, the call centered on a revised peace framework involving regional mediators, including Qatar and Pakistan, which would open a phased negotiation process on Iran's nuclear program and wider regional security issues. Sources indicate Trump pushed for keeping a diplomatic track open, while Netanyahu strongly opposed any arrangement that could delay or limit military action against Iran, reflecting clear differences in strategy between the two allies.
3: The explosive exchange left Netanyahu's hair on fire, according to one U.S. official who described his reaction in the report. The phone call between the two leaders is said to have taken place on Tuesday. The report also cites a letter of intent prepared by mediators Pakistan and Qatar. It is aimed at formally ending the West Asia war. The Israeli leader now is said to want a face-to-face meeting with Trump in Washington.

0: In finance news, the rand is trading at 16.54 to the dollar, 22.17 to the pound, and 19.16 to the euro. Gold is trading at $4,508.80 a fine ounce, and Brent crude oil at $107.41 a barrel. Our Salah times in Johannesburg, Isha is at 6.47 p.m., and in Durban, Isha is at 6.31 p.m. I am Juwaria Eksteen with your Radio Islam News. The time is 6 minutes past six.
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0: Rasulullah sallallahu alayhi wasallam said regarding the first 10 days of Dhul-Hijjah, so increase in them your declaration of the oneness of Allah, your takbir and your tahmid. Musnad Ahmad.
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9: Assalamu alaikum wa rahmatullahi wa barakatuh. A warm welcome to the Daily Roundup as the temperatures plummet a bit here in our part of the world. It is 8 minutes past six, and we welcome you warmly this evening on this Laylatul Jum'ah. The 21st of May it is, but it's the 4th of Dhul-Hijjah as we speak, and it's an extremely auspicious night, given that these are the 10 days of Dhul-Hijjah, and together with the 10 days of Dhul-Hijjah, we are also experiencing the day of Jum'ah, so it's light upon light. Inshallah, we are with you until 8 p.m. this evening, bringing you up to date with a whole host of issues locally and abroad. Some of the discussions that you can look forward to, as the Minister of Petroleum and Mineral Resources, Gwede Mantashe, has defended South Africa's coal exports to apartheid Israel. We'll find out about that. Also this hour, we get an update on the new law, yet another new law by the Israeli regime, death sentence by decree. A new death penalty law targeting Palestinian prisoners in the West Bank has officially come into effect following a military order signed by an Israeli commander. That's coming up in the first hour of the show. We've got discussions related to the 10 days of Dhul-Hijjah. We've got discussions related to the blessed well of Zamzam and its beautiful miraculous healing powers, and a number of topical discussions throughout these 2 hours. You can interact with us 072-786-1548.

12 minutes past 6 Central African time. Let's continue talking about the virtues of the Hijjah, sharing with you narrations from the book Kitab Fadlu Ashri Dhil Hijjah, a compilation of a hadith by the classical scholar Abil Qasim At-Tabarani Rahimahullah. Today we look at the discussion that he brings here relating to the ayah of Suratul Fajr, where Allah subhanahu wa ta'ala says, بعد أعوذ بالله من الشيطان الرجيم والشفع والوتر. So this is an ayah, the ayah the third ayah of Surah Al-Fajr, where Allah subhanahu wa ta'ala says, وَالشَّفْعِ وَالْوَتْرِ, the even and the odd. And he brings about a discussion here where he says, عَنْ إِكْرِمَا فِي قَوْلِ اللَّهِ تَعَالَى عَزَّ وَجَلَّ وَالشَّفْعِ وَالْوَتْرِ قَالَ الشَّفْعِ يَوْمُ النَّحْرِ وَالْوَتْرِ يَوْمُ عَرَفَةِ. So the odd and the even. And as per this explanation, this is now goodness upon goodness, where Allah subhanahu wa ta'ala in this very surah talks about these 10 days and thereafter, you know, doubles it up by talking about specifics within these 10 days as per this. So the odd would be, would be the day of Nahar, and Watr would be the day of Arafah, as per this explanation. وعن ضحاك في قول الله تعالى ضحاك رحمه الله says about this, والشفع والوتر, he says يوم عرفة ويوم النحر. And he says that he doesn't specify which is which, but he says these two again, Yom al-Nahr, the 10th of Dhul-Hijjah, and the 9th of Dhul-Hijjah, Yom al-Arafah, both of them fall under the ambit of this verse, وَالشَّفْعِ وَالْوَتْرِ. Another narration that is brought here, عن مجاهد في قول الله تعالى وَالشَّفْعِ وَالْوَتْرِ قَالَ كُلُّ خَلْقِ اللَّهِ تَعَالَى الشَّفْعِ وَالْأَرْضِ وَالْبَرِّ وَالْبَحْرِ وَالشَّمْسِ وَالْقَمَرِ Nahwa Hada. That's an opinion that he brings as well, relating to Ash-Shafi'i wal-Watr. Inshallah, we continue talking about the different virtues of the 10 days of Dhul-Hijjah, deepening our understanding of what exactly these, what's the blessing of these 10 days that we are going through. And if we were not aware of these blessings, then it's still a kind of encouragement for us to be able to take full benefit of them for whatever is remaining of these, but we can come obviously better armed and better prepared for these days the next time they come round. And we ask Allah subhanahu wa ta'ala to give us that ability to be able to see many of these 10 days of Dhul-Hijjah in our lifetimes, many Ramadans in our lifetimes, many auspicious days, and on every other normal day, may Allah subhanahu wa ta'ala make it auspicious as well. It's a 6:15. We'll be back talking about Greater Mantashe, South African coal sales to Israel shortly.

0: It's 18 minutes past six. Mineral and Petroleum Resources Minister Gwede Mantashe has pushed back against criticism over South Africa's coal exports to apartheid Israel, arguing that commercial trade decisions are driven by business rather than government. We joined on the line by South African lawyer and human rights activist Siran Sheikh Khan. Siran, thank you for joining us this evening. Let's just dive into exactly what Gwede Mantashe said here to be able to understand what the response and your analysis of this thereafter. What exactly did he say?
1: Hi, assalamu alaikum to your listeners. So what Minister Mantashe has said is that, you know, government doesn't sell our coal, essentially, which is correct. But what he went on to say was that businesses sell to customers and not to, he's almost insinuated that they're not selling coal to Israel, which is completely incorrect, because on our research, we have identified that the buyer of the coal is the Israeli National Coal Supply Corporation, the NSCS, which is an Israeli state-owned organization similar to Eskom, for example, and they are the buyers of the coal. They're also the company that charters the ships that come and collect the coal here at Richards Bay. So that is essentially what Minister Mantashe has said, and we disagree. I mean, he's completely said the incorrect thing in Parliament. It's not true.
0: The fact that he said this, Siran, is this an indication of, the wheels of accountability or the questions and the activism that has been happening around this, one of the latest being that gathering of activists on Nakba Day at Richards Bay. The fact that he has actually, said something on this, does it mean that, those difficult questions are being asked and it's obviously pushing the government into an uncomfortable space?
1: Yeah, so firstly, it's not the first time that we're hearing government use this rhetoric. We've heard, state officials say continuously, don't come to us. It's not us who are selling the coal. You must go and protest at Glencore, and it's the corporations that are selling the coal. You need to stop them from selling the coal. This has been an ongoing thing for 2 years. It's just been a repeat now said by Minister Mantashe in Parliament, incorrect completely. And yes, so this past weekend, activists from around the country all converged at Richards Bay Coal Terminal for the purpose of, commemorating Nakba Day on the one hand, but also to protest against the ongoing complicit coal exports to Israel from the Richards Bay Coal Terminal. The Richards Bay Coal Terminal is a private entity owned by these various mining companies, like a conglomerate, including your Glencore, Africa Rainbow Minerals, and they are responsible for selling the coal. But one thing, and what we argue as the SABDS coalition, is that government pretends like their hands are tied and they've got no say about what happens from the mines to the export regulations to the ports, which is completely incorrect, because they are essentially saying, we've got no control over the trade that happens in our country, whereas, we've already submitted information to government explaining, you've got powers to regulate exports under the International Trade Administration Act. The Department of Transport has the power to regulate the ports, even the port there at the Richards Bay Coal Terminal. And government has the power to, number one, stop these exports, as well as to stop these ships from coming in and from leaving our country with coal to Israel. They just refuse to take any action, really avoiding accountability. So That is the situation we are sitting with. Also, very importantly, I think I must highlight Minister Park Tau. He's the DTIC minister who has the power to stop these exports. He came out with a written reply to an EFF MP's question saying, our issue is that we cannot stop the coal because we are constrained by the World Trade Organization framework, because there's a discrimination clause. We can't discriminate against Israel, is basically what they're saying, by taking unilateral action against Israel. The second thing they said is they cannot take Minister Tau said you cannot take unilateral action without a United Nations Security Council resolution. Now, that position itself is something that we are pretty infuriated about, because it's number one, it's not correct. The WTO framework has multiple exceptions, including exceptions when it comes to the protection of life, animal life, the environment, as well as public morals as an exception. You know, we claim that we've taken a very big moral stance in bringing the ICJ case, yet while we take Israel to court for genocide during the day, in the evening we sell them the coal that they need to fuel the same genocide, apartheid, and illegal occupation. So that is another very important point which I don't think we must miss. And Minister Tau has, despite us providing him with the information, the research, he says after 2.5 years they've not made done a study on how the coal fuels the genocide, but their co-chair at the Hague Group, Colombia, was able to impose a full coal embargo against Israel, citing that Colombian coal is used to make bombs which kill Palestinian children. So really,
0: Sarah, what I wanted to ask, you just mentioned the Hague Group here. I mean, how does South Africa be a co-chair of the Hague Group, and some of the provisions of the Hague Group speak directly to this very matter, the usage of ports and dual use materials and many other kind of provisions? Have South African officials explained how their actions square with their commitments under the Hague Group?
1: Well, that's the big question, and the questions we've been asking and putting to government, because they don't, or they are not willing to engage on those issues or those questions. We have also written to Durco, providing Durco with our legal dossier, saying, please, you as your department in charge of foreign relations, you have been engaging with the Hague Group, you've been directly involved with the ICJ case. Please, give advice, caucus with the DTIC, caucus with the Department of Transport. Let them know that they've got legal obligations, because they appear to, not know the situation. And that's what Minister Mantashe's response, we've also written to the Department of Minerals, Energy and Resources and provided them with the report. And it seems like they have not even bothered to take this matter seriously. And that's what we get from these various ministers' replies in Parliament.
0: Now, where would you say this leaves activism, Siran? There's been a passionate fight, a commendable fight, and kudos to all of those activists like yourself who have, been very steadfast about this, coming to Melrose Arch numerous times, then going to Pretoria, then going to Richards Bay, using channels to take it to Parliament. If this seems to not be yielding any results, and that doesn't dissuade us, but if the current approach is not yielding any results, where to next?
1: Yeah, so let me just start off by saying that what we've seen through our campaigning is that there is a buildup of pressure now, and we are really calling on more and more people, your listeners who are listening in today, to please, talk about these issues, raise further awareness, you know, on, if you're on social media, share the information, because we've seen just from this Richards Bay coal terminal protest that there's, this issue has been circulating online very strongly. So there's that. The second thing is we are not going to stop putting pressure in the form of protests and campaigning. There's a very, very big protest happening on the 28th of May this month, which is the Global Day of Action Against Glencore, where there will be protests against Glencore's extractivist, human rights violating trade conduct, you know, throughout the world. And then we are also calling on our dock workers, for example, because we do feel like they've got the power to refuse to load and handle this hot cargo, as we saw similar actions during apartheid South Africa. And then, yes, from the SABDS coalition, we are currently exploring other ways to ensure we can force accountability both on government and the corporations through either legal action as well as other means. But we really do need the support of South Africans, people who understand that this is wrong, and that we cannot be providing Israel with the capacity they need to continue this genocide and apartheid. So we are looking at the next steps currently, and hopefully soon we will see an end to these coal exports.
0: Thank you so much. Shukran for your time. Siran Sheikh Khan speaking to us here on South Africa's continued coal trade with the Israeli entity. I appreciate your time, and assalamu alaikum.
1: Wa alaikum salam.
0: And that brings us to Spot On, 6:30 this evening. We'll have another discussion relating to developments in the Holy Land in a few minutes' time, where we'll talk about the new death penalty law targeting Palestinian prisoners in the occupied West Bank officially coming into effect following a military order signed by an Israeli commander. We'll come back with that as well as Hajj news after this.
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3: 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In terms of the constitution, a membership form must be completed and the membership fees must be paid yearly. 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

Let's look at some trending Hajj news today. Lots of reports in recent days about Palestinians not being able to perform Hajj this year. Before the Israeli entity launched its war on Gaza in 2023, which has been recognized as a genocide, at least 3,000 Palestinians from Gaza would travel annually to perform Hajj. Although the Rafah crossing has been very minimally opened with Egypt since the US brokered ceasefire, only a few hundred people, mainly patients and limited escorts, have been allowed to leave Gaza each week. One Palestinian said, "The border crossing is closed. Why is this happening to pilgrims? They want to fulfill their Hajj obligation. They do not want to do anything else. We were supposed to be there," said one of the Hujjaj, while she was looking at footage of the Haramain. Extremely heartbreaking, looking at this footage, knowing that I was supposed to be there, and this barrier has been put in my way. But Allah subhanahu wa ta'ala knows best, and Allah subhanahu wa ta'ala will allot the allocated reward. But she says, "We were supposed to be there. We were supposed to be there in these holy days," and she's unable to go. Like so many Palestinians, who've been unable to perform Hajj over these 2 years. And even if people do have that desire financially, I would imagine there are few and far between a number of Palestinians in the Gaza Strip who are actually able to afford Hajj, unless this is a pilgrimage or a journey that does come with some external assistance for them to be able to complete the Hajj. Talking about that, the costs of Hajj this year, the Iran war, and I think it should be framed correctly, the US-Israeli aggression on Iran and the reckless moves it has taken, and the knock-on effect that that has had, has driven up Hajj pilgrimage costs. Semaphore Gulf reporting that the Iran war is making the world's largest annual religious gathering more expensive. This year, fewer flights across the Gulf and disrupted supply routes are driving up prices ahead of Hajj. The travel packages were hiked 3 or 4 times before departure, said Anas Hafiz, a Jeddah-based travel agent who has worked on Hajj trips for more than 3 decades. Around 1.6 million Muslims performed Hajj last year. And as usual, Indonesia, Pakistan, and India sent the largest contingents. And in some of these countries, governments help organize and subsidize the journey. And some of these governments are doing what they can to absorb the higher costs. So Indonesia covered $107 million in additional airline expenses to shield its 221,000 Hujjaj from price hikes. Commendable. Pakistan and Malaysia also stepped in with subsidies, and India added a $100 surcharge, citing higher aviation fuel costs. So that wasn't really a assistance, but nonetheless, those were the measures that were taken by various countries to try and mitigate the impacts of the higher prices as a result of these developments in the region. And according to Saudi Arabia's controversial 2030 strategy, religious tourism, that's how they frame it, is central, with the kingdom investing heavily in airports, transport, and hospitality infrastructure tied to Hajj and Umrah, the lesser pilgrimage throughout the year. There's no quantification of that, but has that had any impact on the targets that have been said? Yeah, it's not really as much as there is hospitality and there is services, but it's seen as tourism and investment over and above the necessary hospitality that's required to the Hujjaj. But it remains to be seen to what extent that the developments in the Middle East have affected the money spent from Saudi Arabia itself on infrastructure and projects relating to the Hajj. Final story here, also from Saudi Arabia itself. When does
preparation for Hajj begin. We are in Hajj 1447, but barely one Hajj is finished, and they are already talking about Hajj 1448. It's a continuous cycle. The Saudi Hajj and Umrah minister says that next year's Hajj plan is prepared before this year's season ends. Hajj and Umrah Minister Tawfiq al-Rabi'ah affirmed that preparations for next year's Hajj begin early, even before the current season concludes, through an integrated framework involving various government entities, pilgrim affairs offices, and Hajj service providers to enhance services for Hajj. He made those remarks yesterday as part of a Hajj Health and Safety Forum. He explained that preparations for the next Hajj season begin on the 12th of Dhul Hijjah, which is the final day of Hajj for many. Obviously, there's a 6 day after that, which is Sunnah. Important to be able to partake of that day if one doesn't have any other pressing needs to leave the day, the places of Hajj. So he says on the 12th, the 5th day, when Hujjaj are now departing back to Makkah al-Mukarramah to their lodging in their normal clothes and going to very soon head over to the Kaaba to perform the Tawaf al-Wida and catch their flights. While they in that mode, the upcoming Hajj season is already being discussed through meetings with heads of pilgrim affairs offices and companies serving pilgrims, during which a comprehensive roadmap for the following season is developed before the current season ends. He added that since last season, the ministry has been working on a detailed plan with specific timelines in coordination with 78 countries to ensure seamless operations and oversee all operational aspects relating to the holy sites, whether it is accommodation in Makkah and Medina, transportation, catering, and aviation services. And beyond that, once this plan is in motion from the 12th of Dhul Hijjah for Hajj 1448, regular virtual meetings are held with pilgrim affairs officers to monitor readiness and track implementation of the plan. It's 19 before 7. We are going to come back to you shortly with Professor Munir Nusaybah speaking to us from Occupied Palestine.

0: This is the Daily Roundup on Radio Islam International.
1: The media reports that a new death penalty law targeting Palestinian prisoners in the occupied West Bank has officially come into effect following a military order signed by an Israeli commander. The move has triggered outrage amongst human rights groups, who warn that it could deepen what many already describe as a system of apartheid and institutionalized injustice. We discuss this with Munir Nusaybeh, joining us from occupied East Jerusalem. Professor, salam alaikum, and thank you so much for joining us this evening.
2: Alaikum salam wa rahmatullahi wa barakatuh. Thank you very much for hosting me.
1: Professor, if you could just explain this death penalty law has already been promulgated by the Knesset. Now it has, you know, come down to a more practical level in the occupied West Bank. Just explain to us the mechanics around this. So the law was already, am I correct to say the law is already applicable within Israel, the state of Israel, but it's in the occupied West Bank because Israelis imagine that they have sovereignty over the occupied West Bank. This is an additional step to what has already been promulgated?
2: Well, yes, this was an important technicality that has taken place recently. Basically, Israel assumes its sovereignty over certain areas in Palestine and runs other areas in Palestine not as sovereign territory, but rather as what they call administered territory or occupied territory. In that occupied territory, what they do is that in order to be able to introduce laws, they do it through military orders. And that's why they issued the recent military order a couple of days ago. In March 2026, the Israeli parliament, the Knesset, issued a law which covered the area where Israel assumed its sovereignty, as well as the occupied West Bank. But in order to apply these regulations in the occupied West Bank, of course, excluding Jerusalem, which is also occupied, but Israel assumes sovereignty in Jerusalem illegally, of course. But in the occupied West Bank, in order to apply this law, they need to issue a military order from the military commander in the West Bank, who basically is the ruler of the West Bank, according to the Israeli occupation system.
1: This reality that you've just described, Professor, it very much fits the textbook definition of apartheid or the dual legal system in the occupied territories.
2: It's only a small part of the apartheid regime that Israel runs in the occupied territory. In fact, within the occupied West Bank, Israel has two populations. It has the Palestinian native population, and they also have the Israeli settler colonial population. Israel treats these two populations according to different sets of laws and different sets of rights. Palestinians are living according to the military commander's orders and military orders, which are very restrictive. You will find that Israel is all the time limiting the possibilities of Palestinian life within the West Bank, including transportation, including imprisonment, including freedom of speech, freedom of assembly. All different freedoms do not exist, basically, in the West Bank. At the same time, the colonial settler population in the West Bank are enjoying the total opposite. They are enjoying a good life. They have colonies built only for them on Palestinian land in the West Bank. Israel closes the Palestinian villages and cities and roads, and on the contrary, opens new roads only for the settler colonial population. And then when it comes to the death penalty here, despite the fact that the settler colonial population have actually founded a number of military militias that are targeting Palestinians on a daily basis through different types of violence, including lethal violence. Despite that, what the population that Israel is targeting with this measure, with the death penalty, is the Palestinian population and the Palestinian population only. Not only in the West Bank, by the way, but also in areas where it assumes its sovereignty. It has defined the law in a way that it would only apply to Palestinians, to those who would any operation of killing Israelis while at the same time having their national objectives behind that. And in this way, they guarantee that only Palestinians will be targeted through this law. So that's only a small part of the apartheid regime, but the apartheid regime is much wider. It involves every element of life in Palestine. It is basically subordinating the Palestinian population in order to encourage and relax the settler colonial regime within the population in order to Judaize land, as Israel says itself. I mean, Israel always say that they are Judaizing different territories, Judaizing Jerusalem, Judaizing the Galilee, Judaizing the areas in the West Bank. And this idea of Judaization, which means making it more Jewish, is further evidence that Israel is subjugating the Palestinian people and basically deciding rights according to racial and religious belonging.
1: A lot of the what is envisaged to happen going forward, and this is obviously highly disturbing, it's going to be happening within the realm of the Israeli military, military orders, and then military courts. Explain to us what occurs in military courts and the very little shred of credibility that judicially that military courts actually have.
2: Yes, Israel prosecutes Palestinians in the West Bank through its military court system. These military courts are basically headed by a military commander. The judges are military commanders, the prosecutors are military commanders, and the conviction rate in these courts is 96%. A Palestinian, of course, the level of due process within these courts is very low. A Palestinian who is accused of any alleged crime within these courts is usually tortured heavily. Maybe confessions are taken with duress from these individuals. The evidence is not in the same way that it is presented in other courts, they are overwhelmed with cases. So they have to decide cases quickly and reach settlements with the defendants at different times. And of course, I think it's very important here also to say that the level of torture in Israeli prisons, any Israeli prisons, Israeli prisons where Palestinians are the prisoners, is very high. We have witnessed over the past decades, but most painfully over the past 3 years since October 7th, 2023, unimaginable levels of torture, which included, the sexual assaults, rape, and of course, extreme physical violence against prisoners, deprivation from food, deprivation from going to toilet, from showering, from hygiene, spreading of diseases. All of this is happening in prisons, and this is the population of Palestinians who will be probably facing in the future the death penalty. Once you are in a prison and you are unable to defend yourself well, then it becomes easy for the interrogators to get any confession out of you based on these procedures. So this is the environment in which Israel is planning to enforce this law. And this is unfortunately very bad news. It means that probably in the future we will have many Palestinians who will be convicted according to this law. And the judge, once a person is convicted, the judge has no choice except to decide death penalty for the Palestinian. And this death penalty should be executed within 90 days from the day of the decision. There is even like the time that is given for the execution is very, very limited. This is, you know, this is looking forward. This is the very unfortunate reality that we will get to.
1: Now, talking about that, you know, as you've just said, it makes the death penalty mandatory in certain cases, requires executions to be carried out in 90 days. Judges may only consider life imprisonment if they identify exceptional circumstances, which makes execution the default outcome. The Israeli occupation has basically gone through all the legal hurdles to enact this particular law, hoping that we're praying for a much better outcome for, you know, those on the receiving end of this. But realistically speaking, given that it's now officially law, does this mean that executions and trials relating to executions are basically imminent?
2: Okay, maybe I should here also clarify that we have two laws that have been enacted. One of them is forward-looking, which is the one that we're talking about. And now this depends on arresting new Palestinians who are accused of killing Israelis for national reasons. And until now, we don't have any such Palestinians in prisons, because this is not retroactive. This is forward looking, and therefore it will be implemented once they have arrested new Palestinians in the future. Now, there is another law that was actually only enacted a week ago, maybe in May 26. And this law targets 300 to 400 Palestinians who are already in Israeli prisons, who have been accused of being part of Hamas elite forces, as they call them. And they enacted a law in order to establish a tribunal, a special tribunal, ad hoc tribunal, for this group of people. That would also decide death penalty for these individuals. I think this one is imminent because they already have the prisoners who would be, who are targeted by this law. They already have them. They have had them for years without any prosecution. And now they would like to, of course, these are the individuals also who have gone through unimaginable torture over the past years. Not all of them are fighters. Some of them are also like doctors and practitioners in different fields. Probably Israel will start accusing them of being part of the Hamas elite forces and getting to the death penalty. This one is imminent. But the one that we have talked about earlier, there hasn't been any new arrests from the Palestinian population in the West Bank or elsewhere where this law would be used. So we don't have individuals who we think will face today, you know, as we speak now. We don't have individuals who would face this this death penalty.
1: Thank you so much for the clarification. On the line from occupied East Al-Quds, Professor Munir Nusseibeh joining us to talk about Israel's new law, death sentence by decree. Shukran for your time, Professor, and assalamu alaikum wa rahmatullah.
2: Wa alaikum assalam wa rahmatullah. Thank you very much for having me.
1: Spot on 7 Central African time. We'll be back with more programming here on the Daily Roundup after the news, inshallah. We'll also have our Isha Adhan and a number of other features for this Friday evening, Jumu'ah Eve, should I say, here in South Africa and throughout the world.

0: Assalamu alaikum wa rahmatullahi wa barakatuh. It's Thursday, the 21st of May, 2026, corresponding to Laylatul Jummah, the 4th of Dhul-Hijjah, 1447. In local news, immigration officials in Durban say only one undocumented foreign national has been identified so far after a large-scale verification operation involving around 300 individuals processed during a mass screening exercise. The operation followed earlier protests in the city where foreign nationals had gathered calling for greater protection from police amid ongoing nationwide anti-immigration marches led by civic group March and March. Authorities say the exercise formed part of routine immigration checks aimed at verifying legal status and ensuring compliance with South Africa's immigration laws. The developments come amid heightened tensions in parts of KwaZulu-Natal, where immigration enforcement operations and public protests have increased in recent days. In other local news, the South African Social Security Agency says it has dismissed 43 officials following an internal investigation into fraudulent social grant payments. The officials are alleged to have manipulated the system to process payments to individuals who were not entitled to receive social grants, raising concerns about internal controls and abuse of access within the agency. SASSA says the misconduct involves staff members using login credentials to access the payment system illegally, enabling unauthorized transactions. SASSA spokesperson Paseka Letsatsi says the agency has since strengthened its systems by moving away from password-based access to biometric verification, including facial recognition and fingerprint identification, in an effort to reduce fraud and improve accountability.
1: Do everything possible under the sun. You can put whatever measures. You know, when you take 10 steps forward, those who are trying to defraud the system, they will try and make sure that they take 15 steps ahead of you. So, but we are comfortable as an organization from where we are currently, that at least the measures that we've put in place are able to keep this particular processes or this wrongdoing from taking place.
0: On the African continent, in Kenya, a nationwide transport strike triggered by rising fuel prices has been paused following days of major disruption that brought parts of the country to a standstill and severely affected public transport systems. The strike was driven by sharp increases in fuel costs linked to instability in global oil supply routes amid tensions in the Middle East. The shutdown heavily disrupted Kenya's Matatu bus network, which forms the backbone of public transport, leaving commuters stranded and slowing down economic activity across major cities. Authorities confirmed that the unrest led to loss of life and widespread disruption, heightening concerns over the impact of rising living costs on social stability. Radio Islam spoke to Esther Diana, a Nairobi-based economic reporter, about the decision to pause the strike, the economic pressure driving the action, and the wider implications for transport systems and affordability in Kenya.
2: I would say the situation is really dire right now, given the fact that we saw in the past month that our Kenya National Treasury also reported that the rate of inflation just hit 5.6. That is the highest in the history of Kenya. We've had the transport operators reporting that in just a day, that particular sector lost up to 500 million Kenyan shillings. That is a lot of money to have gone just because the government could not negotiate.
0: In Palestine news, Mineral and Petroleum Resources Minister Gwede Mantashe has defended South Africa's continued coal exports to Israel, rejecting criticism that the trade amounts to state support for the war in Gaza and allegations of genocide in Gaza. He argues that these transactions are driven by private commercial agreements between companies and international buyers rather than direct government decisions. Activists have accused South Africa of applying double standards in its foreign policy stance. Government officials maintain that South Africa remains bound by international trade obligations, with Mantashe reiterating that coal exports form part of global market activity beyond direct state control. Radio Islam spoke to human rights lawyer Sirhan Sheikh Khan of the SABDS Coalition about escalating demands for a full ban on coal exports to Israel.
3: What we argue as the SABDS coalition is that government pretends like their hands are tied.

0: and they've got no say about what happens, which is completely incorrect. We've already submitted information to government explaining, you know, you've got powers to regulate exports under the International Trade Administration Act. The Department of Transport has the power to regulate the ports, and the government has the power to, number one, stop these exports, as well as to stop these ships from coming in and from leaving our country with coal to Israel. They just refuse to take any action.
1: In world news, Germany is reportedly considering a major increase in financial incentives for Syrian refugees who choose to return home voluntarily, with proposals suggesting payments of up to 8,000 euros, according to media reports citing government sources. The plan forms part of wider discussions on migration policy as European countries reassess long-term refugee settlement strategies. The proposal comes amid rising political pressure linked to migration in Germany, where support for the Alternative for Germany, or AfD party, has reached record levels. The party has consistently pushed for stricter immigration policies and expanded return programs, influencing the broader national debate. Germany has been one of the main destinations for Syrians fleeing the Syrian war, particularly during the 2014 to 2015 migration wave, following the country's earlier open-door approach under former Chancellor Angela Merkel. In finance news, the rand is trading at 16.53 to the dollar, 22.15 to the pound, and 19.16 to the euro. Gold is trading at $4,517.85 a fine ounce, and Brent crude oil at $106.66 a barrel. Our Salah times for tomorrow morning in Johannesburg: Fajr sets in at 5:22 a.m. and sunrise is at 6:42 a.m. And in Durban, Fajr sets in at 5:14 a.m. and sunrise is at 6:38 a.m. I am Juwaria Eckstein with your Radio Islam News. The time is 8 minutes past seven.
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1: Rasulullah sallallahu alaihi wasallam said, "The best supplication is the supplication on the day of Arafah." Sunan al-Tirmidhi.
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3: Shukran to the news team and Joeria there at 8 minutes past seven. Just before we go for our Isha Adhan, some good news coming through. The global humanitarian Sumud Flotilla activists have now arrived at Istanbul Airport after being released by Israeli occupation forces, after the Israeli occupation forces abducted them in international waters. They were beaten and tortured by Israeli occupation forces overseen by the extremist thug, Itamar Ben-Gvir. Thereafter went through some process, saw the lawyers, taken to a particular airport in occupied Palestine, and on specially arranged planes by the Turkish authorities were brought over to Turkey. I do understand, so we've received now confirmation in terms of actual pictures of some of the South African delegates, or actually all of the South African delegates who have arrived out in Turkey, and they, alhamdulillah, there's probably much to say beyond their physical appearance right now, and there's emotional pain and there's stories to tell, but what is physically visible to us at this moment is, alhamdulillah, they are all smiles, and they seem to be in good health. We thank Allah subhanahu wa ta'ala for allowing them to escape this nightmare, and soon, inshallah, to reunite with their families. As we understand, it's still early days, but early estimates based on some chats with the activist community here in South Africa, the members of the Sumud Flotilla are expected to come back to South Africa possibly by Saturday morning. We'll keep you updated and report on those developments. Let's go for our Isha Adhan this evening.
4: This Isha Adhan is brought to you by Africa Muslims Agency. Provide an education to a refugee child for 25,200 rand per year at the Amman School in Lebanon, and help to break the cycle of poverty for hundreds of families in need.
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0: It's 20 minutes past 7 Central African time on Laylatul Jumu'ah, the 4th of the month of Dhul Hijjah. And we ask Allah subhanahu wa ta'ala to accept all your ibadat and give us the ability to be able to extend and improve in our ibadat for the remainder of the days. We continue talking about the miraculous powers and healing properties of the water of Zamzam. And I want to discuss two things this evening relating to Zamzam. The one is the hadith where the Nabi of Allah sallallahu alaihi wasallam said, "Zamzamu lima shuriba lahu." Zamzam is for, has the effect for what is it is drank for. How does one take benefit from that? But before that, what are the names of Zamzam? Zamzam has several names indicating its significant position and sublimity. You know, it's a famous discussion in the Arabic language that the more names something has, the more the more value that it's attached to it. And some scholars have counted up to 60 names for the well of Zamzam. Although these names were all derived from the attributes of Zamzam and the available information with regards to its merits and characteristics, the most prominent of these names are Zamzam, and obviously this is the main name of Zamzam. The well was called Zamzam because when the mother of Ismail, Sayyidatina Hajar, alayhi salam, saw the water gushing out, she was elated and she began to tuck it, making a pond around it. This is because the Arabs use the word Zamma as-siqa when it overflows. So the word Zamzam or Zamzam are used to indicate copious water. It's also called the well of Zamzam or the water of Zamzam, Barra. It was named due to its abundant benefits, or maybe because it poured forth for the righteous people and sank for the wicked ones. Another reason why it may be called this name is that Allah gave it out of His birr, kindness, to His Prophet Ismail alayhi salam. Zamzam is also called Bushra. It was named so because it was a glad tidings for Hajar, the mother of Ismail alayhi salam. It's called Asima. It was named so because it protects anyone who drinks it against hypocrisy. It's called Maktuma. And why is it called Maktuma? Because it disappeared after the tribe of Jurhum and became concealed until Allah subhanahu wa ta'ala revealed it to the grandfather of our beloved Nabi Karim sallallahu alayhi wasallam, Abdul Muttalib. Also called Nafi'a because it has abundant benefits. Those are explanation of six of the most prominent names: Zamzam, Barra, Bushra, Asima, Maktuma, Nafi'a. But it also has names such as Baraka, meaning blessing, Siqayatul Hajj, the irrigation source for the Hujjaj, Sharabul Abrar, the drink of the righteous, Shifa'us Saqam, the healing for disease, Safiya, Safiya meaning pure, Tahira meaning pure, Ta'am al-Tu'um, Tayba, Afiya, Mubaraka, Mu'nisa, and Maymuna. These are all names of the blessed well of Zamzam. Now, as I promised, we try to look at what did Rasulullah sallallahu alaihi wasallam say relating to it. And one of the virtues that the Nabi of Allah said relating to Zamzam, that Zamzam is for the intention which it is drunk for. Whatever intention you make when you drink Zamzam, that is a benefit that you will accrue. And Imam An-Nawawi said while commenting on the hadith that it means that he who drinks it for a purpose achieves it. And many scholars and pious people have drank it for worldly and heavenly purposes, good worldly purposes, and they have achieved them by the greatness of, by the grace of Allah subhanahu wa ta'ala. And if you drink Zamzam for treatment, Allah heals you. If you drink Zamzam to get satisfied, Allah will satisfy you. If you drink it to quench your thirst, Allah will quench you. And Ibn Qayyim, rahimahullah, has said that I have experienced wonders through healing with Zamzam. I've treated many diseases with it by the grace of Allah, and I was healed. I also saw those who took it for a meal for almost a month or less and never starved. And they go on with their daily work, nothing troubling them. One of them told me that he fed on Zamzam for almost 40 days, and he still had the strength to engage in conjugal relations, to run fast and run up and down. So if you drink Zamzam facing the Qibla, mentioning Allah, drink it in three intervals until you fill your belly, then you thank Allah subhanahu wa ta'ala and make a heartfelt dua, that dua will be accepted, inshallah. Allahumma inna nas'aluka ilman nafi'a, or Allah, give me knowledge that's beneficial. Qalban khashi'a, heart that fears, and dua mustajaba, dua that's accepted. Allah, give me all that is good immediately or later, what I know of it and what I don't know of it. Allah, seek refuge from all that is evil, and whether I know it or not, you know, these are all translations of popular du'as. Shawqani rahimullah says, relating to the reasons for which Zamzam is drunk, he said that there is evidence that Zamzam is beneficial to the drinker for whatever intention he drinks it for, be it for earthly or heavenly things. So it's not only relating to, you know, Jannah and Jahannam. We shouldn't neglect using Zamzam, the dua of Zamzam, for that purpose, but even beneficial purposes in the world, Zamzam is most effective. Despite the fact that Zamzam can be food and medicine at the same time, we still find people in Makkah in need of food and medicine. That's a question that may arise. So why is that so? We answer this question by saying that the situation is specific, and Allah knows the intention and sincerity of those who are in need. So here are various scenarios where one can drink Zamzam to prevent him from to achieve certain goals. So number one, you can drink Zamzam to protect yourself from the thirst of the day of judgment. Zamzam serves the intention for what it was drunk for. So whoever drinks Zamzam with the intention of quenching his thirst on the day of the big thirst, which is the day of Qiyamah, by the grace of Allah will achieve that. One of the pious predecessors said that he saw Abdullah ibn Mubarak rahimahullah in Makkah al-Mukarramah, and he was approaching Zamzam. He poured some Zamzam, faced the Qibla, and then said, "Oh Allah, indeed Ibn Abdul Mawal said to us from the authority of Muhammad bin Munqadir from Jabir that Rasulullah sallallahu alayhi wa sallam said, Zamzam ulima shuriba lahu, Zamzam serves the intention that it was drunk for. I drink it to prevent myself from the thirst of Judgment Day." Person who has access to Zamzam quite a bit, you can vary the du'as, make these du'as on different occasions. Then there are others who drink Zamzam with the intention of being healed. We have explained before that beyond doubt, Zamzam is a medicine. But it is vitally important to mention that for a person to be cured or healed by Zamzam, he must have the intention deep in him and a strong belief in the words of Rasulullah sallallahu alaihi wasallam. That's what gives it its real power. Righteous people in the past have drank Zamzam and they have been cured. Ibn Ishaq says that we went for Hajj with Muawiyah, and after he did tawaf and made salah at Maqam Ibrahim, he approached the well and asked for a bucket of Zamzam. He then drank it and poured the rest of his body, rest on his body, saying, "Zamzam heals and it serves the intention it was drank for." Then another intention you can drink it for is the intention of seeking knowledge. How many scholars have acquired their knowledge and were blessed by excellent memories after drinking Zamzam? How many fuqaha had Allah opened their hearts and minds for the acceptance of the knowledge of his religion after they drank Zamzam? This is not unusual because we know the power of Zamzam that has been told to us by Allah subhanahu wa ta'ala. Al-Hakim rahimahullah mentions that Ibn Khuzaymah was asked where he acquired his knowledge from, and he said, Rasulullah sallallahu alaihi wasallam said that Zamzam serves the intention it is drank for. So I drank it and I asked Allah for knowledge that is beneficial. So the exhortation is to the student of knowledge, all types of beneficial knowledge, and especially the Quran and the Sunnah, and anybody having difficulty with hifz and any other memorization difficulties, attention difficulties, come forward, drink Zamzam, and ask Allah subhanahu wa ta'ala for beneficial knowledge. Then, related to this, person can make the intention of drinking Zamzam with the intention of seeking the power of understanding and memorization. What is the relation between Zamzam and understanding and memorization? This is very clear if we've heard all the discussions on the power of Zamzam before. Zamzam is for what you drink it. And if you drink it for that particular purpose, you'll achieve what you intended. Imam Suyuti, rahimahullah, says about himself that I traveled by the grace of Allah to the land of Sham, to the Hijaz, to Yemen, to India, to the Maghrib, North Africa, and also Nigeria. And when I performed Hajj, I drank from Zamzam with intentions, many intentions, among them that I attain the level of knowledge of Sheikh Sirajuddin Baqilani in the field of fiqh. So he was very specific. I want knowledge and I want understanding, but I want to this level and benchmark it against a certain sheikh of the time. And in the level of hadith, I would like to reach Hafiz Ibn Hajar, rahimahullah. I say this out of being grateful to Allah and not out of pride or being boastful. What is the world worth to make it? Make us seek it with pride while death is approaching? The head is growing gray and age, the best of my age has gone. But he makes the point here that he made this dua and he felt that this dua was accepted. Last, not least, but last amongst du'as that we can make intentions when we're drinking Zamzam, directed towards a sublime purpose in life, directed towards changing your life, directed towards something that's going to benefit yourself and your and others, the power of this water and the power of the dua. Among the intentions that every Zamzam drinker should remember is the intention of listening to the hadith of Rasulullah sallallahu alaihi wasallam and memorizing them, understanding their meaning and implementing them in their daily life. The Sheikh of Imam al-Bukhari relates on the issue where he says that we were with Ibn Uyayna, and he narrated for us this hadith that Zamzam serves the purpose for what it is drank for. Then a man in the crowd stood and said, "Oh, Abu Muhammad, isn't the hadith that you just narrated about us, about Zamzam, authentic?" And he said, "Definitely." The man then said, "I just drank Zamzam with the intention of 100 ahadith from you." And Ibn Uyayna, rahimahullah, said, "Sit down." And this was immediate acceptance of the dua. The man sat down, and Ibn Uyayna, rahimahullah, narrated to him 100 ahadith. A great, immense power of the Zamzam water that we perhaps overlook because of the easy accessibility we have to this blessed water. Let's do better, inshallah, and let's make multiple intentions for our benefit, inshallah, whenever we lift that cup with the blessed water to our lips. 26 now before 8.
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0: It's 22 before 8 Central African time. A story today from the OR Tambo International Airport that says that dozens of cars are gathering dust at OR Tambo International Airport. In a dimly lit parking area at OR Tambo, dozens of abandoned vehicles sit frozen beneath layers of dust so thick that strangers have turned them into message boards. Stolen, somebody has scribbled across the rear window of a dusty Polo. Nearby are names, dates, crude scratches, and random messages etched into the grime of these cars, evidence that these vehicles have not moved in years. Some cars have flat tires, others seem like they have been stripped for parts. One aging white City Golf sits with its bonnet missing, an engine exposed, looking more like a scrapyard relic than an airport parking occupant. Yet all of them remain parked inside South Africa's busiest airport. Why is this the case? According to Airports Company South Africa, between 40 and 50 vehicles are currently classified abandoned at OR Tambo International Airport, although the number fluctuates as airport staff continue monitoring the parking facility. The longest recorded case of an abandoned car dates back to 2018. So this car is sitting there for 8 years at the airport. The collection of forgotten vehicles offers a contrast to the constant movement above them, where thousands of travelers pass through the airport daily. But beneath them, these cars are gathering dust in silence. EXA said there is currently no formal time limit for how long a vehicle may remain parked before being flagged as abandoned. Instead, airport parking attendants and security personnel monitor vehicles daily, looking for telltale signs, including heavy dust accumulation, flat tires, and unusually long stays. How these vehicles end up here, what's the story behind them? That would vary from case to case. According to EXA, some owners may have left the country. Others could be fa facing financial difficulties, while some simply never return to collect their cars. In cases where vehicles are still under finance agreements, banks may intervene, but where vehicles are fully paid off, the legal process has become more complicated. EXA does not currently have the legal standing to claim ownership, the airport operator said. The company adds that it works with SAPS, the police, and financial institutions and determine whether any vehicles may have been stolen. The dusty cars have also become the unintended canvas for passerbys. Windows are covered in finger-written messages, signatures, and graffiti layered over years of accumulated dirt. Some markings appear recent, while others have partially faded with newer scribbles. Despite the unusual sight, EXA says that there's currently no formal mechanism to remove or repurpose abandoned vehicles from the airport's parking facilities. However, the company said efforts are underway to develop a legal and operational framework to better manage unclaimed vehicles in the future. The parking facilities at OR Tambo can accommodate about 11,500 vehicles, and obviously, a lot of this is moving traffic. Vehicles that do not stay for a very long time. The type of vehicles that are left there are both economy vehicles as well as expensive models. And EXA did not want to say what were the highest parking fees accumulated by any single vehicle. I can imagine it would be a staggering figure into the millions, given that parking in many areas of the airport is not necessarily cheap, and it just accumulates with the time spent there. The airport operator confirmed that there have been cases where owners eventually returned after extended absences, only to face substantial parking bills. But each case is handled individually. For now, though, many of the vehicles remain exactly where they were left, coated in years of dust, quietly deteriorating beneath the constant churn of one of Africa's busiest transport hubs. What this tells me is, and this is not the first time the story has been reported on, you can check out today's Citizen, citizen.coza to see some of these pictures. And perhaps if you do a visit to pick up some loved ones from the airport, you'll be able to witness it firsthand. But the fact that this is, for many of these cases, dragging on since 2016 speaks to perhaps the fact that AXA does not have an official policy in place, and it would be about time to, institute such a policy on what's the maximum amount of time that one can park one's cars. And it perhaps speaks to, the broader malaise that one can have perceived at the airport. I mean, we still have, alhamdulillah, excellent airports, and it's so, people find it a pleasure to be able to arrive in South Africa. There's still a reasonably great degree of service, but visiting the airport quite regularly, you'd find that maintenance has taken serious steps. There's lifts that haven't been fixed for years. You'll see that escalators haven't been fixed for years. Things that are broken, there's water leaks in the parking lot, etc. These are essential maintenance that was supposed to be carried out, and with time, it's only going to get worse if there's no urgent interventions. And when one sees the story of these cars that are abandoned at the airport, I guess it speaks to the wider trend that, there's just a no care attitude, and things are just left for long periods of time without interventions. And hopefully, these kind of reportings and raising these issues in the public sphere would put some pressure and force the authorities to put some money, allocate some money to deal with these cars, but also deal with other ticking time bombs at the airport in terms of aging infrastructure. It's 7:45 Central African time. It's the night of Jumu'ah, and a reminder this evening to be able to accelerate our energies, intensify our energies in this special night, as well as during these days of Dhul-Hijjah, this particular day of Dhul-Hijjah, and sending salawat upon Sayyiduna Rasulullah sallallahu alayhi wasallam. Here's an amazing story relating to salawat upon Rasulullah sallallahu alayhi wasallam. A person who just had his tongue wet with salawat as he was performing tawaf of Baitullah, the house of Allah subhanahu wa ta'ala, and what was his rationale for that?
1: Nothing was Sufyan al-Thawri. He was walking and he was doing tawaf around the Kaaba. He sees a young man sending salawat and durood upon him, sallallahu alayhi wa sallam, that is doing tawaf. So then Sufyan al-Thawri approached him and he said, I see you sending salawat upon the Prophet, sallallahu alayhi wa sallam. Is that the only dhikr you want to do? There's other dhikrs as well. There's subhanallah and alhamdulillah, tasbih and tahleel. It's also recommended to recite by only doing salawat, because he was watching him for a while and he was only saying salawat. So then the young man asked him, and what's your name? He said, I'm Sufyan al-Thawri. And he said, oh, you're Sufyan al-Thawri. I'll tell you my story, because you're the great Sufyan al-Thawri. I'll tell you my story. He said, this year, I was with my father. And my father was a very sinful man, a person who wastes his time and wasted his whole life in sins. And I was walking with him and on our way to Hajj. As we reached Mecca or something, we stayed in a room there, subhanAllah. And the night we came, my father fell sick. He fell sick and he fell ill in bed. That night, subhanAllah, he passed away. So I went to my father's body, and as I came to my father's body, I noticed that his face had become extremely black and ugly and wretched. And I just said, oh man, this is probably because he was sinful in his life. Allah Azza wa Jalla has blackened and made his face ugly. So then I cried so much I fell asleep, because I was just so sad for my father. And he said, in my dream, I saw a man enter upon us in the room, and the man was in full glory and beauty, full of nur. And he came to my father's body and he put his hand on my father's face, and my father's face turned into nur and beauty. And then he proceeded to leave the room. So then as he was leaving, I grabbed onto his clothes and I said, my dear friend, who are you? He said, I am Rasulullah sallallahu alayhi wa sallam, and I will intercede for those that send salawat upon me all the time, and your father was one of those people. So then he said, after that, I just decided that that's the only dhikr I'm going to do. send salawat upon him, sallallahu alayhi wa sallam.
0: Subhanallah, beautiful encouragement this evening to continue and keep our tongues wet with salawat of Rasulullah sallallahu alayhi wa sallam, to gain the intercession of the beloved Nabi of Allah sallallahu alayhi wa sallam. إن الله وملائكته يصلون على النبي يا أيها الذين آمنوا صلوا عليه وسلموا تسليما. Indeed, Allah and His angels sends blessings to the Rasul of Allah. O you who believe, invoke salah upon him and send your salam, prayer for his being, peace to him in abundance. And Ibn Qayyim rahimahullah said that if a person was to send salawat upon Rasulullah sallallahu alayhi wasallam equivalent to his every breath, you will still not have fulfilled the right of Rasulullah sallallahu alayhi wasallam. If a person was to send salawat upon Rasulullah sallallahu alayhi wasallam equivalent to his every breath, he still would not have fulfilled his right towards Rasulullah sallallahu alayhi wasallam. The Nabi of Allah told us as well that the closest of people to me on the day of Qiyamah will be those who send the most salawat upon me. The people who will be closest to me on the day of Qiyamah will be those who send the most salawat upon me. And just think of this particular virtue, that we all desire to be in the Haramain. And Allah has chosen and invited some of us, some of our family members, some of our compatriots, and selected Muslims from around the world get the invitation, and it varies every year. But we look at them with a sense of yearning, that they are standing before the Rasul of Allah, they are standing and speaking and communicating with the Rasul of Allah sallallahu alaihi wasallam, and we feel that we have been left out in that regard. Here is something to give you and I solace, where the Nabi of Allah says, send salawat upon me frequently, because Allah has assigned an angel for me by my grave. When a person from my ummah sends salawat upon me, the angel says to me, O Muhammad sallallahu alayhi wa sallam, indeed so and so, the son of so and so, has sent blessings upon you. Indeed, so and so, whenever you do the salawat, wherever you are, as you're listening, don't even wait for this discussion to be over to actually start doing it. And that message is going to be sent as we speak. O Muhammad, indeed, so and so, the son of so and so, has just sent salawat upon you. Allah has appointed angels, said the Nabi of Allah, sallallahu alayhi wa sallam, who travel around the earth just for this purpose of sending me the salam of my ummah. Allah has sent angels who travel around the earth conveying to me the salam of my ummah. Allahumma salli ala Muhammad wa ala ali Muhammad kama sallaita ala Ibrahim wa ala ali Ibrahim innaka hamidun majid. Allahumma barik ala Muhammad wa ala ali Muhammad kama barakta ala Ibrahim wa ala ali Ibrahim innaka hamidun majid.

0: 7 minutes now before eight. Let's share a beautiful lesson in mercy from the dua of Rasulullah sallallahu alaihi wasallam, where the Nabi of Allah prayed for a particular tribe called the tribe of Dos. So the da'wah of Rasulullah sallallahu alaihi wasallam was not founded on seeking revenge or cursing and anger, but it was on profound mercy and compassion, even to those who, like the Dos tribe, initially denied and opposed Rasulullah sallallahu alaihi wasallam. And the story of Sayyidina Tufail bin Amr al-Dawsi, a prominent figure from the Dos tribe, gives us such a beautiful example of the wisdom and the educational methodology of Rasulullah sallallahu alaihi wasallam. When Tufail requested that Rasulullah sallallahu alaihi wasallam pray against his people because they disobeyed Rasulullah sallallahu alaihi wasallam and turned away, Rasulullah sallallahu alaihi wasallam chose a different path, and he raised his hands to the sky, making dua, "Oh Allah, guide those and bring them to Islam." So this is a vital lesson that teaches us the patience that Rasulullah sallallahu alaihi wasallam had with people, and how to treat them with kindness, and the most effective routes to hidayah, and how many closed hearts were gently opened by a kind word. So in Musnad Ahmad, we have a hadith narrated by Sayyidina Abu Huraira radiallahu anhu, where he said that Tufail, it is reported that Tufail bin Amr al-Dawsi came to Rasulullah sallallahu alaihi wasallam and said, "Indeed, Dawsi has disobeyed and refused Islam, so pray against them." And Nabi sallallahu alaihi wasallam faced the Qibla, raised his hands. So Tufail is perhaps expecting this dua, and the people were anticipating a curse, and they said, "Dawsi is doomed." But what did Rasulullah sallallahu alaihi wasallam make dua? He said, "Oh Allah, guide those and bring them to Islam. Oh Allah, guide those and bring them to Islam." Similarly, in Sahih Muslim, also Sayyidina Abu Hurairah radiallahu anhu narrates that it was said, "Oh Messenger of Allah, make dua against the mushrikeen." He said, "No, I have not been sent as one who curses. I have been sent as a mercy." So the actions of Rasulullah sallallahu alaihi wasallam in these cases was not limited to merely overlooking the actions or patiently enduring the ignorance. It extended into a much more broader sphere, which was keenness for their hidayah. Keenness for the hidayah. And this illustrates a beautiful facet of the mercy of Rasulullah sallallahu alaihi wasallam towards his opponents. Sayyidina Tufail was fiercely devoted to his faith, and he felt that if they, you know, disrespect Rasulullah sallallahu alaihi wasallam in this way, they are our enemies, and they need to be faced retribution. And when they showed hostility towards Islam and they didn't accept the da'wah, he was the only person in the tribe who responded. He asked Rasulullah sallallahu alaihi wasallam for this dua. The story about Sayyidina Tufail is that he embraced Islam in Makkah, and upon returning to his homeland, he invited his parents to Islam. His father accepted, his mother didn't. He then called his people, and this was the beautiful effect of his da'wah. Subhanallah, how much goodness will be in the books of Sayyidina Tufail, because it was through his da'wah that Abu Huraira radiallahu anhu initially responded. It was after this and the lack of his tribe coming to the party that he approached Rasulullah sallallahu alaihi wasallam, and Rasulullah sallallahu alaihi wasallam responded in the way that we had heard. So what happens after this is that Rasulullah sallallahu alaihi wasallam told Tufail to return to his people, call them to Islam with gentleness. Be gentle with them when you call to Allah. So he said, "I returned to them, remained there, called them to Allah. Later I came to Rasulullah sallallahu alaihi wasallam with those of my people who embraced Islam. When Nabi sallallahu alaihi wasallam was in Khaybar, I settled in Medina with 70 or 80 households from the Dawes. And when we joined Rasulullah sallallahu alaihi wasallam in Khaybar, he said he gave us a share of the spoils. This is a narrative that holds profound lessons for every da'i, every educator, every advisor. The foremost qualities required are mercy and compassion towards the person being called. Often what leads someone to turn away from good is simply ignorance of it or overpowering of your of their desires. So pray to Allah for them, strive earnestly in your call with gentleness and leniency, and patiently endure any harm that they may cause, because perhaps Allah will open their heart to your efforts and they will respond to your sincere advice, guidance, and invitation. We leave it there for this day of Jum'ah on the daily roundup. From myself, Muhammad Irfan, behind the controls. Assalamu alaikum wa rahmatullahi wa barakatuh.
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3: 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For all Shafi'i-related queries, contact the Shafi'i desk of the Jam'iyyatul Ulama South Africa on 011-373-8000 or email us at ifta@jamiatsa.com.
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5: Assalamu alaikum wa rahmatullahi wa barakatuh. The time is 8 p.m. Making headlines at this hour, DRC refugee appeals for protection amid tensions in Etekwini. It's Laylatul Jum'ah, the 4th of Dhul Hijjah, 1447, corresponding to May the 21st, 2026.

0: of vulnerable communities. The situation has drawn attention to broader issues surrounding immigration, refugee protection, and social tensions in parts of South Africa. Rights groups and community organizations continue to call for dialogue and measures aimed at promoting safety and peaceful coexistence.
1: They vote me to be here. 1998, a refugee must recognize in South Africa. So governments failed to teach a citizen what meaning of this paper. That's why we have this trouble here. This line, the one that got asylum, this site. We go inside the Home Affairs. They check, they collect all our paper. They print it. You can go to right now to Home Affairs. You can find again my paper. They print it. And I was happy to find the new paper. But they take that back, that paper, the new one. And the Home Affairs, they write their code here, which is already verified.
0: In other local news, South Africa's National Consumer Commission has referred Flys Affair to the Consumer Tribunal over allegations of illegal overbooking practices. The commission says it is seeking a financial penalty of at least 10% of the airline's annual turnover if the case is upheld. According to the NCC's head of complaints and investigations, Prudence Muilwa, the regulator believes Flys Affair's overbooking practices may have violated consumer protection laws. Overbooking is a practice where airlines sell more tickets than available seats, anticipating cancellations or no shows. However, regulators say such practices must comply with consumer protection regulations and should not unfairly affect passengers. The matter will now be considered by the Consumer Tribunal, which will determine whether the airline breached consumer laws and whether penalties should be imposed.
2: So we assess the practices around overbooking against the provisions of the Consumer Protection Act. And we found that actually the practices fly in the face of the Consumer Protection Act. So we have been able to establish that there are several sections of the Consumer Protection Act that are being violated around the practice of overbooking by Flys Affair.
0: On the African continent, violence has erupted in Eastern Democratic Republic of the Congo after protesters set fire to an Ebola treatment facility in Rwampara amid tensions over the handling of Ebola victims. According to reports, protesters demanded the release of the bodies of relatives who had died from Ebola so that they could conduct traditional burials. After authorities refused, demonstrators allegedly attacked and set the hospital on fire. Video footage circulating online appeared to show security forces moving in to regain control of the facility. The incident comes as health officials confirmed a new Ebola case in Bukavu, an area currently under the control of the M23 armed group. Officials say the infected person reportedly traveled from Kisangani. In Oman news, international criticism is mounting after Itamar Ben-Gvir, Israel's national security minister, released a video showing himself interacting with detained activists linked to a Gaza aid flotilla. The video has sparked backlash from rights groups and activists who accuse Israeli authorities of mistreating those detained during the operation. Critics say the footage appeared to show activists being mocked while in custody, raising concerns over their treatment. The detained group had been part of an aid flotilla attempting to reach Gaza Strip amid the ongoing humanitarian crisis in the territory. Human rights organizations and international observers has called for transparency regarding the conditions under which the activists are being held, while demands have grown for an independent investigation into the allegations.
3: Are you going to lift a finger at any point to protect them? They are European citizens. What would you do if it were Iran? If it were Russia who stood in the middle of the Mediterranean to kidnap European citizens? But since it's Israel, you smile and look the other way. Shame on you.
0: Lastly, now, news authorities in Kuwait have referred to a group of suspects allegedly linked to Iran's Revolutionary Guard Corps to court following accusations that they illegally entered Kuwaiti territory and infiltrated a restricted military zone. Kuwaiti officials say the suspects crossed the country's maritime border before entering a prohibited military area. Security forces reportedly intercepted them inside the zone during what prosecutors described as an organized operation. Investigators allege the group used boats, navigation equipment and field devices during the operation. Authorities also claim weapons, ammunition, communication equipment and surveillance devices were found in their possession. Officials say the suspect objective was to target military, security and sovereign facilities. Coming now to our finances, the rand is trading at 16 rands 52 cents to the dollar, 22 rands 15 cents to the pound and 19 rands 16 cents to the euro. Gold is trading at $4,517.97 a fine ounce. Brent crude oil is at $105.02 a

0: barely. Now, solar times in the Johannesburg region, Fajr Solar will set in at 22 minutes after 5 a.m. Sunrise will be at 6:42 a.m. In the Durban region, Fajr Solar will set in at 13 minutes after 5 a.m. Sunrise will be at 6:40 a.m. Inshallah. I'm Ishaq Rampai with your Radio Islam News. Assalamu alaikum wa rahmatullahi wa barakatuh.
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0: Rasulullah sallallahu alayhi wa sallam said, no human performs on the day of An-Nahr an act more beloved to Allah than the shedding of blood. Rasulullah sallallahu alayhi wa sallam said, no human performs on the day of An-Nahr an act more beloved to Allah than the shedding of blood. Rawahu al-Tirmidhi.
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Respected listeners of Radio Islam International, Assalamu alaikum wa rahmatullahi wa barakatuh. Keeping with the theme of Radio Islam for these 10 days, and that is the 10 days of Dhul Hijjah, the significance of these 10 days, the spirit of Qurbani, Eid al-Adha, and of course the fifth pillar of Islam, which is the Hajj. Today we speak a bit on the virtues of these 10 days. We also touch a bit on the virtues of Qurbani. And to understand the beginning of Qurbani, we have to go all the way back to Adam alayhi salam. It was during his lifetime that the very, very first Qurbani was offered to Allah subhanahu wa ta'ala. The word itself, Qurbani, what does it mean? Qurban, Qurb, coming from the root word Qurb, which is to draw closer or to gain nearness to Allah subhanahu wa ta'ala. And that is why the entire action of sacrificing an animal is called Qurbani, because it is an action that in essence is drawing closer to Allah subhanahu wa ta'ala. In the time of Adam alayhi salam and Hawa alayhi salam, Allah subhanahu wa ta'ala would bless them with children, and Allah subhanahu wa ta'ala would bless them with twins, a boy and a girl. And then after a while, another set, a boy and a girl. And the Sharia of Adam alayhi salam was such that from one set, the boy could marry from the other set, the girl, and vice versa. So the first two sons of Adam alayhi salam was Habil and Qabil. And the sister of Qabil, the twin of Qabil, she was very attractive. She was better looking than the sister of Habil. The Sharia stipulated that Qabil will marry the sister of Habil and Habil to marry the sister of Qabil. Qabil, engulfed by ego, engulfed by pride, he declined this, and he wanted the better looking sister for himself. And the Quran Majid speaks about this. وَاتْلُ عَلَيْهِمْ نَبَأَ بَنَيْ آدَمَ بِالْحَقِّ إِذْ قَرَّبَا قُرْبَانًا فَتُقُبِّلَ مِنْ أَحَدِهِمَا وَلَمْ يُتَقَبَّلْ مِنَ الْآخَرِ قَالَ لَأَقْتُلَنَّكَ 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whoever sacrifice Allah subhanahu wa ta'ala accepts will marry the sister of Qabil. And this is what the Quran Majid speaks about, and narrate to them the story of the two sons of Adam with truth. They both presented a sacrifice to Allah. It was accepted from one, but not from the other. He, Qabil, said, I will kill you. The other, Habil, said, Allah Ta'ala only accepts the sacrifice of those who are righteous. So it so happened that Qabil, he was a crop farmer, and Habil was a stock farmer. So when Qabil presented his sacrifice to Allah subhanahu wa ta'ala, he didn't choose from the best of his crop. Rather, he chose from the inferior quality of his crop.
And Habil, being a stock farmer, he chose the best animal, the best ram that was in his flock of sheep, and he presented that to Allah subhanahu wa ta'ala. At that time, the function of Allah subhanahu wa ta'ala was different. When Allah subhanahu wa ta'ala accepted a particular sacrifice, then Allah subhanahu wa ta'ala would send a fire from the skies that would devour that particular sacrifice, and that would be a sign of that sacrifice being accepted. So automatically, whenever a person would sacrifice anything for Allah subhanahu wa ta'ala, he would automatically know whether that sacrifice was accepted or not accepted. When Adam alayhi salam had given his sons this solution, he also understood that the sacrifice of Habil would definitely be accepted, because إِنَّمَا يَتَقَبَّلُ اللَّهُ مِنَ الْمُتَّقِينَ. Allah subhanahu wa ta'ala only accepts from those who are righteous, from those who fear Allah subhanahu wa ta'ala. And that is why in the Quran Majeed, Allah tells us regarding our sacrifices, our qurbani, لَيَنَالَ اللَّهَ لُحُومُهَا وَلَا دِمَاؤُهَا وَلَكِنْ يَنَالُهُ التَّقْوَى مِنْكُمْ. The flesh and the blood of the animal do not reach Allah subhanahu wa ta'ala, but rather the taqwa that the person offers that sacrifice with. The taqwa in his heart, the state of his heart, his righteousness, that is what Allah subhanahu wa ta'ala is looking at. So this was the very, very first sacrifice in the history of mankind between Habil and Qabil. And Allah subhanahu wa ta'ala had accepted from Habil. He accepted that sacrifice that was the better sacrifice. And that is why we should always endeavor to go to the extreme, or go to the best of our abilities when it comes to sacrificing for the sake of Allah subhanahu wa ta'ala. One of our pious predecessors, Maulana Mahmud al Hassan, who was better known as Shaykh al Hind, the Shaykh of India, he was a renowned saint and alim of the previous century who lived in India. He was notable because he was the very first student of Darul Uloom Deoband and later became its principal. He was also widely respected for his piety, knowledge, and prominent role in the struggle for the independence of India. He passed away in the year 1920. So it was his habit to offer a cow for Qurbani every year. And his habit was also such that he would personally tend to the animal throughout the year. He would care for the animal, wash the animal, feed it, and he would show great affection towards it. He would treat it like his own child, like a pet. And in return, the cow would also become deeply attached to him. And once the cow became so attached to him that whenever he would leave home to teach at Darul Uloom Deoband, it would follow him to the madrasa and remain there until he completed his lessons. Thereafter, when he returned home, it would once again follow him back home. So as the days of Qurbani drew closer, Shaykh al-Hind, Maulana Mahmud Hassan, would reduce its normal feed of grass and instead give it milk, and he would also offer some sweetmeats to the animal. And just before the Qurbani, he would also apply mehndi, henna, to it and adorn it with flowers, because Allah subhanahu wa ta'ala commands that one spends one's most beloved wealth in his path. And in this manner, he would develop a deep attachment to the animal. Then, on the day of Eid, he would sacrifice it and even shed a few tears. On another occasion, Shaykh al-Hind raised a cow for Qurbani
with similar care and attention. He fed it grain and cared for it throughout the year. After Asr, he would take it to the field and make it run so that its body would fill out well and become stout. It became so stout and healthy that he received offers of up to 80 rupees for it, whereas a fairly good cow in those days would be purchased for a mere 10 to 15 rupees. Sheikh al-Hind, however, did not accept any of the offers and sacrificed it on the day of Eid. At the time of the sacrifice, tears welled up in his eyes. Sheikh al-Hind was imprisoned in Malta by the British for rising against their oppressive rule and fighting for the independence of India. And he possessed such passion and zeal for Qurbani that just as it had been his habit at home to offer a few animals for Qurbani every year, he desired to do the same even while imprisoned. Although prisoners were not permitted to slaughter animals, Sheikh al-Hind nevertheless requested the authorities to make an animal available to him and allow him to slaughter it. Anything done for Allah subhanahu wa ta'ala certainly has an effect. And because of this, because of his sincerity, Allah subhanahu wa ta'ala placed it in the authorities' hearts and they permitted him to perform the qurbani. A sheep was purchased. And it was purchased at a very exorbitant price, which the Shaykh happily paid for. And then on the day of Eid, on the 10th of Dhul Hijjah, Shaykh al-Hind performed the Qurbani while calling out the Takbir in a loud voice in that land of Kufr, where the Sunnah of Nabi Ibrahim alayhi salam had perhaps not been practiced since the fall of the Islamic rule. So the lessons we learn from this, remember, إِنَّمَا يَتَقَبَّلُ اللَّهُ مِنَ الْمُتَّقِينَ. Allah subhanahu wa ta'ala only accepts from those who are righteous, from those who have taqwa in their hearts. And we see here one of our pious predecessors, Shaykh al-Hind, going the extra mile, caring and looking after the animal that he intends to slaughter for qurbani. So the lessons we learned is Qurbani is meant to be witnessed, felt, and personally experienced. While arranging Qurbani in places where people are suffering from hunger is undoubtedly rewarding and beneficial, one should not allow the actual practice of Qurbani to disappear from one's own home and community. If someone possesses the means, it would be better for him to carry out his wajib qurbani locally and perform as many nafil qurbani as possible in poverty-stricken areas. When children grow up, never seeing an animal selected, cared for, and sacrificed for the sake of Allah, the reality and spirit of this great sunnah gradually fades from their hearts, until it risks becoming nothing more than an online transaction. The spirit of Qurbani is revived when a person personally witnesses the sacrifice with the remembrance of Allah Ta'ala upon his tongue. Such was the spirit of our pious predecessors that even in imprisonment in a land of kufr, they could not bear to let the days of Qurbani pass without reviving this great sunnah. Another lesson is that Qurbani is not merely the slaughtering of an animal. It is the sacrificing of one's desires, one's attachments, and one's beloved possessions for the sake of Allah subhanahu wa ta'ala. And that is why in the dua that is recited before offering the animal to Allah subhanahu wa ta'ala, a person will say, إِنَّ صَلَاتِي وَنُسُكِي وَمَحْيَايَ وَمَمَاتِي لِلَّهِ رَبِّ الْعَالَمِينَ. My salah, my worship, any rituals that I perform, my life and my death is solely for the sake of Allah subhanahu wa ta'ala. So we see that the manner in which Shaykh al-Hind nurtured and cherished his animals throughout the year, only to sacrifice them with tears in his eyes, reflected the true spirit of Qurbani taught by Nabi Ibrahim alayhi salam. Nowadays, Qurbani has unfortunately become a dry ritual
carried out without feeling or reflection, whereas the essence of this great act of worship lies in loving Allah subhanahu wa ta'ala, honoring His command, and willingly giving up that which is beloved solely for His pleasure and for His sake. So this is the true spirit of Qurbani. A person is not just sacrificing the animal, but rather anything that is against the Sharia, anything that is against the commands of Allah subhanahu wa ta'ala, a person should make it a resolution. The day of Eid al-Adha should be a day of a resolution, where a person makes a firm resolution to leave behind anything that he is attached to that is against the order of Allah subhanahu wa ta'ala. So the very, very first qurbani that was sacrificed on earth for the sake of Allah subhanahu wa ta'ala was by the sons of Nabi Adam alayhi salam. And then we come to Nabi Ibrahim alayhi salam. 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Rabbi habli min as-salihin. Oh Allah, bless me with a child, bless me with a righteous son. فَبَشَّرْنَاهُ بِغُلَامٍ حَلِيمٍ. 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When his son that he had waited so long for, he had made so much of dua for, when this son had reached the age of puberty, Nabi Ibrahim sees in a dream that he is slaughtering his son Ismail alayhi salam. And then he consults his son, because Allah subhanahu wa ta'ala had given him glad tidings of a very tolerant son. So he consults his son that this is the dream that I have seen. And the dream that a Nabi sees is in essence a command from Allah subhanahu wa ta'ala. So he consults his son and he asks him, what do you think about this? قَالَ يَا أَبَتِ فَعَلْ مَا تُؤْمَرْ سَتَجِدُنِي إِنْ شَاءَ اللَّهِ مِنَ الصَّابِرِينَ. 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So we see again here from the story of Nabi Ibrahim alayhi salam that the essence of qurbani, the essence of sacrificing an animal for the sake of Allah subhanahu wa ta'ala is not merely a ritual, but rather it is to submit to the command of Allah subhanahu wa ta'ala. This is how the great sunnah of qurbani had started by Nabi Ibrahim and his son Nabi Ismail alayhim as-salatu was-salam, submitting fully to the command of Allah subhanahu wa ta'ala,
And this is the essence of Qurbani, submission to the commandments of Allah subhanahu wa ta'ala. We'll now go for a nasheed break.

بسم الله الرحمن الرحيم. Listeners of Radio Islam International, welcome back. We're discussing the spirit of Qurbani, and that is in essence submission to Allah subhanahu wa ta'ala. We spoke about how from the Qurbani in the lifetime of Adam alayhi salam, and then the Qurbani of Ibrahim alayhi salam, the underlying message is submission to the commands of Allah subhanahu wa ta'ala. And this was also demonstrated by Nabi Kareem sallallahu alayhi wa sallam in the du'as that he had taught us to recite when offering the qurbani. 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And I am not amongst the polytheists. I do not ascribe any partners to Allah subhanahu wa ta'ala. So by a person proclaiming that he has focused all his attention to Allah subhanahu wa ta'ala, he is essentially saying that whatever Allah subhanahu wa ta'ala commands, he will adhere to, and whatever Allah subhanahu wa ta'ala prohibits, he will abstain from. And this is further reinforced in the next part of the dua, when a person will say, Inna salati wa nusuki wa mahyaya wa mamati lillahi rabbil alameen. My worship, my salah, any rituals that I perform, my life and my death are solely for Allah subhanahu wa ta'ala, the Lord of all the worlds. La sharika lah, he has no partner. Wa bidhalika umirtu wa ana min al-muslimin. And I am amongst the Muslims, those who submit to Allah subhanahu wa ta'ala. Allahumma minka walak. That, oh Allah, this animal is from you. You have given me the ability and capability to perform this qurbani. This animal, you have created this animal. You have given this animal life. Walaka. And now it is being sacrificed solely for you, O Allah. An Muhammadin wa ummatih. Nabi sallallahu alayhi wa sallam said that this qurbani is on behalf of Muhammad sallallahu alayhi wa sallam and his ummah. Bismillahi wallahu akbar. In the name of Allah, and Allah is the greatest. So again, a person is, when he is reciting this dua, then a person is in essence submitting to Allah subhanahu wa ta'ala, is proclaiming the tawheed and the oneness of Allah subhanahu wa ta'ala. He's focusing all his attention to Allah subhanahu wa ta'ala.
Another dua that can be recited, Allahumma taqabbalhu minni kama taqabbalta min habibik Muhammadin sallallahu alayhi wa sallam wa khalilik Ibrahim alayhima salatu wa salam. O Allah, accept from me just as you accepted from Muhammad, who is your beloved sallallahu alayhi wa sallam, and just as you accepted from your dear friend Ibrahim alayhi salam. So just as you accepted from them, accept from me, O Allah. And as we had mentioned previously, the ayah, لَنْ يَنَالَ اللَّهَ لُحُومُهَا وَلَا دِمَاؤُهَا وَلَكِنْ يَنَالُهُ التَّقْوَى مِنْكُمْ, that neither their flesh nor their blood reaches Allah subhanahu wa ta'ala. However, what reaches Allah subhanahu wa ta'ala is the righteousness from you, the taqwa that you have when you present the animal to Allah subhanahu wa ta'ala. And that taqwa is culminated by those resolutions that you make as you sacrifice that animal. Whatever you are attached to, whatever is beloved to you, you make a firm resolution to stay away from those matters if they are against the commandments of Allah subhanahu wa ta'ala. And that's when, before the blood even reaches the ground, then it is already accepted in the court of Allah subhanahu wa ta'ala. And Allah subhanahu wa ta'ala forgives a person's sins, even if his sins are equivalent to the hair on the animal's back. So if it's a cow, whatever hairs are on its skin, Allah subhanahu wa ta'ala forgives a person's sins, even if it is equivalent to the number of hairs that is on that animal's skin. However, the condition is a person presents that animal. He presents that animal and he sacrifices that animal with a true state of taqwa, fearing Allah subhanahu wa ta'ala, submitting to the commandments of Allah subhanahu wa ta'ala, and of course making a firm resolution and tawbah at the same time. If he had fell into any of the prohibitions that Allah subhanahu wa ta'ala has prohibited us against, and making a resolution that he will abstain from all of the prohibitions of Allah subhanahu wa ta'ala. 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There is another narration reported by Umm Salama radiyallahu anha. Rather, this is reported by Ibn Abbas radiyallahu anhuma. 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Then only if a person attains martyrdom, that is more virtuous than doing good deeds during these 10 days, fasting for the sake of Allah subhanahu wa ta'ala, increasing in dhikr, in the tasbih, the tahmid, the takbir, and the tahleel of Allah subhanahu wa ta'ala. A person should
keep his tongue moist with the dhikr of Allah subhanahu wa ta'ala throughout these 10 days. And he should also bring alive the nights of these 10 days. He should also fast during the days of these 10 days, because it is narrated from Abu Huraira radiallahu anhu that he said, قال رسول الله صلى الله عليه وسلم ما من أيام أحب إلى الله أن يتعبد له فيها من عشر ذي الحجة يعدل صيام كل يوم منها بصيام سنة وقيام كل ليلة منها بقيام ليلة القدر. 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So the pro of the 10 nights or the 10 days of Dhul Hijjah is during the last 10 nights of Ramadan, a person searches for Laylatul Qadr, not knowing exactly when will be Laylatul Qadr. 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One night, each night of these 10 nights are equivalent to standing in ibadah on the nights of Qadr, on the night of Laylatul Qadr. So these 10 days, Allah subhanahu wa ta'ala giving so much of significance to these 10 days, again, it's leading to the climax. And that climax is the Eid day, when a person sacrifices for the sake of Allah subhanahu wa ta'ala. And as we said, the essence of Qurbani is total submission to Allah subhanahu wa ta'ala. We'll now go for a short nasheed break.

0: Respected listeners of Radio Islam International, being the night of Jumu'ah, let us engage in sending salawat upon Rasulullah sallallahu alaihi wasallam. I came across a magnificent collection of sending salawat upon Rasulullah sallallahu alaihi wasallam by the illustrious scholar Maulana Yusuf Murtala rahimahullah, who was from the UK. And in this collection, he combines the names of Allah subhanahu wa ta'ala with the titles of Nabi Muhammad sallallahu alayhi wasallam by calling on to Allah subhanahu wa ta'ala by one name, and then ending the salawat with a title of Rasulullah sallallahu alayhi wasallam. 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So these are various different ways of combining the names of Allah subhanahu wa ta'ala with the titles of Rasulullah sallallahu alayhi wa sallam in sending salawat upon Rasulullah sallallahu alayhi wa sallam. Being the first 10 days of Dhul Hijjah, let us increase in our salawat upon Rasulullah sallallahu alayhi wa sallam. Let us also increase in our ibadah. Let us endeavor to fast as many days as possible, especially on the day of Arafah, and let us build ourselves and train ourselves, train our minds, train our hearts towards the climax, and that is Eid al-Adha, when we sacrifice that animal whether we're sacrificing an animal or not sacrificing an animal, but the state of our heart on that day and in the future after that day should be full compliance with the commandments of Allah subhanahu wa ta'ala and full submission to the commands of Allah subhanahu wa ta'ala. May Allah subhanahu wa ta'ala bless us with the abilities to practice on this. Wa akhiru da'wana and alhamdulillahi rabbil alameen.
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1: Assalamu alaikum wa rahmatullahi wa barakatuh. The time is 9 p.m. Making headlines at this hour. Flood hit areas in Northern Cape declared disaster zones. Flood affected parts of Northern Cape. The floods have affected communities across the province, with authorities reporting that 85 villages were impacted. Infrastructure damage has also been extensive, with 26 bridges damaged and 26 schools forced to close, leaving approximately 13,000 learners unable to attend classes. The disaster has resulted in losses amounting to millions of rands and has placed significant pressure on local communities and emergency services. The agriculture sector has also been heavily affected, with reports of livestock losses and disruptions to the foot and mouth disease vaccination program, raising concerns about the impact on farming activities and animal health management. In other local news, a new study by the Human Sciences Research Council indicates that anti-immigrant prejudice has increased significantly in parts of South Africa during the post-COVID economic recovery period. The research found that negative attitudes towards migrants have risen sharply in provinces including Gauteng, Mpumalanga and KwaZulu-Natal. According to the findings, economic pressures following the COVID-19 pandemic appear to have contributed to growing tensions, with concerns over employment, resources and public services influencing perceptions towards migrants and foreign nationals. The study also found that many South Africans are misinformed about the actual size of the undocumented migrant population, with public perceptions often differing from available data. Researchers say this misinformation may be contributing to rising prejudice and social tensions. Stephen Gordon says the findings highlight the need for better public awareness, accurate information and policies aimed at promoting social cohesion while addressing economic concerns.
2: So the Human Science Research Council has been looking at anti-immigrant sentiment, which is a very simple concept. It just means

0: businesses and agricultural operations across the country. In the capital, Lilongwe, long queues have formed at filling stations with truck drivers and motorists waiting for hours and in some cases days to access diesel supplies. Transport operators say the shortage is already disrupting the movement of goods and putting pressure on supply chains. The Transport Association of Malawi says the crisis is partly linked to rising global oil prices and disruptions affecting major shipping routes in the Middle East. Businesses are warning that reduced transport capacity could lead to shortages in shops and delays in the distribution of agricultural products during an important farming period. In Ouma News, a humanitarian aid convoy traveling through Libya is attempting to reach the Gaza Strip as activists push to deliver assistance and draw attention to humanitarian situation in the territory. The convoy, made up of international activists and aid supporters, is currently camped in Isirte, where participants are awaiting approval from authorities before continuing their journey. Organizers say the mission aims to deliver humanitarian aid and challenge restrictions affecting access to Gaza. The convoy intends to continue by land once the necessary clearances are obtained. The initiative comes amid ongoing concern over humanitarian conditions in Gaza, where international organizations have repeatedly called for increased aid access and protection of civilians. The activists say they remain committed to completing the journey while authorities continue to review arrangements for the next stage of the convoy's route. Lastly, in our world news, Iran's Revolutionary Guard Corps has warned that internet fiber optic cables passing through the Strait of Hormuz could be placed under a permit system, raising concerns over communications and digital infrastructure in the region. The move is being viewed as part of Iran's broader efforts to strengthen control over the strategic waterway, which is already a critical route for global energy supplies, trade, and maritime transport. Among the major submarine cable systems crossing the Strait of Hormuz in Asia, Africa, Europe, commonly known as the AAE-1, which connects Asia, the Middle East, Africa, and Europe, other systems include the Falcon and Gulf Bridge cables linking Gulf states with India, East Africa, and Egypt. Telecommunications analysts note that these cables carry vast amounts of digital traffic, including emails, financial transactions, social media activity, and government communications. In finances, the rand is trading at 16 rands 42 cents to the dollar, 22 rands 7 cents to the pound, and 19 rands 8 cents to the euro. Gold is trading at $4,545.48 a fine ounce. Brent crude oil is at $105.02 a barrel. In our solar times, in the Johannesburg region, Fajr Solar will set in at 22 minutes after 5 a.m. Sunrise will be at 6:42 a.m. In the Durban region, Fajr Solar will set in at 13 minutes after 5 a.m. Sunrise will be at 6:37 a.m. Inshallah. I'm Ishaq Rampai with your Radio Islam News. Assalamu alaikum wa rahmatullahi wa barakatuh.
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0: Rasulullah sallallahu alaihi wasallam said, "For every hair of the qurbani animal, you receive a reward from Allah." Rasulullah sallallahu alaihi wasallam said, "For every hair of the qurbani animal, you receive a reward from Allah." Rawahu al-Tirmidhi.
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1: Assalamu alaikum wa rahmatullahi wa barakatuh, and welcome to the Ulama Profile with myself, Ubaidullah Boja. The days of Hajj with us, the last group of Hujjaj left day before yesterday on Tuesday, going towards the Mubarak lands of Makkah Mukarramah, Medina Munawwara, and Allah subhanahu wa ta'ala accept the Hajj of all of the Hujjaj. Allah subhanahu wa ta'ala make us also be blessed to perform Hajj time and time again. Those that haven't went, may Allah subhanahu wa ta'ala take them. Those that have went, may Allah subhanahu wa ta'ala accept it. And those that are currently there for Hajj, from all the Hujjaj all over the world, may Allah subhanahu wa ta'ala make it easy for them. May Allah subhanahu wa ta'ala grant them Hajj maqbool, mabroor, sa'yam mashkoor. And may Allah subhanahu wa ta'ala make it a means of hidayat and guidance for the entire ummah at large. Ameen ya rabbal alameen. It is but a calling to the invitation of Ibrahim alayhi salam, when Allah subhanahu wa ta'ala told him, "Wa'adhin fi nasi bil hajj." O Ibrahim, you make the call of hajj. Ya'atuna min kulli fajjin amiq. From all parts of the world will people come to respond to the call of Allah subhanahu wa ta'ala. And those that have responded to the call, Allah subhanahu wa ta'ala has taken them time and time over again with the crowd, with the challenges. People say, but yeah, you know, the price has gone so expensive. People say that the new phases of what is going, and with all of that, the more the prices increase, the more the challenges are there. The more Allah subhanahu wa ta'ala makes it that people are able to go, the more people are finding the ability to perform the Hajj. Millions of people, with all of those things and with all the inflation rates and the changes, yet Allah subhanahu wa ta'ala has made it that people go time and time again. And the call is there. It is a call that comes. And when the call that comes, whatever challenges a person has, whatever situation a person has, Allah subhanahu wa ta'ala will take the person to his Mubarak house. So make the intention. I was reading one kitab. It was very amazing. Mufti Taqi Uthmani writes that his sister, who was elder than him, got married, and they were battling financially. So one day his sister told the father that, you know, I intend going for Hajj. So the father said, but how much have you saved? He said, no, I haven't saved anything. So he said, but then you're lying, you're not true in your intention. And she was hurt because financially she was struggling, she was battling, she had a very challenging time financially, and it was hard to make ends meet, just to see the month to the end, to get the basic necessities of food and water and electricity and all of those things. She was going through a very difficult time. But the father was very hard on her in this particular regard. Thereafter, Mufti Taqi Uthmani says, shortly after that, my sister passed away, and we were sorting out her inheritance and we were going through her things. And he said that we picked up one envelope, and in that envelope it was written Hajj savings. And when they opened it, they found there was a small amount of 24 rupees. Now, 24 rupees, if you convert it in today's time into rands, it's 5 rands. He said, and when my father, Mufti Shafi Sahib Rahmatullahi Alayhi, picked up the envelope, he started crying because he had seen the enthusiasm now that his daughter had to put that little bit of money to be able to go for Hajj. And when he saw that, he said, my father was overcome with emotions. And thereafter, Mufti Shafi, at the end of the day, he made arrangements for the Hajj Badal to be made. And then Mufti Taqi Uthmani said that one day, We were in Arafat, we went for Hajj. And on the day of Arafat, I was with my father and I looked, and either they fell asleep or either it was just a visualization that they both had, that they saw the sister in Arafat. And they looked at each other, whether it was a dream or just a visualization or someone that looked like her. And at the end of the day, they acknowledged it. And thereafter, they had seen that that money that they had put away had come to fruition in terms of them making the arrangements. And thereafter, Allah subhanahu wa ta'ala granting her that reward for the day of Arafah. For those that have not yet gone for Hajj, make the intention. Put the funds away. Create the enthusiasm. When you will do that, Allah will accept you. It is not the money that takes. It's not the accreditation that takes. It is but the calling from Allah subhanahu wa ta'ala. Those young married couples that are there, do not let time go. Make an intention that even before you put your house, make an intention to go for Hajj. And when you go there, then ask for the impossible. Then ask Allah to give you. And ask and ask and ask and ask. And those that will be going, and if you have family that are there, tell them the du'as that they must make for you. Tell them the du'as of what we need. And let them ask Allah subhanahu wa ta'ala in the days of Hajj. It is continuous, continuous du'a at every occasion. Mufti Ahmad Khan Puri Sahib Ahmad Barakatuh has made mention that in the area of the Haram, there are 14 places where du'as are definitely accepted. In one area, in one mataf, at the different areas, there are 14 places where du'as are accepted only in the mataf. That's besides when we go to Arafat, that's besides after we pill the shaitan, that's besides after Medina Munawwara. So if there's so much of acceptance in dua in the one place, we have to ask and ask and ask and ask till we literally tire ourselves in asking. But rest assured, Allah subhanahu wa ta'ala will never ever tire in giving. And the treasures of Allah subhanahu wa ta'ala are perpetual and never ending. I want to narrate to you, there was a kitab that was given to me, Akabir Ka Hajj, the Hajj of our pious elders. It is written by the Jamiatul Ulama KZN Ta'limi Board. Marana Ibrahim Pandor was kind enough to give me this kitab. And in that, it is the Hajj of some of the elders of that they had performed the Hajj and they had documented it. And I wanted to read, give us an understanding of the challenges that those people made in terms of going for Hajj. Maulana Abbas Jina was reading and he said, Maulana, look at this year. And that is when I thought that I share with the listeners the Hajj of Maulana Rashid Ahmed Gangoi rahimahullah. Maulana says, Maulana was in the forefront of jihad and he was in the forefront of removing British and fighting with the British after they were the colonial powers that took over India. And in 1857, there was a war. And since then, Maulana was continuously perturbed by conditions. British soldiers were looking after, were seeing and looking for him. And he spent 10 days in hiding. He was apprehended. He was sent to prison. And through all of this adversity, through all of these challenges, Maulana displayed great amount of patience and perseverance. Allah had blessed him with inner peace and tranquility. And he spent a lot of his time in the local masjid, spent a lot of his time in the local khanqa. And this brought some sort of calmness to him. But for 4 years, Maulana remained in Gangor, teaching, doing weekly gatherings. And financially, Maulana was not on a very good footing. He had a small bookshop that was there in Gangor. And at the time, Maulana was just inclined to serve. And due to the challenges with the British colonialism that was there, Maulana wasn't inclined to take a salary of any sort. So in such challenging times, it was impossible for him to even think about going for Hajj. But when the calling is there, then nothing can change. There was a yearning in the heart. And there was this continuous dua from Allah subhanahu wa ta'ala from the time that Maulana was released from prison, that he was desirous of going to Haramain. The challenge was that the means were very minimal. His living conditions were poor, and there was no apparent way to do it. Like the poet says, "Har tamanna dil se rukhsat ho gayi, ab to aaja, ab to khalwat ho gayi. Main tujh se kya muhabbat, main to tujh se kya muhabbat ho gayi. Sari dunya hi se nafrat ho gayi. But oh Allah, all the desires have left my heart, all the wishes and all everything has left my heart. And oh Allah, now I want to have that great love, that great affection, and I want to have that communication with you. Up to aja, ab khalwat ho gayi. Oh Allah, come in my heart. It is now bereft of all the love of the worldly things. And how, what a relationship that we had. How much of love I have developed for you, oh Allah, that now I dislike everything else besides you, oh Allah." So this yearning of the heart and this yearning of want to go and pour his heart out at the house of Allah subhanahu wa ta'ala in Makkah Mukarramah, making the tawaf, presenting himself in front of the rosa of Rasulullah sallallahu alayhi wa sallam, and conveying salams after the jihad and after the war of Shamli, after the imprisonment in Malta, all of these things that happened. So in this dire circumstances that he was in, he kept making dua. He kept begging Allah subhanahu wa ta'ala. And he knew that when he will beg of Allah, Allah will give him. And this is something that you and I should always bring in our lives, that we should always ask Allah subhanahu wa ta'ala while we consider adopting means and while we consider all the necessary arrangements for travel. Always remember that there is a spiritual preparation that we have to bring in with regards to dua, with regards to getting ourselves close to Allah subhanahu wa ta'ala. And he realized that the uneasiness he was going through, the challenges, the only way to get that peace of mind was to go Haramain Sharifain. And apparently there was very minimal physical means for him to go. But he was not deterred in this. It was now a matter of time to see how the system of Allah subhanahu wa ta'ala will come into motion and go against all the apparent means and the miraculous journey for Makkah Mukarramah and Medina Munawwarah to increase. So Allah subhanahu wa ta'ala in his grace and mercy always looks at his servants favorably. And this is something we should always keep in mind, that Allah, out of his kindness and out of his mercy, will always look at what's appropriate and what's best for the servant of Allah subhanahu wa ta'ala. This is the system of Allah subhanahu wa ta'ala. Always look at what's best for his servant. So in this particular way, Maulana knew that Allah subhanahu wa ta'ala, out of his kindness and mercy, will open up a road for him. He always makes means to fulfill the ambitions. And Allah subhanahu wa ta'ala's help will always be there, especially for his special servant and his special bondsman. So in the place in Rampur, there was a fairly wealthy person whose name was Deputy Abdul Haq Rampuri. He was desirous of going for Hajj, but he wanted to go with someone who was pious, righteous, who will serve as a guide to him and who will assist him to get that spirituality and that blessings with this particular objective in mind. There was two people that he had thought about, and he was ready to do whatever it takes to get these two ulama. One was from his own town, Rampur, the name Hakim Ziauddin, and the other was Maulana Rashid Ahmed Gangoi, rahimahullah. He expressed to them his desire to go for Hajj and wanted them to go with him so they could guide him, they could give him the spiritual nurturing, and he would take responsibility of the expenses. When this was presented to Maulana, Maulana very happily agreed to it, and thereafter Maulana got ready to go. Maulana Abdul Nasser was Hazrat's first cousin. He always remained in the company of Maulana. He had studied some kitabs under him. They were so close that whenever you would see them, you would think that they were father and son. when he heard that Maulana is going, he also started making preparations, selling some of his property, selling some of the jewelry, and he was then also getting ready to go. The Hajj journey in those days was not as easy as it was today. Today, a person would jump in a plane, a few hours, maybe reach Egypt, maybe reach Dubai, maybe reach Qatar, and thereafter, in a few more hours, they would reach Jeddah and they would go. And then in Jeddah, there's a fully aircon vehicle that was there that brings you right in Makkah Mukarramah. In those days, it was very, very difficult. Hajj was regarded as the most difficult of ibadah. To get to Bombay, people had to travel for weeks on an ox wagon. The vibration of the ox wagon, every now and then they would have to cross huge rivers. 30-40 passengers would be loaded on a boat with all the goods. That would be almost saving yourself from falling. If one stood up, you would feel lightheaded because this would become dizzy, the feeling of the currents that were moving. And by the end of the day, the captain would drop his anchor. The passengers would have to then prepare a broth of herbs and grains to eat in the night. Passengers had to lie down sometimes on the boat and were lucky if they got any sleep. Otherwise, the entire night would go just staring at the sky so that the night would pass in this way. Because obviously, I mean, it's almost 100 years back, and the challenges within that time and the difficulty within that time. Eventually, after many, many weeks of travel, they would come to Bombay or Karachi. Remember, at that time, India and Pakistan were one. It was not two separate countries. They were one. The partition only happened in 1947. So in that way, it wasn't two separate entities at that particular time. And on the way, they would stop perhaps sometimes in Yemen, Sana'a, sometimes in Aden. And in other ports, they would load off. People would have a day or two, go and see what was happening. So it was a long journey that had happened. In fact, some of the elders tell us, Maulana Basdina would tell me, that when they would go from Durban to India on the SS Karanja, it would take 22 days for them to reach India. For us, it's a matter of 6 or 8 hours, with a connecting flight, maybe 10 hours. But for them, it would take up to 22 days for them to reach from Durban to reach to Bombay. There were ships, reports of ships that would move steadily from the shores of Jeddah. And when the direction of the wind changed, then it would become difficult. So only those poor travelers who sat in those ships experienced this difficulty and hardship. For us, to think of a journey, it's very difficult to even imagine. It would take 3 to 4 months to cover the journey from Bombay to Jeddah in the time of Maulana Rashid Ahmad Gangohi rahimahullah. Obviously, after that, it got much more quicker. And today, well, it's a 4 to 5 hour flight. Maulana Rashid Ahmad Gangohi rahimahullah, throughout the journey, was happy. He was smiling, because he knew that after all of this difficulty, after all of this challenges with regards to the journey, it was Makkah Mukarramah that was the objective. The ship eventually arrived, the fare was agreed upon, and everyone boarded. But it took 4 days before the ship departed. People were getting impatient, people were wondering. But when a person goes on Hajj, then you need bags and bags of sabr and patience. And as the ship headed for sea, thick clouds began hovering over the ship, and heavy rains began pouring, and the ship shook in the severe winds. The waves crashed against the boat, and the severe storm engulfed the passengers. In sea storms, even the brave, courageous people would become petrified. The flashes of lightning, the roaring thunder, all of these things would make people very scared. Passengers cried, women wailed, and people shouted out hysterically. People were distressed and feared losing their lives. Maulana Gangohi rahimahullah consoled them. There's no way we can go. If we have to die, there's nothing we can do about it. We have been called by Allah subhanahu wa ta'ala. We are not going on our own accord. Allah will look after us. It was difficult for the other passengers to be as calm and peaceful as he was, relying totally on Allah subhanahu wa ta'ala for help. 3 days later, the storm subsided, the waves became calm, and the ship continued to move on its course. When the captain looked at his dial to ascertain where they were and how far they were off course, he was like astonished. When he addressed the passengers, he said that the storm was a great bounty of Allah subhanahu wa ta'ala, and this storm was a great favor of Allah subhanahu wa ta'ala. So he says, what do you mean? He said, the ship has covered a distance of 8 days. It followed a straight course, and we covered 8 days' journey in a few hours. And the Quran says that sometimes we dislike something, but there's so much of goodness in it. And sometimes we like something, not realizing that there's so much of harm in it for us. And a little bit of storm in our lives takes us so further to our, and so quicker to our destination, if only we understood it. Maulana says the group reached Makkah Mukarramah and were blessed to perform Hajj. They then proceeded to Medina for Ziyarah. Brother Abdul Haq Ranpuri was in charge of the whole Jamaat, looking after them, seeing to them, and carrying on with regards to the seer. During the journey, Maulana developed a severe rash, which became challenging. And by the time he boarded the ship, the sickness had escalated to a point. He was feverish. And throughout this period, Maulana remained unconscious, and during the illness with great difficulty. And when he developed consciousness, he had a lot of diarrhea. Many people thought that perhaps this was the last, and Maulana was not going to return. However, through his unwavering patience, Allah subhanahu wa ta'ala granted him great spiritual height. And in the middle of his sickness, there was no access to medication, living with minimal needs. His servant, Maulana Abdul Nasser, remained by his side, nursing him throughout. And 7 days passed like this. And when they reached Bombay, he was carried out and he was taken on a vessel to be returned home. And once he returned home, and once he started treatment, Maulana then, the homely environment, it became easy for Maulana to gain his health back. And this continued. And the beauty part of this entire journey, and the beauty part of this journey of Hajj, and the amazing part is this entire journey of going for Hajj, returning, undergoing treatment, took almost 2 years. This entire journey of Hajj, this entire journey of going, preparing, all of those things took 2 years for it to happen. So imagine the difficulty, the hardships, the challenges. And we don't realize it, we take it for granted. But this was the sacrifice that the people had made in the earlier years. And the more we go back, the more challenges people had faced. Similarly, in our preparations, our preparation now has become a matter of weeks. So let us try and make it that we prepare to go for Hajj. We prepare our things to go. And in this particular way, Allah subhanahu wa ta'ala make it that it becomes a means of each one of us, our salvation. And may Allah subhanahu wa ta'ala grant each one a haqq Hajj mabrur, Hajj maqbool, and grant us the best of both worlds, inshaAllah ta'ala. This is just a small thing that I would read for you regarding a particular incident from the Hajj of Maulana Rashid Ahmad Gangohi rahimahullah, something to give us a insight towards the challenges that people face. Alhamdulillah, many people are there. They'll be doing their particular ibadat, worship. May Allah accept from everybody. May Allah make it a means of salvation, inshallah. We close the program a bit early this evening. Next week we will not have, but we will try and see if we can get a ulama profile the following week, inshallah ta'ala. From myself, Ubaydullah Boja, assalamu alaikum wa rahmatullahi wa barakatuh.

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2: It's the season.

these problems and these situations that Muslims are living among each other that is totally contrary to what Allah subhanahu wa ta'ala advised us of. And as I pick up the call and as I listen to these problems being narrated, I think, what am I going to say? What do I say? I've been saying the same thing for years and the same thing for months and weeks. And yani, half an hour ago, someone called. Just the same problem, half an hour later, someone else is calling about the same thing. Wife, children, people, brother, someone in the community, someone this. And I say, wallahi, the solution was in two words. Listen carefully. The solution, wallahi, was in two words for everyone to settle down and look after each other's problems and solve these issues. What are these two words? These two words are the same advice Allah would give the Nabi sallallahu alayhi wa sallam. And these two words are ittaqillah. Ittaqillah. Fear Allah. That's it. Two words would solve the entire problem. But I tell you, people are living an image of Islam. Ittaqillah doesn't do anything. And I can't threaten anyone with ittaqillah anymore. Unless I say, brother, watch out. I'm going to send a gang to you with a gun. And he'll come and he'll shoot you and your family. Oh, now, brother, one second. What do you need? What do you want? And then we get serious. Innama ittaqillah, it's nothing anymore. Well, that should have been the biggest wake-up call in your life, ittaqillah. More than threatening you with anyone that's going to come to you. Azza wa Jal told the Nabi sallallahu alayhi wa sallam, Ya ayyuha nabi, ittaqillah. This is Allah saying to Rasulullah sallallahu alayhi wa sallam. And worse off, people get offended. If you said to him, Ya akhi, ittaqillah, people get offended. Thinking that, and why are you saying to me, ittaqillah? Ya akhi, you know the word Allah, it should shake the heart. Allah Azza wa Jal, he says in the Quran about true believers, إِنَّمَا الْمُؤْمِنُونَ الَّذِينَ إِذَا ذُكِرَ اللَّهِ وَجِلَتْ قُلُوبُهُمْ. The true believer, Allah describes him in Surah Al-Anfal. He says the true believer is the one, إِذَا ذُكِرَ اللَّهِ, if the name Allah was mentioned, وَجِلَتْ قُلُوبُهُمْ, the heart trembles, it shakes. يَعْنِيَنْتَ, you're telling me, اتَّقِلَّهِ, please, what have I done wrong? Tell me, what do you need? What's the advice? How can I reform now before it's too late? That's the attitude. Now you say, ittaqillah. This is the state of the people today. Taqillah has no benefit. Why has it become like this? Yani, to the point where I say, ittaqillah, is it going to work with this person or not? A'udhu billah. What's wrong? Come back to the word, ittaqillah. When Allah described the kafir in the Quran, al-kafir, the one who doesn't even accept to make a sajda to Allah. When Allah described him in the Quran, you know what he said about him? He said, وَإِذَا ذُكِرَ اللَّهُ وَحْدَهُ إِشْمَأَزَّتْ قُلُوبُ الَّذِينَ لَا يُؤْمِنُونَ بِالْآخِرَةِ وَإِذَا ذُكِرَ الَّذِينَ مِن دُونِهِ إِذَا هُمْ يَسْتَبْشِرُونَ. 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You see this word, ishma'azzat. Look, you don't even know what it means, but it already just sounds nasty. It just sounds heavy. It sounds difficult. Something's going on. That's exactly with the kafir. That's how Allah described his heart. When he hears the word Allah, ishma'azzat, it gets frustrated. It gets frustrated with the name Allah. When Allah Azza wa Jal described now the munafiq in the Quran, and I've given you the mu'min, the kafir, let's see how the munafiq is described when he used the word ittaqillah. Here clearly in Surah Al-Baqarah, Allah says, وَإِذَا قِيلَ لَهُ اتَّقِ اللَّهِ. You see that? You see that? If a munafiq was told, اتَّقِ اللَّهِ, Allah is saying, and when it is told to him, اتَّقِ اللَّهِ, you know what happens? Allah describes what happens to him. أخذته العزة بالإثم. الله أكبر. Well, people don't fear Allah. أخذته العزة بالإثم. يعني his pride overtakes him, and he begins to commit.

0: more sins. This is what أخذته العزة بالإثم means. Means when I say to him, اتق الله, pride begins to boil up in his heart, and then it overtakes him altogether, and his attitude and his personality and his corrupt behavior begins to come out, and it just causes him to do more sin and more sin and more sin. There are people like that. He listens to music, he said to him, اتق الله. He puts it up. هذا أخذته العزة بالإثم. Instead of turning it off and saying, Jazakallahu khaira, puts it up. If you tell someone, ya akhi, your wife reached out and she's complaining about your attitude at home, ittaqillah, my brother. He goes back to his wife. Why did you discuss this matter to so and so? Ya akhi, you think there's a war here? Someone is reaching out, requiring and taking Islamic advice, and you're not happy with that? Check your iman. Check the state of iman that is inside of you. Wallahi, my brothers, the days are limited on earth. They are limited on earth. Most of us have passed the halfway mark already. Already we've passed the halfway mark. There's only a little bit left. A few more steps and there's the grave. And then everything you've heard, you're going to wish you implemented some of it. But then it's too late. But then it's too late. Fear Allah, my brothers. Wallahi, wallahi. The solution to every single problem is two words. Ittaqillah. Don't be like the kafir. Who ishmazzat qulubu alladhina la yu'minuna bil akhirah. Don't be like the munafiq. Who akhadathu al-izzatu bil ithm. What was his conclusion? Allah says, fahasbu jahannam. Sufficient for him is jahannam. For rejecting the name Allah. For rejecting the advice, ittaqillah, fahasbu jahannam, wala bi'sa al-mihad. What a horrible place it is to be. Allah, the one who created jahannam, is telling us what a horrible place it is to be. What was the solution? Take aboard ittaqillah. Take it serious. When it's told to you, say, that's it. I don't need any more advice. Halas. Don't give me anything else. Now just teach me, how do I ittaqillah in this matter? Take the advice on board and go implement. وَإِذَا قِيلَ لَهُ اتَّقِ اللَّهِ أَخَذَتْهُ الْعِزَّةُ بِالْإِثْمِ. My brothers in Islam, يعني, imagine the Nabi sallallahu alayhi wa sallam was among us. And he specifically came to you after a complaint he received from someone. And he said to you, reform with your brother. Apologize to him. Go back to your wife, apologize to her. Wife, go back to your husband, apologize to him. You do it. If the Nabi sallallahu alayhi wa sallam told you that, wallahi, you do it, and in there, it's a proper iman, you do it. And you would not argue. But what's the difference now? What's the difference? Yeah, Nabi sallallahu alayhi wa sallam is not among us. Allah, you free, run freely around and do what you want. Just like little kids in a house. When the parents are gone, you got a bit of freedom, do what you want. My brothers in Islam, and Nabi sallallahu alayhi wa sallam's sunnah is still alive among us. Rejecting the Nabi sallallahu alayhi wa sallam himself and rejecting his sunnah is exactly equal the same in punishment with Allah subhanahu wa ta'ala. Nothing different. Nothing different. Innama now al-Iman is being tested. Then if the Nabi sallallahu alayhi wa sallam was with us, can kind of understand that you're going to implement that which he told you. Because he's there. But now is a bigger test of Iman. Would you implement that which he taught us or not? Subhanallah.
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Don't ever give up hope. I'm speaking direct, authentic material. Don't you ever, I don't care how much sin you've committed, don't you ever give up hope in the mercy of your Lord. And look at this concept of Islam. I challenge this with anything and everyone else. You know, everything else in this world, you know, your best friend. But I'm sure everyone in this room has a best friend. Or if you're one of the boys, bro, we're like that, bro. But everyone in this room has a best friend. Wallahi, no matter how close your friend is, if you push the right buttons, wallahi, they will disown you. I've had BFFs go to war with each other because of what she said and how she said it and the way she looked at me and the way I looked at her. Right now, man. Right now. Turn to Allah and say, oh Allah, forgive me. That simple. That simple. What separated Islam from any other religion? There's no middleman in Islam. You don't need to sit in a box or put some money in a box or sit in front of a human being and confess to this. No. Between you and Allah right now. Right now, between you and Allah. Say, oh Allah, forgive me. Know that Allah will forgive you. This is the beauty of Islam. No matter who you are, no matter where you are, no matter what condition you're in, no matter how much sin you've committed, know Allah Azza wa Jal forgives all sins. Allah subhanahu wa ta'ala speaks in Quran. Allah says, oh my slaves, those who have transgressed against themselves, don't you ever, ever give up hope in the mercy of your Rabb, in the mercy of your Lord.

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1: Assalamu alaikum wa rahmatullahi wa barakatuh. The time is 10 p.m. Making headlines at this hour, Eskom yet to decide on possible power supply interruptions in Johannesburg. It's Laylatul Jum'ah, the 4th of Dhul Hijjah, 1447, corresponding to May the 21st, 2026. Power utility Eskom says no final decision has been made regarding possible electricity supply interruptions affecting Joburg. The clarification follows a notice issued by Eskom indicating its intention to potentially reduce, interrupt or terminate electricity supply to certain bulk supply points serving the city of Joburg and City Power. The dispute centers around debt exceeding 5 billion rands, which Eskom says is owed by the city. However, the utility stressed that the notice is only an intention to proceed and does not mean power cuts have been approved. Eskom says if the process moves forward, details of the extent and timing of any supply reductions would be communicated in line with regulations and operational requirements. Eskom says it is following a regulated process dealing with municipal debt and is focusing on bulk supply points that form part of contractual agreements with municipalities. The utility also emphasized that it does not intend to punish residents and businesses who pay for electricity services, but rather to address what it calls an unsustainable debt burden.
2: We come from both Eskom and City Power, so I know both those environments quite well, but I don't talk on behalf of both of them. As a disclaimer, yes, I think systemic issues, there's obviously leadership issues, and maybe there's political uncertainty in the city of Joburg. But I just want to hasten to add, for me, I'm totally disappointed that we've come to this situation, because Joburg is the hub of the economy, not only in South Africa, but in Africa.
1: In other local news, the Mpumalanga MEC for Roads and Transport, Tulasi Zwethomo, has conveyed condolences to the families of victims following a tragic crash that claimed 10 lives on Thursday morning. The accident involved a head-on collision between a minibus taxi and a bus on the R39 road between Standerton and Morganton. Authorities say 8 people died at the scene, while one person died while being transported to hospital and another later succumbed to injuries while receiving treatment. All 10 victims were occupants of the minibus taxi, including the driver. The MEC also wished those injured in the collision a speedy recovery and confirmed plans to visit the accident scene as officials continue assessments and investigations. Inspectors have been deployed to establish the circumstances surrounding the crash.
3: Firstly, I think it is important for us as government to extend our sincere and heartfelt condolences to the affected families. The latest information that we've just received now is that there's been 10 fatalities, but the scene is still active. There's still assessment that has been done by our inspectors that we have deployed today to do the proper assessment. But as a department as well, we are planning myself to visit the scene probably this afternoon so that we can also do our own assessment. But we really call upon our people, to especially motorists, to be cautious on our roads. We don't want to preempt as to what happened.
1: On the African continent, the Nigerian military says the joint operations with the United States Africa Command have killed 175 ISIL fighters in northeastern Nigeria as part of an intensified counter-terrorism campaign. According to Nigeria's defense headquarters, the coordinated strikes targeted ISIL and its regional affiliate Islamic State West Africa province, destroying checkpoints, weapon depots, logistics hubs, military equipment and financing networks used by the group. Nigerian military spokesperson Samaila Uba said assessments as of 19 May indicated that 175 fighters had been eliminated. The operations also reportedly resulted in the death of senior militant figures, including Abu Bilal al-Minoki, described by Nigerian authorities as a key leader overseeing ISIL operations in the Sahel and West Africa. Another senior figure, Abdul Wahab, was also reported killed. The announcement follows confirmation by the African that additional strikes were carried out in coordination with the Nigerian government, with no reported casualties among U.S. or Nigerian forces. Coming out to our news, Denmark has expressed concern over the treatment of activists detained during the Gaza aid flotilla mission after footage emerged showing detainees being held by Israeli authorities. Danish Foreign Minister Lars Rasmussen Rasmussen described the reported treatment as unacceptable, stressing that detainees must be treated with dignity and that their rights should be respected. He said Denmark had conveyed its concerns directly to Israel. The criticism follows the release of footage shared by Israeli National Security Minister Ben Gvir, which reportedly showed activists detained after the interception of a humanitarian flotilla attempting to reach the Gaza Strip. Lastly, in our news, Iranian authorities have begun organizing military training sessions for civilians in Tehran, with instructors demonstrating the handling and use of firearms as concerns grow over the possibility of renewal conflict. The state media has described the program as part of efforts to improve public readiness and defense awareness. Reports indicate that training sessions have been held in masajid, public squares and community spaces involving both men and women. Instruction has reportedly included basic weapons handling, assembly and safety procedures using light firearms. The initiative comes amid heightened regional tensions and ongoing concerns over future hostilities involving Iran, Israel and the United States. In finances, the rand is trading at 16 rands 42 cents to the dollar, 22 rands 8 cents to the pound and 19 rands 17 cents to the euro. Gold is trading at $4,517.97 a fine ounce. Brent crude oil is at $105.02 a barrel. In our solar times, in the Johannesburg region, Fajr Solar will set in at 22 minutes after 5 a.m. Sunrise will set in at 6:42 a.m. In the Durban region, Fajr Solar will set in at 14 minutes after 5 a.m. and sunrise will be at 6:38 a.m. Inshallah. I am Ishaq Rampai with your Radio Islam News. Assalamu alaikum wa rahmatullahi wa barakatuh.
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1: Rasulullah sallallahu alayhi wa sallam said, "Fasting on the day of Arafah expiates the sins of the previous year and the coming year." Rasulullah sallallahu alayhi wa sallam said, "Fasting on the day of Arafah expiates the sins of the previous year and the coming year." Rawahu Muslim.
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1: Get ready Thursday mornings to listen to Maulana Ibrahim Baum as he discusses common social issues prevalent in our society today. 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
2: Maulana Ibrahim Baum joins us on the line. Maulana, assalamu alaikum wa rahmatullahi wa barakatuh.
3: Wa alaikum salam wa rahmatullahi wa barakatuh, and assalamu alaikum to all the esteemed listeners of Radio Islam.
2: How are you doing, Maulana?
3: Alhamdulillah, Allah has been kind. Allah Ta'ala continue His favors upon us, and may Allah Ta'ala keep us with afiyat and good health, and Allah Subhanahu wa Ta'ala protect us from all calamities. You know, when we see around what is happening, we do get a certain degree of concern with regard to the amount of illnesses and sometimes unexpected deaths that happen. And we always should make dua every morning that Allah subhanahu wa ta'ala keep us with afiyat.
2: Amin ya Rabbil Alameen. Maulana, this morning on the program, we look at understanding the 10 days of Dhul-Hijjah. Today being the third of Dhul-Hijjah year in our country, here in South Africa. Just a week left of these 10 days of Dhul-Hijjah. Next week, this time, would be Eid al-Adha. But it's important for us to understand that it's not limited to that day, but these 10 days of Dhul-Hijjah, the great reward that is attached to it, and also the actions that should be done during these 10 days.
3: Yes, Moana, we hear a lot with regard to the first 10 days. So what I've done is I've categorized. So the first thing, and that's why I'm going to ask everyone to pay attention, and also if they feel they want to give any feedback on any one of these matters. So firstly, we're going to speak on the blessedness of the first 10 days. Then we're going to speak about Arafah, right? Then we are going to speak about the Hujjaj in Hajj. Then we're going to speak about the hair and nails. And then we're going to speak about Qurbani and Udhiya. And if we get a chance, we will also speak about the Eid. So these are the type of things that we are going to be speaking about in terms of in today's program, trying to cover as much as we can in this particular time slot that we have available to us.
2: Inshallah, and we look forward to this discussion, and we look forward to Maulana's insights on this discussion. To our listeners, you can interact with us, you can share with us your thoughts. If you have any questions pertaining to this topic as well, you can drop us a message on 072-786-1548. You can give us a call as well. Our lines are open on 011-854-1548. Maulana, you can continue.
3: The first thing that I would like to say is the blessedness of this first 10 days. Sometimes we don't give it the importance because we are not aware. For example, when Ramadan comes, by and large, everyone gets into the mode of ibadat, Rosa, and plus because of the fact that Allah Ta'ala has chosen the Mubarak month of Ramadan to coincide with the farziyat and the obligation of fasting. فَمَنْ شَهِدَ مِنْكُمُ الشَّهْرَ فَلْيَسُمْ. Whoever finds the blessed month, let him fast. So Allah has tied the two things together. So we come to know about the blessedness because of we are in a state of fasting. Now, of course, while fasting is recommended in the first 9 days, it is not something that is compulsory. So now when we look at what is happening, we sometimes tend to neglect the importance. Now let us understand that Nabi Karim Sallallahu Alaihi Wasallam had said, مَلْ عَمَلُ فِي الْأَيَّامِ أَفْزَلُ مِنَا. There is no days in the calendar year in which good deeds is more appreciated by Allah subhanahu wa ta'ala than the first 10 days of Dhul-Hijjah. And then Nabi Karim Sallallahu Alaihi Wasallam was asked by the Sahaba, Ya Rasul, even jihad, because jihad was regarded to be the summit of Islam, you know, the castle on top of the mountain, the most important thing, jihad. So Nabi Karim Sallallahu Alaihi Wasallam said, also jihad except one exception, a person who leaves his house with his wealth and his life, and he doesn't come back with any one of the two. that he sacrifices his life in the path of Almighty Allah. Other than that one action, there is no other good deed that is equivalent to good deeds done in the first 10 days of Zulhijjah. We all know about the Surah Al-Fajr, wa layalin ashr. So Allah Ta'ala in the second verse has taken an oath on the first 10 days of Zulhijjah, wa layalin ashr. Ulama have written and have debated which of the days are more blessed, more sacred. Is it Ramadan or is it this days of Zulhijjah? And they've come up with an amazing, Ibn Kathir has made mention, and he said, the nights of Ramadan are more superior than the nights of Zulhijjah. But the days of Zulhijjah are more superior than the nights of the days of Ramadan. This is trying to bring about a reconciliation on the debate which of the days are more superior. Having said that, the word Al-Fajr is very interesting. So Allah Ta'ala takes an oath on Al-Fajr. So ulama said, they go into details and they said, why did Allah subhanahu wa ta'ala take on Al-Fajr? Does it mean Allah is taking an oath on every Fajr? Some ulama have said it is the Fajr of the first of Muharram. But the most amazing interpretation is the one by Abdullah ibn Abbas. He said here the word Al-Fajri is Allah Ta'ala takes an oath on the Fajr of the 10th of Zulhijjah. Now the 10th of Zulhijjah. Why does Allah Ta'ala take an oath? Because throughout the Islamic calendar, the night precedes the day. So when we say the night of Jumu'ah, it's not the night between Friday and Saturday. It's the night between Thursday and Friday because the night precedes the day. Except in one day in the year. Except one day of the year. And that is between 9th and 10th. The Fajr of the 10th is not regarded to be, it's regarded to be the previous days. That is why a person is a Haji if he remains in Arafat from Zawal till Fajr on the 10th. So because that Fajr is so unique that it is tied to the previous day, unlike all other days in the Islamic calendar, where the night precedes the day, the Fajr of the 10th is not the 10th. It is associated with the 9th. I remember a person, Ibrahim, from Malawi, who had a shop in the plaza, when I one day was making mention of this in my Jummah talk, he came to me after Jummah and he said, Maulana, I didn't understand that. Can you explain to me that? So I had to explain to him that, listen, the 10th day Fajr is not associated with, like the way all other days are preceding, the night first. The 10th day Fajr is part of the previous day. The previous day is part of the 9th, part of the day of Arafah. So therefore Allah Ta'ala takes an oath on Al-Fajr. But of course it also tells us that Allah Ta'ala specifically made it something that he took an oath on. Anyway, this is just something. Then of course Nabi Karim Sallallahu Alaihi Wasallam had said, يَعْدِلُ سِيَامَ كُلَّ يَوْمٍ مِّنْهَا. Whoever keeps fast on the first 9 days of Zulhijjah, it is equivalent to 1 year's fast. And then Nabi Karim Sallallahu said, whoever keeps fast on the 9th of Zulhijjah, the day of Arafah, it is hoped that Allah subhanahu wa ta'ala will give him, and Allah Ta'ala will forgive his minor sins for the previous and the subsequent year. Amazing, very, very amazing with regard to the reward about keeping fast in the first 9 days. And the reason I said 9 days, because although we said that the sacredness of the 10 days, we all know that it is not permissible to keep fast, not only on the day of Eid, but even the 3 days thereafter.
2: Yes, so it is during these 10 days or these 9 days, rather, as Maulana had mentioned, that for every fast that a person keeps, there's great reward in keeping the fast. There's great reward in doing good actions and increasing your dhikr and adhkar as well during these 10 days, Maulana.
3: Yes. And then, of course, these are just some of the things that we have made mention. And thereafter, let me also start speaking, but the next thing is for us to make mention about the day of Arafah. Now, the first thing people will ask, when are we supposed to keep the fast? You keep the fast on the 9th of what is in South Africa.
2: Right.
3: But there are enough, many articles they've written. Mufti Makuji from Mauritius has written an article why you must keep fast on the 9th of the country in which you are living in. Just recently in the Ulama Corner, which is a WhatsApp group, and I think there was a few other WhatsApp groups, the MJC had given a fatwa from Mufti Taha Karan, emphasizing the very same thing. So when people say which day must we fast, it is the 9th that is here. Because you work according to your local calendar. You don't read Maghrib Namaz year according to the calendar that is in Arafah or if it is in Makkah. You read Maghrib Namaz when the sun sets in Johannesburg. So you keep that particular fast on the 9th. If you want to keep on another day, then keep it with the intention that Nabi Karim Sallallahu Alaihi Wasallam had said, whoever keeps fast on any one of the 9 days, right, it is equivalent to the fast of a year. So that is what is the ulama's fatwa on this particular matter. So you will get people who will ask, and I'm sure you might even get people who will, if we didn't make this clarification, people would have perhaps asked us the question via the WhatsApp. And of course, you can relate the WhatsApp number thereafter. So I think that the second thing that we are talking about is the day of Arafah. When do we here in South Africa regard to the day of Arafah? The day of Arafah is the 9th of Zulhijjah, and we do it according to the 9th of Zulhijjah, which is determined by the ulama of this country. So that is something that I would like to make mention of. So that's the second thing that we are speaking about. And we can, if there's anything more, we can go to the next one.
2: Malana, you can move to the next one.
3: Okay.
2: I mentioned the hair and nails.
3: The hair and nails. Nabi Karim Sallallahu Alaihi Wasallam said in a hadith, it is perhaps a little bit late, but we can still make mention of it. In Abu Dawood, there is a hadith that whoever is going to keep and going to do the udhiyah, then must not tear his nails, that must not cut any one of his hairs from that time, from the first of Zulhijjah, till the day he does his qurbani and his udhiyah. Right, so that is something also that we have to do. It is not an obligation. We can't make it for us because the ulama have said it is not for us, but it is recommended. And one of the things that is, very greatly emphasized in our Sharia is to emulate. So the hajis go out, and many a times the hajis would leave around about the first of Zulhijjah. They get into the environment of hajj. So you also try to emulate them. So the hajis, they stay away from these things. You also stay away from it. So sometimes you emulate things because of the love of the person whom you are emulating. Huh? Nowadays, I see, maybe this is just a side shot. Everyone is all the Arsenal fans are wearing Arsenal tops, They won after 22 years. So they're all very happy because they won after 22 years.
2: They rather wear referee tops.
3: Listen, they want it. Don't have time. Go the other way. Anyway, whatever it is, a lot of people have said, it's not Arsenal who won it, it's Varsenal who won it. Anyway, it is just, by the way, making some light conversations. So people wear tops. Because why? Because they're trying to emulate something. I'm not saying that it is right. It's just because people have a certain degree of whatever it is. So why can't we take pride in emulating people who are doing good deeds? So I think it's an important thing that we can continue. And then, of course, the 9th of Zulhijjah is a very, very special day, subhanAllah. Ya Allah, what can we say with regard to the 9th of Zulhijjah? Nabi Karim Sallallahu Alaihi Wasallam had said, there is no other day in which Allah Ta'ala sets free more slaves from the fire of Jahannam than what he does on the 9th of Zulhijjah, the day of Arafah. And they said that there is no other day in which Shaitan and Iblis is more humiliated, feels more disgrace than the day of Arafah when he sees Allah subhanahu wa ta'ala's great mercy and Allah ta'ala forgiving people on the Mubarak and blessed day of Arafah. The only one day where he feels a little bit more, or he was more humiliated, was on the day of Badr, when he saw Allah Ta'ala sending down farishtas to help the Muslims against the Mushrikeen in Makkah. Other than that day, there was no other day in which he was more humiliated than on the day of Arafah, subhanAllah. And ulama have made mention that the blessedness is not only towards the people of Arafah, it is general, something that we should always keep in mind.
2: Certainly, and that these days that we are in are great days, and the days that are coming are also great, and we should appreciate and do good actions during these days. It's 9:30. It's time for the half-hourly headlines. When we come back, we will continue with this discussion, and of course, send through any of your thoughts, your questions that you have, anything that you'd like clarified. Drop us a message on 0727861548. Give us a call as well, 11-854-1548.
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2: 25 minutes to 10. This is the social program on Radio Islam International. This week, Maulana is discussing the 10 days of Dhul Hijjah, the importance of it, the actions that are done during these 10 days, and also the lessons that we learn from these 10 days of Dhul Hijjah. Maulana, before we continue with the discussion, there's a few messages that have come through. The first message saying that during these first 10 days of Dhul Hijjah, Maulana mentioned the reward of fasting during these days as well. Are there any recommended actions that should be done during these days? I've heard that we should increase in our dhikr and remembrance of Allah subhanahu wa ta'ala, but are there any specific or recommended adhkar that should be read during these days?
3: Yes, jazakallah so much. I was supposed to bring that. The next one is to read Nabi Karim sallallahu alayhi wa sallam said in a hadith, and everyone listen to this beautiful hadith. فَأَكْثِرُوا فِيهِنَّ مِنَ التَّسْبِيهِ وَالتَّحْلِيلِ وَالتَّحْمِيدِ وَالتَّكْمِيرِ. 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So the third kalima, subhanallah, walhamdulillah, wa la ilaha illallah, wallahu akbar. Allahu akbar, walillahi alhamd. Now we all know that we do the takbir at tashriq from the 9th to the 13th of Dhul Hijjah. Allahu akbar, Allahu akbar, la ilaha illallah, wallahu akbar, Allahu akbar, walillahi alhamd. But that is what is compulsory. After every salat from the 9th of Dhul Hijjah Fajr till the Asr of the 13th of Dhul Hijjah. However, in between, in this first 9-10 days, whenever we get a chance, while we are cooking, while we are walking, while we are doing something, read this. It is said Abdullah ibn Umar and Abu Hurairah radiallahu ta'ala would go to the market during these 10 days reciting takbir, and people would follow them in reciting. So they used to go and make it loud. Allahu Akbar, Allahu Akbar, la ilaha illallah, Allahu Akbar. Allahu Akbar, walillahi alhamd. Allahu Akbar, Allahu Akbar, la ilaha illallah, Allahu Akbar. Allahu Akbar, walillahi alhamd. So whenever we get a chance, let us read that. Whenever we get a beautiful opportunity, let us read it. I mean, the Sahaba used to go into the marketplaces and people used to read behind them. So maybe when we go to the plaza or go to the to a shopping center where the Muslims maybe read it loud, and then the other people will also see us and maybe they will follow us. So that is something that should be constantly on our lips during these days.
2: Increase in your dhikr, increase in that dhikr as well. There's tremendous reward that is attached to that. Any other thoughts, drop us a message. That's our WhatsApp number, 0727861548. Maulana, you can continue with the discussion.
3: Yes, so then, you know, we're talking about the day of Arafah. ulama have made mention that it is not only confined, Allah Ta'ala's rahmat is at his peak. You know, it's amazing. Abdullah ibn Mubarak rahmatullah alayh approached Sufyan al-Thawri on the evening of Arafah. Abdullah ibn Mubarak and Sufyan al-Thawri, great scholars in our history. They met after Arafah. That time, I don't think there was tents. You know, that time things were very informal. Nowadays, you have to have nusuk. I don't know whether you get a chance to meet people from other countries. But now with nusuk, you might be getting. Allah knows best how the whole system is working. Allah knows best. But anyway, so on the evening of Arafah, Sufyan al-Thawri was sitting on his knees and he was weeping. Abdullah ibn Mubarak asked him an amazing question. That Sufyan, who is the worst person here on this day and this time? And Sufyan al-Thawri rahmatullah alayh replied, the worst person in Arafah today, after Maghrib, on the Maghrib of Arafat, is the one who thinks that Allah is not forgiven him. He is the worst person in Arafah, that he feels that Allah subhanahu wa ta'ala hasn't forgiven him. And anyone who's been for Hajj, you know, sometimes I tell people, I remember when I went for Hajj, and bin Allah ta'ala has taken us, and that, you know, that if you come to Arafah the day before Arafah, you don't feel nothing. You don't feel that vibe. Yes. The environment, but just all of a sudden, especially from 3 o'clock onwards, Arafah just takes on another dimension. You can't explain it. You know, there's just such an amazing environment that comes over Arafah, like it's almost as if Allah Ta'ala's mercy is descending upon Arafah. So the worst person, Sufyan al-Thawri rahmatullahi said, who feels that Allah has not forgiven him, Hakim ibn Hizam, used to stand in Arafah with 100 camels and 100 slaves. At the time, slavery was in vogue, right? And Islam had given ways to try and take people away from slavery, but it was, could not be done immediately. So he used to free slaves, right? And then he used to start crying loudly, oh Allah, your slave has freed his slaves. We too are your slaves. So free us also from the fire of Jahannam. So Arafah is a very special day. We make dua that Allah Ta'ala accept the duas of people. People who have relatives who are in Hajj, make a special request for them to make dua for you on the day of Arafah. Mm-hmm. So that is another aspect with regard to the 10 days which are issues surrounding the first 10 days. Mm-hmm. Then we go to the next one, which is Udhiyah and Qurbani. Maybe we can talk about that also, inshallah.
2: Inshallah. Malala, before we go to that, there's a question here that has come through from one of the listeners. Malala spoke about, you know, the actions that should be done during these 10 days of the Hijjah. And then from the 9th onwards, of course, that's when we have to read that tasbih or that, you know, the takbir after the salah. They want to know that if a lady is on her menses, does she still have to do that? Does she still have to pray it even though she's not performing salah?
3: No, zikr is permissible in that state. So she can make zikr. She can make the zikr all the time. So she doesn't, obviously she's not going to be doing it immediately after salat, as she will not be performing salat, but that zikr can be done throughout any time. In fact, subhanallah, alhamdulillah, wa la ilaha illallah, wallahu akbar, or the takbir, Allahu akbar, Allahu akbar, la ilaha illallah, wallahu akbar, Allahu akbar, wa lillahi alhamd, can be done and should be done all the time, even in that state of the cycles.
2: Jazakallah khairan for that. Maulana, you can continue with the discussion on Udhiyah.
3: Yeah, now we all know with regard to Udhiyah, we all know the importance. Nabi Karim sallallahu alayhi wa sallam had said that whoever has the means of sacrificing an animal but does not do so, he must not come near our Idgah. Right? What a tremendous, reward it is. And we all know what a blessing it was to perform a single salat behind Nabi Karim sallallahu alayhi wa sallam. Here Nabi Karim sallallahu alayhi wa sallam is prohibiting the person who fails to perform qurbani despite having the means from performing the Eid salat behind him. This illustrates the tremendous importance of qurbani. Right? Nabi Karim sallallahu alayhi wa sallam told Hazrat Fatima radiallahu ta'ala anhu, O Fatima, kumi fashhadi udhiyataka. فَإِنَّ لَكَ بِأَوَّلِ قَطْرَةٍ تَقْتُرُ مِنْ دَمِيهَا مَغْفِرَةً لِكُلِّ ذَمٍ. O Fatima, you stand and you witness your qurbani, because from the very first drop of blood that flows, Allah subhanahu wa ta'ala forgives your sins. Subhanallah. And it is said the flesh and blood will be brought on the day of Qiyamah, placed on the scale of good deeds, multiplied 70 times in weight, and added to the scale of your good deeds. I know that many women say that they can't see it, but here Nabi Karim Sallallahu Alaihi Wasallam is telling his daughter that go and witness your qurbani being made. Now, you know, many times people give qurbani to poor countries where they don't have meat. Now, it is permitted, but I remember the words of a scholar whom I benefited from tremendously, Mufti Bashir Sanjalvi. Mufti Bashir Sanjalvi used to say one quote. What a beautiful thing to say. Qurbani is essentially not charity. Let me repeat that again. Qurbani is essentially not charity. We have made it into charity. Qurbani was not supposed to be charity. It's Qurbani was, Nabi Karim Sallallahu Alaihi Wasallam was asked, Ya Rasulullah, ma hadhihi al-adhahi, what is Qurbani? He said, Sunnatu Abikum Ibrahim. It is the sunnat of your forefather Ibrahim, what he did, you are imitating that. And you are trying to bring that and inculcate that lesson. How much I must be prepared to sacrifice for the commands of Allah. That does not happen to the extent when you send your qurbani to Bangladesh or India, etc. I'm not saying it's not permissible. Therefore, I'm saying, and this is something everyone must take, your wajib qurbani, you do it yourself. Your nafil qurbani, you give it elsewhere. Your wajib qurbani, you do it yourself and you witness it. You know, many times now the woman say, no, we don't. We can't do all of those things, and we find it very difficult to see blood, etc. When you give the cliff to the husband, then you don't feel difficult. But now when you want to come and see the animal, then you find difficult. When you hurt a human being, you don't feel difficult. When you hurt an animal, you feel difficult. So the point is, be present. I'm obviously be present if there is the environment that allows you to be present. I think it's very important that we realize this, that Allah had made this qurbani for you to inculcate the lessons of Ibrahim. Nabi Karim Sallallahu Alaihi Wasallam said, Sunnatu Abikum Ibrahim. It's the sunnat of your forefather Ibrahim alayhi salatu wasalam.
2: And of course, there's so much of reward that is attached to that, to fulfilling that sunnah, that every strain of hair, every fiber of wool, a person will be rewarded for it, and that animal will be placed on the scale of good deeds on the day of Qiyamah.
3: Definitely. There's no doubt whatsoever. So I think people, and then I've given you three hadith with regard to it that Nabi Karim Sallallahu Alaihi Wasallam has made mention. So when Nabi Karim Sallallahu Alaihi Wasallam told Fatima that you be present, right, for you will receive forgiveness for every sin the moment the first drop of his blood is spilt. And then Nabi Sallallahu Alaihi Wasallam said, its flesh and blood will be brought on the day of Qiyamah. And in one riwayat, even the wolves and everything will be brought, it will be multiplied 70 times on the scale of your good deeds. Abu Sayyid said, Ya Rasulullah, is this virtue only for the family of Nabi Karim Sallallahu Alaihi Wasallam? And Nabi Karim Sallallahu Alaihi Wasallam said, it is for the family of Nabi Karim Sallallahu Alaihi Wasallam specifically, and it is also for all Muslims in general. So for a woman to slaughter, there is nothing wrong. Today we find it very difficult for a woman, and women by and large tend to stay away from it. There's nothing wrong if they do it, right? But of course it must be done in such a manner that we don't trample upon the laws of the deen of Almighty Allah subhanahu wa ta'ala. It's we said, if an action undertaken to secure the pleasure of Allah ta'ala ends up earning the displeasure of Allah ta'ala because we are doing it without parda and people are coming to see the whole situation. So I think it's important that we keep these things in mind. And we should do it. You see, many times people, I remember one person one day told me that I find it very difficult to associate a reward with such a quote-unquote a gory act. And Nabi Karim Sallallahu Alaihi Wasallam said that it is such an amazing thing. How can we must do it with pride, and we should do it with eagerness and beautiful acceptance. You know, we mustn't look upon it in any way that it is something that is not, it is not appropriate. It's not only appropriate, you get great reward. You know, sometimes people said, if you could have used all that money to give sadaqah and charity, by all means, go give sadaqah and charity, who's stopping you? the amount of money you've got. Look at how much you spend upon yourself and how much you spend upon the poor. So don't, you know, equate the two. I mean, you can't equate and say, instead of fasting, I'm going to read 2 rakats namaz. Or instead of 2 rakats namaz, I'm not going to read my namaz, I'm going to keep fast. Each and every action of Allah Ta'ala is for a specific time, specific occasion, and it is appropriate the way Allah Ta'ala has commanded it. You can't substitute one or the other. You can't substitute fasting with salat and salat with fasting. Similarly, you can't substitute charity with qurbani. Qurbani must be done the way it is done. Obviously, we must do it with ihsan, and that's the next point that I'm going to make mention of. I mean, there is no doubt whatsoever. We do qurbani, but we don't do it with the ihsan that Allah Ta'ala has told us to do it. Inna Allah kataba al-ihsan ala kulli shay. The word ihsan is, you know, excellence, beautiful. Allah has recommended ihsan and excellence in everything. Even if you cut an animal, cut it with excellence. When you slaughter, slaughter with excellence. Nabi Kareem sallallahu alayhi wa sallam on one occasion saw a person sharpening his knife in front of an animal. And how much times we do the same thing? And Nabi Kareem sallallahu alayhi wa sallam said, why do you kill the animal twice? Why do you kill the animal twice? One is you are going to cut it when it is, when you're going to cut it. And now you're sharpening the knife in front of the animal you're going to slaughter. I mean, you can't have a river full of blood there and you're bringing in a qurbani animal to go and slaughter in front of the blood of another animal which is part of its own kind, and then you do it in front of the blood of the other animals. That blood must be at a distance or it must be covered. We do it in a private place. Every time there is a qurbani we do, we put a whole lot of sand over the blood and then we bring the next animal in. Now that is the way. If there is one word that can categorize the way we are supposed to do qurbani, it is ihsan, with excellence and beauty. And unfortunately, it's not there. Especially when it is done in big, big numbers and in farms. It is the responsibility, let me repeat it again. It is the responsibility of the people who are doing in qurbani in the farms, on a big scale, on a large scale, to see that the etiquettes which Nabi Kareem sallallahu alayhi wa sallam has told us about slaughtering animals, it must be conducted in that way. Otherwise, don't do it. Don't do it if you can't do it. Allah Ta'ala will... I mean, you can't only do it because of Prophet. If you are going to do it with the excellence and do it the way Nabi Kareem sallallahu alayhi wa sallam has told. There's so much of emphasis upon the rights of the animal. Nabi Kareem sallallahu alayhi wa sallam said, have a sharp knife. Don't have a blunt knife. Why? Because a blunt knife will give the animal the cliff. Right? Do with one action. So all of these, why are these etiquettes there? Is it for popular show? If it is there to put it on a poster that we put it out, the Jamiat every year puts out, because you know you get calls not only because of it, because it is a command of Allah Ta'ala. Nowadays you have for years the SPCA has been saying, but people don't slaughter the animals according to your own teaching, never mind our regulations. Your own teaching doesn't tell you what you are supposed to do the way you are doing it. Mm. And yet we just do it every year, year on and year, year in and year out. We're doing the same thing against our commands, against our etiquettes, against the way Allah Ta'ala has told us to treat animals. And just because we want to get it done, or sometimes you just want to make profit, we just do it the way we are supposed to do it. This is absolutely unacceptable.
2: Malala, there's a question that has

0: it in three portions, one portion for yourself, one portion for the family members, and one portion for the poor, right? So that is the ideal situation, but that is not an obligation, it's a recommendation. So you can use all of it for yourself. You know, there used to be times, I mean, I don't know, when we were in Wombat, Marhum Kolabai, you know, was Ahmed Bai Siddat, I think his name was, he used to, you know, specifically make so beautiful parcels, and he used to come and give every house, he used to come himself, and he used to come give every house a Qurbani meat. Nowadays, you know, you certain times, Allah Ta'ala make us and forgive us, you know, the etiquette of the old people. Nowadays, sometimes people give you meat, sometimes people don't even appreciate it. They say, now we have to take out the hay and we have to clean the meat, etc. But that is the way it was. It, one-third for relatives and friends, and one-third for yourself, and one-third for the poor. But if you eat the entire thing, there's nothing wrong with it.
1: And Maulana, the next question, you're also with regards to Qurbani and so on. They say that, well, we want to bring alive the spirit of Qurbani in our homes, and we encourage even the women folk and sometimes the children as well to slaughter the animal. But we want to know that, what about a child who has not reached the age of puberty, who is not baligh? Is it permissible for them to slaughter that animal on behalf of someone else?
0: You can slaughter on behalf of the nabaligh. It's not compulsory in the time of Imam Shafi, Imam Hanifa, Rahmatullah Ali. But if a child is young and doesn't know that the stuff, if it's a nafil qurbani, he can, but rather get someone who has the maturity to be able to do it.
1: Jazakallah khairan for that, Maulana. Maulana, you can continue with the discussion.
0: Yes, I think more or less we have kind of covered the whole thing, is that, you know, we do things. Allah Ta'ala in the Holy Quran says, لَيَّنَا لَلَّهَ لُحُومُهَا وَلَا دِمَاؤُهَا وَلَكِ يَنَالُوا التَّقْوَى مِنْكُمْ. It is neither the flesh nor the blood that reaches Allah Ta'ala. But what reaches him is a taqwa, sense of obedience on your part to slaughter an animal which Allah Ta'ala has told you to slaughter. In the previous time, it was not permissible for the people of the previous ummah to eat any animal that was dedicated and slaughtered in the name of Almighty Allah subhanahu wa ta'ala. It used to be left in the field, and there used to be a fire that used to come and consume it, right? And that was an indication that their sacrifice was accepted by Allah subhanahu wa ta'ala. Right? But Allah ta'ala has made it easy for this particular ummah, that Allah ta'ala has told us to do qurbani, and Allah subhanahu wa ta'ala has allowed us to do the and eat and consume from that qurbani animal. So this is something that we are supposed to do. And, you know, to consume the qurbani meat has always been regarded to be sacred. I remember when we were in Karachi, on the day of qurbani, the next day, one day we got a call, and we were sitting in our hostels, and someone came, and Maulana bin Nuri is calling the foreign students. And we all rushed there, you know, Maulana bin Nuri is calling the foreign students. So we all rushed, and he took us to his sitting room, and he made that qurbani meat. And, you know, up till today, I can still see that meat. And Maulana taking out from the meat and feeding us. And he used to tell us, I remember this, that he used to say that the meat that is closest to the bone is the tastiest part. Now, you saw in the hadith mentioned, is made that Nabi Karim Sallallahu Alaihi Wasallam used to like the meat of the shoulder because it is closest to the bone. And that is why it's my own preference, but I always make venture when I go to a braai. I don't eat the chicken white meat. I regard that to be nabali meat, you know, immature meat. Because the meat that is supposed to be near the bone is supposed to be more tasty.
1: Yes.
0: But Maulana took out the meat that was near the bone, and he's taking it out and he's feeding us. So eat it with beauty. I mean, I know there are a lot of people who even prepare the kalaji and make that the first meal, which is a good thing. Some people find it to be too fresh. I mean, see, these are individual preferences. But to eat from the qurbani meat is an act of sacredness and is something that we should look forward to.
1: Maulana, there's just a few more questions. I hope we have time, yeah, that Maulana had mentioned. They wanted to know with regards to the one is to give it out in charity and so on, but can the skin and all of that be sold?
0: No, it cannot be sold. Mm. The skin cannot be sold. It can be given out for the sake of charity. I see that they used to be, I'm not sure if it's still there, outside Mayfair Masjid, they used to collect the skins. and I'm sure they might be doing it in Lens also.

0: in Karachi, gathering of the skins was a very good way for religious and charitable organizations to use that funds for the sake of the expenses. So in our madrasa at Binuri town, there used to be a place, a dedicated one place, where people were encouraged to bring their skins. Right? And those skins used to be sold, I don't know to who it used to be sold, maybe to the tanneries, etc. And so you don't sell it, you can use it. You know? You can use it. I remember people used to use it. My late father-in-law took the skin of the Qurbani to try and make it into a carpet to sit on, right? So you can use it if someone had the ability to do it and make it into something that you can sit on nice and soft. And but you can give it to charitable organizations, but you can't sell it.
1: And just one more, Maulana, before we conclude. Maulana mentioned the different virtues of fasting during these days. There's a listener that wants to know, and this is why what we enjoy when people, you know, interact and shows that they are interested in the program. They say that if one planned on fasting these 10 days, but because of their menses, they were unable to in the first few days, can they maybe start tomorrow or the next day? Is the virtue attached to fasting the 9 days or each day individually?
0: Each day individually. So you don't have to fast the entire 9 days. So every day, the hadith says, every day is equivalent to 1 year's fast. So you can, even if you haven't been able to do the first, second, third because of circumstances, you can do it the other day. Nothing wrong with regard to it. So Nabi Kareem sallallahu alayhi wa sallam has made mention, Ya'adilu siyamu kulli yawmin minha bi siyami sanatin. And if you look at the words very clearly, the siyam of every day is equivalent to 1 year's fast.
1: Jazakallah khairan, Maulana. We've come to the end of the program. Jazakallah khairan for the enlightening discussion.
0: Jazakallah. You know, when you told me that let's do the Zulhijjah, I was wondering that how we were going to spend the entire hour. In fact, there are certain things that I haven't been able to do also. I was still thinking of speaking about Eid, etc. But Allah Ta'ala knows best. I think we covered many of the important aspects that are appropriate for this time of the year. May Allah Ta'ala accept from everyone the good deeds that is done during this time.
1: Ameen Ya Rabbal Alameen. Jazakallah khairan, Maulana, and inshallah. Next week will be Eid, so Maulana will speak to Maulana after that, inshallah. Assalamu alaikum wa rahmatullahi wa barakatuh. That brings us to the end of the program. It's now time for the 10 a.m. news bulletin.
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Assalamu alaikum wa rahmatullahi wa barakatuh. Welcome to Sabah al Muslim on Radio Islam International. My name is Habib Bobat, and inshallah I'll be keeping you company this morning right up till 9 a.m. It is Thursday morning, the 21st of May 2026. It is the 3rd of Dhul Hijjah, 1447. Ahlan wa sahlan wa marhaban bikum. A very warm welcome to one and all those who are listening to us locally via the medium wave frequency 1548, those who are listening to us nationally via the satellite, and those who are listening to us across the globe on www.radioislam.co.za. It is the Mubarak days of Dhul Hijjah. As you know, that we are going through a Mubarak period of the year. The ulama say that the days of Dhul Hijjah are more virtuous than the days of Ramadan, and the nights of Ramadan are more virtuous than the nights of all other nights of the year. And in that way, people are able to maximize from both periods of the year. Each one is distinct in its own way. And also, one of the great ibadat of the period is fasting. The Prophet sallallahu alaihi wasallam used to fast the 9 days of Dhul Hijjah, except the day of Eid al-Adha. And this was a practice of the Prophet sallallahu alaihi wasallam. And so it is highly recommended and highly encouraged that we do so, especially the day of Arafah, because that is authentically proven through the ahadith of the Prophet sallallahu alaihi wasallam, which appears in Bukhari and Muslim, in which the Prophet sallallahu alaihi wasallam has said that the person who fasts on the day of Arafah, Allah Rabbul Izza will forgive 2 years of sins. Yukaffiru as-sanata al-madiyah was-sanata al-atiyah. The year that has passed and the year to come, 2 years sins are forgiven by Allah Rabbul Izzah. And that narration is authentic. That is classified as a sunnah of the Prophet sallallahu alaihi wasallam. And as we are reminding ourselves on a daily basis that we are to increase in our adhkar during these days, La ilaha illallah wa Allahu Akbar, Allahu Akbar wa lillahi alhamd, and there are many versions of the takbir to be recited. One can recite the easiest one, Allahu Akbar, Allahu Akbar. And we are reading salah, and after salah we do get the opportunity to make the tasbih, which includes all three, Allahu Akbar, Alhamdulillah, and Subhanallah. All three are included in that tasbih. There's 33, 33, and 34 times. That's the one way of counting it. And the other way of counting it, which you also glean from the commentary of the ulama, is 11, 11, 11. That also becomes 33. So when you are rushed, then you do 11, 11, 11. And when you are not so rushed and you do have the time, then you do 33, 33, and 34. As you know, 33 times Subhanallah, 33 times Alhamdulillah, and 34 times Allahu Akbar. And the third method of reading is 33, 33, 33, and you end off with La ilaha illallah, and that's another way of reading it. In any case, the point is to continue with our dhikr and adhkar in these periods, or in these days of Dhul Hijjah. And our tongues should be moist and should be occupied with the dhikr of Allah Rabbul Izzah. And one thing to guard against is to waste time in frivolous activities that does not bring us any benefit in this world or the next, at least for these few days that we are witnessing. One is to do the acts of ibadah, and the other is to abstain from sin. If we are unable to do the acts of ibadah, then the minimum that one should do is to abstain from sins, because that in itself is also an act of ibadah. So may Allah Rabbul Izzah bless us, and may Allah Rabbul Izzah accept from us in the spirit whatever forms of ibadah that we are going to present, and we are presenting, whether it's Quran, tilawah, whether it's ad'iyah or du'a, whether it's teaching or learning, whether it's disseminating knowledge through the airwaves of Radio Islam. We count it as part of our hasanat, inshaAllah. And we are hopeful that it will be on our scales on the day of Qiyamah, bi-idhnillahi ta'ala. And sacrifice and fasting and spending and charity and being kind to one's neighbors and also being dutiful to one's parents, all of this fills our deeds and fills
our scales of good deeds on the day of Qiyamah.

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1: The plight of the Rohingya remains one of the world's most enduring humanitarian and human rights crises. Recent findings by Human Rights Watch into the massacre of Rohingya Muslims in Hoyar City, Rakhine State, have once again raised urgent questions about justice, accountability, and the future of a people who have faced years of displacement, persecution, and statelessness. While many Rohingya remain inside Myanmar under difficult conditions, nearly a million continue to live in refugee camps in Bangladesh, uncertain about when or whether they will ever be able to return home safely. Joining us this morning is Hafsar Tamisuddin, a social worker, human rights defender, and Rohingya activist who has spent more than a decade advocating for refugee rights and vulnerable communities. Hafsar, thank you very much for your time and welcome to Radio Islam International. Assalamu alaikum.
2: Wa alaikum salam wa rahmatullahi wa barakatuhu. Thank you for having me here.
1: It's a pleasure to have you on board. So let's begin with the situation inside the Rohingya refugee camps and also in Rakhine and the different places. What is the current reality facing the Rohingya communities who remain there today?
2: Yes, I just want to start with the reality check is that the Rohingya crisis is not over. It just has entered another dangerous phase, as you have just introduced this conversation. Rohingya people are now trapped between violence and persecution inside Rakhine and worsening humanitarian conditions in Cox's Bazar. And also here, there is a lot of pressure on the premature pressure to return before the safety and accountability for the Rohingya is guaranteed. So as you mentioned, the recent reports are deeply alarming, including the ones that Human Rights Watch has documented. In May 2024, massacre of Rohingya civilians in Hoyar Siri village in Butidam Township, where over 170 villagers, including around 90 children, were killed or remain missing, and survivors are still without justice. This is only one example of what is happening quietly and without being seen by the world inside Rakhine State for the Rohingya population that are still stuck in the country between the violence against Rohingya, both by Rakhine Army, also by junta military. Also to mention that here is the situation of the Cox's Bazar.
1: Yes.
2: So the humanitarian situation is getting worse in Cox's Bazar after the funding cuts and by the United States government for the humanitarian support and then foreign aid. So WFP, World Food Program, also has one in 2025 is that the food rations could be cut from $12 to $6 per person. On top of that, there are so many different type of arising human rights violations in the camp now. And one thing to remember for us when we talk about the camp situation in Cox's Bazar, Bangladesh, where we now have 1.3 million Rohingya displaced in 2026, according to UNHCR, is that although people often describe the situation of Rohingya refugees in Cox's Bazar are temporary, the reality is that Rohingya have been now living in that displacement for almost 9 years now. It means children are now growing up without citizenship, without recognized future. There was no hope. There was ongoing human rights violations against younger girls, kidnapping, asking for ransom, and exploitation by armed groups, and drug dealing. So many things happening. And women and girls are facing heightened risks of gender-based violence and trafficking and exploitation. So also, since late 2023, more Rohingyas have continued to flee Rakhine State from Myanmar into Bangladesh because of the situation inside Myanmar has deteriorated further. This shows us that the conditions of return are not improving. In many cases, they are getting worse. Also the recent development by the NGOs in the refugee camps is also very concerning. Now, this development is encouraging and almost forcefully looking into the repatriation of Rohingya when it is still premature for all the reasons that I've mentioned. Because on top of the Human Rights Watch report that you mentioned, there was also another recent report produced by the Rohingya organization in UK We're also looking at the emerging patterns of sexual violence against Rohingya women and girls in Arakan state, particularly in the area that are controlled by Arakan army, and including this abuse linked to the detention, forced recruitment, and concerning and alarming human rights violations. So it is premature for the Rohingyas to return, and Rohingyas in the refugee camps are now stuck with the deteriorating situation. This is also compelling some Rohingya refugees who are stuck in the refugee camps now to take the dangerous boat journey to the neighboring countries with the hope that they might find a slightly better situation, such as in Indonesia, in Malaysia, or India. And the harsh reality and the sad truth is that all these neighboring countries are not in the state of welcoming these people who are escaping or leaving from Cox's Bazar in finding a better place temporarily until they can go home. They are not welcoming these refugees. Most of the time, these Rohingya refugees either fall in the trafficking and smuggling of human traffickers and die in the sea if they make it to any shore, such as disembarking in Indonesia and India, in Malaysia. The welcoming and the receiving of these Rohingya refugees is very disheartening. In many countries, they are questioned by the immigration, put in the detention, instead of welcoming them, providing them the humanitarian assistance. Also, there is another concerning situation is that the xenophobia, the narrative of these Rohingya refugees in these countries has become very alarming because of the misinformation, disinformation, and hate speech against Rohingya refugees, as in Rohingyas are people from nowhere, they're intruders, they are the security concern for these neighboring countries. So at all points, the situation of Rohingyas now inside the countries in the refugee camps is getting worse and worse day by day. So we're not looking at a future younger generation growing up without proper social psychosocial support for the traumatic experience that they have gone through inside Myanmar. And then no hope in the refugee camp. There is no future ahead. So the Rohingya also are now being left without any accountable entity monitoring their safety. Even if there is monitoring mechanism such as Human Rights Watch, there is no credible intervention taking place to protect Rohingya population, whether inside Arakan or in Cox's Bazar or in the neighboring countries. They are still left in limbo. So this is the current dynamic and situation for the Rohingyas inside Rakhine, in the refugee camp, in the neighboring countries where they are displaced right now.
1: Yes, a chilling account of what is actually happening inside Arakan and the Cox's Bazar, and also, as you spoke about, the repatriation, as it is classified as premature at the current moment because of what is happening, and they are unable to return safely. So which leads us to the question then, what conditions would need to be in place before any meaningful, safe and sustainable repatriation process could really begin?
2: The most important thing is there is the safety and security element that has to be embedded. Rohingya must not be returned to active conflict zones, as I just mentioned, where the war is ongoing and armed actors can abuse, detain, and recruit or attack them. And that we have to make sure that if Rohingyas are going back, they are not being sent back to active conflict war zone. Two, citizenship and legal status. Return without restoring the citizenship of Rohingya and equal rights would simply recreate the same conditions that produced this genocide in 2017. And we also have an example of 1992 repatriation that took place in 1992. There was a failure because this mechanism were not in place at that time. There wasn't safety and security mechanism in place. There wasn't the condition of citizenship, restoring of Rohingyas. And also the other element that we must look is that the land and the homes and the properties of Rohingya has been confiscated while the genocide was taking place. And up until now, it is continuously being confiscated by the Arakan army and junta. So before repatriation, we need to make sure that there should be access to land, homes, and livelihood for the Rohingyas. Many Rohingya villages were destroyed. So that is also another element that we need to look at. And there is the element of accountability and redress. Survivor of massacres, sexual violence, displacement and destruction, they need justice. So the other thing is the Rohingya participation. It is so important because the earlier repatriation, as I said, 1982 repatriation, it did not include the Rohingya participation or consultation that is meaningful. So this time, if we do that, Rohingya participation and meaningful consultation of the Rohingya community themselves is essential to make determination whether their return is conducive, dignified, and safe and ready to do so.
1: Indeed. Afsar, thank you very much for your time this morning. Much appreciated on Radio Islam International.
2: You're most welcome and thank you for having me here.
1: It's a pleasure indeed. Walaikum salam wa rahmatullahi wa barakatuh. That was Afsar Tamisuddin, a Rohingya activist and human rights defender, speaking to us about the ongoing challenges facing Rohingya communities in Myanmar and Bangladesh. 9 years in Koinon, hey? 9 years, shame. Allah Rabbul Izzah make it easy for the oppressed across the globe, wherever they may be. It has gone 6:28 Central African time. Shortly, in a minute or two, we'll cross over for our 6:30 headlines and thereafter the recital of Surah Yasin. And this morning, we have the recital of Sheikh Abdullah Kandari.

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1: Assalamu alaikum wa rahmatullahi wa barakatuh. Welcome to Radio Islam International. It's just gone 10 minutes after 7. It is the second hour of the program on Sabah al Muslim on Radio Islam International. And we continue in this hour. We've got a jam-packed lineup for this hour as well as the next hour. And we are going to start off with the hadith discussion for this particular hour. And we look at the narration that appears in Tirmidhi and Ibn Majah. A famous narration which you've heard many times before, but a reminder is always beneficial for a mu'min. Reported by Ummul Mu'mineen, our beloved mother Aisha radiyallahu ta'ala anha, she says, قال رسول الله صلى الله عليه وسلم ما عمل ابن آدم من عمل يوم النحر أحب إلى الله من إهراق الدم وإنه ليؤتى يوم القيامة بقرونها وأشعارها وأضلافها وإن الدم ليقع من الله بمكان قبل أن يقع بالأرض فطيبوا بها نفسا رواه الترمذي وابن ماجه. 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It will come on a day of Qiyamah with its horns, hair and hooves. Indeed, the blood is accepted by Allah before it reaches the ground. So perform it with a happy and willing heart. So as we go through the days of Dhul-Hijjah, we remind ourselves that to prepare for the great day of Qurbani, the great day of sacrifice. And whilst we focus on what animal to buy, how much it costs, and where will it be slaughtered, this hadith reminds us that Qurbani is far from a transaction. It is an act of ibadah, an act of worship, which is beloved to Allah Rabbul Izzah. You know, when your son is coming and you say, no, I'm making biryani today. You say, why? No, because my son loves biryani and I'm going to make biryani for him. So Qurbani is an act which is beloved to Allah Rabbul Izzah. It is so beloved to Allah that Allah Rabbul Izzah accepts your sacrifice before the blood even touches the ground. That's how beloved it is to Allah. And the Prophet sallallahu alaihi wasallam tells us that on the day of Nahar, in the days of sacrifice, there is no deed more beloved to Allah than the sacrifice. Why? Because Qurbani represents submission. It reminds us of Ibrahim alayhi salatu wasalam, who was willing to sacrifice what was most beloved to him for the sake of Allah. And hadith reminds us that the sacrificial animal will be brought on the day of Qiyamah with all its contents, the horns, the hair, and the hooves. This highlights the completeness of the reward that Allah promises for a person. Nothing is lost. And usually when you are slaughtering, you give the intestines away and you give the head away and you give the skin away and you take maybe a portion of the meat. Allah says, whatever you have given away, all of that will also be brought on the day of Qiyamah. And it will be part of your records and your good deeds on the day of Qiyamah. So every aspect of the animal will be preserved for you for the day of Qiyamah, where it matters the most. Now, if you've been making Qurbani for 30 years, then 30 animals. If you've been making Qurbani for 50 years or 70 years, then 70 years of animals will be put for you on your scales on the day of Qiyamah. Therefore, do it with a happy heart. And that's what the Prophet ﷺ reminds us, that the most important thing in Qurbani is فَطِيبُوا بِهَا نَفْسًا. Perform it with a happy and willing heart. Not begrudgingly, not because of societal pressure, not because of what will people say and what will people do. We do it for the sake of Allah from the bottom of our hearts, and not as a burden, not as an annual expense. When you spend with a happy heart, you enjoy every moment of that experience. And when you do it with a heavy heart, you outsource it, you tell somebody else to do it, you get it, you don't get it, you're not really bothered because it's just one expense you have to take care of. فَطِيبُ بِهَا نَفْسًا. Picture that animal on your scales of good deeds on the day of Qiyamah. And the reason why we're sharing this with you is that not because Allah Rabbul Izzah requires our sacrifice. مَنْ عَمِلَ صَالِحًا فَلِنَفْسِهِ وَمَنْ أَسَاءَ فَعَلَيْهَا. You do good is for your own benefit. And you don't do good, then it's to your own detriment. And يَا أَيُّهَا النَّاسُ أَنْتُمُ الْفُقَرَاءُ إِلَى اللَّهُ وَاللَّهُ هُوَ الْغَنِيُّ الْحَمِيدُ. Allah says, you are in need of Allah. Allah is not in need of you. So whatever we are doing for our sake. And let us do it with a happy heart. And the Prophet ﷺ encouraged us to perform qurbani and udhiyya. And so we should be enthusiastic to perform the qurbani and do it with a happy heart for the sake of Allah Rabbul Izzah. And the beauty of qurbani is that the man can take the entire carcass and have it for his family. It's not that you are required to give anything away. What is recommended is recommended. But technically speaking, if you take that entire carcass and you put it in your freezer, it's still fine and accepted in the court of Allah. So are you losing or are you gaining? That is the question we're asking here. You're gaining from every aspect. You're gaining in terms of the meat, you're gaining in terms of the weight, you're gaining in terms of the animal in this world and the year after, to the point that even if you want to keep the skin, you can keep it and treat it and use it. So what are you losing? What are you losing? You can even make trotters and make the soup. You can use the liver. You can use every part of the animal. So if everything is going back to you 100%, can there be a point of stinginess and miserliness after that? So if everything is geared towards our advantage, we then should be more and more enthusiastic to perform the udhiyya and the qurbani. Therefore, this weekend that is coming, if you have not yet purchased your animal, go out and purchase your animal, whether it's a cow or camel or goat or sheep or lamb, whatever it is, go and buy an animal and sacrifice it for the sake of Allah Rabbul Izzah when the day comes. So don't do it, oh Molana, do I qualify, don't I qualify, what is the mas'ala? You don't ask that question when you need to buy the latest TV or the latest car or the latest laptop or the latest whatever. So why is it that when it comes to this, we are suddenly looking at the rents and cents of it? فَطِيبُ بِهَا نَفْسًا.
2: Sabah al-Muslim is brought to you by Mercedes-Benz Johannesburg South. Agents for Mercedes-Benz cars, Mercedes-Benz vans and Mercedes EQ.
3: The only Muslim-owned Mercedes-Benz dealership in Johannesburg.
1: A leading constitutional scholar has warned that a weakened judiciary becomes increasingly vulnerable to political attack, raising concerns about the long-term health of South Africa's constitutional democracy. The warning comes at a time when the country is grappling with serious allegations of corruption within state institutions, ongoing revelations before the Madlanga Commission, and criminal charges involving some of the most senior figures in law enforcement. Against this backdrop, questions have been asked about whether South Africa's courts are receiving the institutional support, respect, and resources necessary to continue serving as a critical check on executive power. We're joined this morning by Professor Hugh Corder, Emeritus Professor of Public Law at the University of Cape Town and one of the constitutional experts involved in South Africa's democratic transition. Professor Corder, welcome to the program and thank you very much for your time.
4: Good morning and thank you for this opportunity. I appreciate it to be able to speak to you and to your listeners. Let me just quickly say, to sketch the context that I made those remarks in the context of a really important report which has been produced by a non-governmental organization called Freedom Under Law, examining the capacity of the Constitutional Court to meet with the demands made upon it in our justice system. Mm. So that's an important background. But the point that I was making was that we are a rule and a law-based and a constitution-based society. And the governmental bodies, which must both interpret and enforce the law, apply the law, are the courts, the administration of justice. It's the third branch of government. And the courts need to be properly resourced, both in terms of the services, the people who serve in them, and their physical facilities, and the security of the courts, and so on and so on. All that needs to be properly financed through the budget. Hmm. And, of course, we live in a society with limited financial resources, and it's, the budget cake has to be cut. And I was really warning about the fact that there have been instances where courts, and we're talking here about the lower courts as well, the magistrates' courts, are often not well enough resourced. And I was just sending out a warning in that respect.
1: Mm. Now, Prof, how important is the role of the courts in terms of continuing to serve the country and also to play a critical role as far as check on executive power is concerned?
4: Yeah, it's an excellent point. Thank you very much for that question. Your listeners will know that we have something in more or less any constitution, has something called the separation of powers. We have those who make the laws, Parliament. We have those who dream up the policies and then administer the laws, and that's the executive branch of government. And then we have the judiciary. And in our constitutional democracy, if one looks back over the past 32 years since April 1994, few shining lights of consistent commitment to the values of the Constitution has been the courts, led by the Constitutional Court and the Supreme Court of Appeal. But it's absolutely vital also, of course, as we all know, in terms of criminal justice, because we live in a society plagued by corruption, abuse of power, and violent crime as well. And if those who commit those crimes are not tracked down, brought to trial in a fair trial, and have to face the consequences of their actions, then we're in a lot of trouble. And I think most of us would know that we are in at least some trouble, if not a lot of trouble. Let me just say one thing also, sir, that I'm not alleging in anything that I said that the executive branch of government is deliberately seeking to undermine the courts. I think that's important. But I think that not all politicians in every political party realize quite how important the courts are and magistrates and judges to keep our constitution on the go and vibrant and strong for all the many benefits it has, including for respect for different consciences and beliefs and all sorts of other things.
1: Mm. Looking back, how significant was the impact of the Jacob Zuma era on judicial independence and public confidence in constitutional institutions, Prof?
4: Thank you. Yes, that was not a good period in our constitutional history. Politicians and all public figures have to be very careful about what they say, which may create in the public mind the suspicion that judges and magistrates and the NPA and those who are in authority in the administration of justice are in some way corrupt or dangerous or not doing their jobs or whatever. And there were isolated instances of senior governing party politicians before the Jacob Zuma era making negative remarks and unjustified remarks about judges. Mm-hmm. But Mr. Zuma, I'm afraid, took that and his colleagues took it to another level. And it's always very ironic for me that Mr. Zuma is also somebody who has exploited his rights under the Bill of Rights to go to court and to seek to defend himself. He's done it on so many occasions in the last 20 years. So in one breath, he slams the courts and he undermines them. And then as soon as he's in trouble, he runs to court to avoid that in court. So it was a dark period, those 9 years when he was president.
1: Professor, you've also raised concerns about the resourcing of the courts. Do you believe the underfunding of the judiciary is deliberate, or is it a consequence of broader governance failures?
4: No, I think it's. I do not believe that it's deliberate. I think it's. There's a battle for scarce resources. You and your listeners would know. You know, we need a decent education, decent healthcare, etc., etc. So everybody's in government is short of funding, particularly when so much is wasted, both by inefficiency and corruption. But I do not believe that there's been a deliberate campaign by the executive to deny the courts their fair share. I think it may just be an unconscious consequence of the scarcity of resources.
1: Prof, you also speak about institutional weakening that can happen quietly. What are some of the less obvious warnings that people need to look out for?
4: Oh, that's a very... very, very good question. I think you referred to the criticism of the courts during the Zuma years. That can have a subtle undermining of judicial independence, because the judges, they read the newspapers and they watch television and they listen to the radio and they know what's being said about them. And that can produce a kind of not lack of independence, but it can make them doubly or triply concerned about the consequences of their action, and sometimes perhaps make them too cautious about insisting on applying the law. But I, ultimately, the only guarantee of a decent judicial and independent judicial system is that the public should retain confidence in the courts. And when politicians and others in society deliberately undermine the courts by irresponsible criticism, that can lead to the erosion of public confidence, and that's a dangerous thing for the courts.
1: Finally, Professor, what practical steps need to be taken now to strengthen the judicial independence and ensure that the courts remain effective guardians of South African constitutional order?
4: I think along the lines of the resources issue with which we started, well, two things. Let me say before that, I do believe very strongly, I've devoted my whole career to it, the education of law students, but I think the public also needs to be educated, and there's some very good legal journalists out there. And there's increasing attention by media, radio, television, et cetera, to educating the public about the importance of the judiciary so that they can come to the support of the judiciary. The judiciary doesn't have a police force to enforce its judgments. It's got to depend upon the executive. But I think at the Superior Court level and at the Magistrates Court level, so the High Court level and the Magistrates Court level, we need more personnel, we need more judges, we need more magistrates. There's a massive workload out there, and some of the judges are certainly buckling under the pressure.
1: Professor, thank you very much for your time this morning. Much appreciated on Radio Islam International.
4: Thank you. It's a pleasure.
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1: Tensions around immigration and social cohesion are escalating in parts of KwaZulu-Natal, where anti-immigration groups such as March and March have been staging protest and so-called clean-up campaigns aimed at undocumented foreign nationals. At the same time, refugee and migrant organizations report that hundreds of people have sought refuge at police stations, and humanitarian centers, alleging intimidation, displacement, and threats linked to these actions. The situation has prompted renewed concern from South African Human Rights Commission, which has called for calm and respect for the rule of law amid growing fears of xenophobic violence. We discussed these developments with Dr. Dale McKinley from Kaponang Africa Against Xenophobia. Dr. Dale, thank you very much for your time and welcome to Radio Islam International.
5: Yes, good morning. Thank you to you and your listeners.
1: Thank you very much for joining us this morning. So the South African Human Rights Commission has repeatedly called for calm and an end to actions targeting foreign nationals. What do you think those appeals appear to be having so little impact on groups such as March and March and Operation Dula?
5: Well, the first thing is that the South African Human Rights Commission has been quite ineffective, I think, unfortunately. You can make calls, but if you don't have any real pressure on government agencies such as the police, municipality, and the authorities that are on the ground, then it doesn't have a great deal of impact. And I think that's why we've seen, this is not just in relation to this incident, but regularly the HSRC, the Human Rights Commission, can make statements, but it doesn't seem to want to use its power. That's why it's up to civil society organizations like ours and many others and legal outfits in order to try to defend a particular constitutional law in application, to put pressure on the authorities and to try to counter these kinds of organizations. So the real reason is, in Itikwini in particular, is because there are political authorities and political groups behind this activity. These are not some grassroots organizations that have just sprung up organically and are basically representing communities. These are, March on March is an organization that has been politically weaponized for those kinds of purposes. You can see that they are very well resourced. They have gone around the country. They don't seem to be able to have much presence for permanently in many communities, but they come and they march and they intimidate and they come out. And the municipality in Itikwini has also been very, very, how should we say, biased in this regard. And clearly the politics in KwaZulu-Natal is one that is generally seems to be quite anti-immigrant and quite supportive of these kinds of things. And when you have the authorities that are behind you, then, of course, what's going to happen is what we've seen on the ground.
1: And many anti-immigration groups are arguing that they are responding to failures in border control, immigration enforcement, and economic pressures. How do you separate legitimate concerns from xenophobia and collective blame?
5: Yeah, well, we've said always, right from the beginning, and in fact, before these latest rounds of xenophobic activities, the genuine concerns around socioeconomic realities, people's poverty, joblessness, dysfunctionality within the Department of Home Affairs, the documentation crisis, you name it. These things need to be dealt with. But we have argued and we've said, and the statistics and facts show us to be correct, is that trying to blame foreign nationals for these kinds of issues is only very one-sided and oftentimes is misses the mark. So what we're saying is if you want to take up these issues, we'll take them up with those that are really to blame and responsible, which are the local government, our provincial governments, our national government. The fact is that, if we're going to deal with dysfunctionality in the documentation crisis, we need to deal with our immigration system. We need to reform that. And that's a real issue. If we want people to be working and we want people to not be so materially desperate, then we need a new local economic government strategy. If you simply, like in Europe and the United States, if you turn your anger onto foreign nationals, you're going to create a situation where you're not going to really deal with the problems. You might be able to deport a lot of people and take them out and feel good about yourself, but you're not going to deal with the fundamental causes. And that's what we're saying, is that the wrong direction, the wrong politics, and the wrong target.
1: Do you believe political leaders and government institutions have done enough to address both community frustrations and protection of vulnerable migrant communities?
5: No, we don't. And that's precisely why we exist. We would not be needed if the government authorities were doing their job. So the first thing is that our constitution applies to everyone. It doesn't, you don't willy-nilly select because you're from born in another country or because you look different or because you speak differently or because you have a different religion or whatever it is that all of a sudden these laws don't apply to you. So if we're going to have, if we're going to talk about law and order, well, then let's talk about the application of law and order across the board. And that means with South Africans as well, not just saying, you know, foreign nationals are responsible for all the crime in the country. It's nonsense. And we know this and our statistics pointed out. So we deal with everybody equally. The second thing is that if we're going to talk about, you know, the challenges that we're going to deal with and the authorities are going to deal with these challenges, well, then why are they, why is it that people who understand why they've got electricity problems, who understand why their water is not running, who understand why their kids

0: you know, it's all for white people in Europe. Well, then this is where we are going. We're going back to an apartheid past. And that is a situation which is unacceptable to many, many South Africans. And I think that's why you have such anger and issues that debate around these issues.
1: Is it that the government is largely inactive or largely have allowed for this to go unchecked? Is because it's a good way to scapegoat the migrant communities. They don't lose out on voters in elections, and it channels the anger elsewhere other than them.
0: Absolutely. Let's take Johannesburg, my city here, as an example. What we have is every single day of this last week, we've had the mayor and all sorts of police and authorities descending on the CBD and shutting down informal traders that they claim are foreign nationals. They don't even talk about illegal. They just say all foreign nationals. Now, what good is that going to do? It's not going to do anyone any good. It's certainly not going to do the economy good. And yet, here we have Eskom saying they're going to cut off Johannesburg electricity because Johannesburg is 6 billion rand in debt to Eskom. We have our streets and our potholes, our water doesn't work, our electricity is breaking down. So instead of dealing with those problems and saying to the people how we're going to do with it, what do? You go and you start raiding the CBD and saying the foreign nationals are to blame for these problems. And that's exactly what scapegoating is about. It's about deflecting attention. It's about creating a situation where people are not thinking about where the real problems lie and trying to make it so that you don't have to take responsibility for the mess that you put us in.
1: What about the reciprocal consequences in other countries? Like, for example, MTN is operating in many of the African countries. Nigeria, take for example. Likewise, DSTV. There are South Africans working in other African countries. Do they also stand to lose if governments on foreign soil or governments in other countries tend to respond in a similar way that South Africa is responding?
0: Well, of course. Imagine a situation where, let's say, for example, we know that there are thousands and thousands of South African medical professionals in other countries, people who've gone over and sought jobs in places. And not just in other African countries, but in European and North American countries as well. And those countries are going to, if they decide they're going to retaliate, then you're going to have a tit for tat. And nobody wants that, obviously, because then again, South Africans will feel the brunt of being targeted because they're South African, simply in the case of what is happening here. So, yes, we could have trade relationships that are affected. We could have immigration issues that are affected, making it much more difficult for people to travel. This is a possibility. If Nigeria and Angola decide that they're going to, for example, as major oil producers, that they're going to use their oil power to pressure South Africa into changing its domestic policies. I don't see that happening, but it's a possibility. So, yeah, the South Africans must understand who support this kind of attitudes, that we don't live in an island. We live in a continent and a world in which is quite integrated, in which we need just as much as other people think they need to come to South Africa. So it's a two-way street. And if you're only traveling down the one way and then you realize you're in a cul-de-sac, well, you're in a problem, aren't you?
1: Dr. McKinley, how do we deal with this? I mean, they are touting this day, 30th of June, as D-Day for kicking out the foreigners and closing their businesses. If violence escalates and people are injured, displaced, or even killed, where should accountability ultimately lie? Is it with organizers, participants, state institutions, or all of the above?
0: Yeah, well, it's a multiple responsibility level. Of course, the groups themselves who are going to... Let's be clear. This is criminal activity. You cannot, according to our law, nobody has the right, no one, except an official of the Department of Home Affairs or the police, nobody has the right to go and shut someone's shop down or shut someone's business down or demand documentation of those persons. Imagine living in a vigilante society where we run around and we think that we're the cops and we think that we're the officials and we can do whatever we want. That has got to be stopped. And if we do that, then we're a lawless society. Then it doesn't matter who. If it's the foreigner first, well, then it's you next. Where does this... So that's the first, of course, the groups themselves. But the political and law enforcement authority, as I said, must do their job. This is, the early warning signs are there. They were there back in 2008. They were there in 2015. They were there in 2017. And if you don't do the

0: the proper job and you don't make sure that you're basically protecting people and that you're enforcing the law, well, then the inevitability is that this kind of violence is going to happen. And then, of course, what happens is once it's done, then people are, oh, we're sorry. Oh, you know, we're sorry that people lost their lives, that got destroyed and everything. We'll do better next time. Hmm. And this is not good enough. So if we're asleep at the wheel, well, this is what we've been about. So the authorities need to get off their seats and begin to pay real attention. They must put in place their law enforcement authorities. They must enforce that law. And they must tell people that this isn't the way. We don't have to just have a law and order perspective. People can have dialogue. People can sit around and talk. This is what we are as a country. We're not a country that just goes to war every single time we disagree with each other, or that fights each other and kills each other because we don't like each other. If we do that, we're a law of the jungle. So we need to return back to what we have always, I think, been fairly good at as a country, which is basically saying, let's sit down and let's hear our differences. That's fine, but let's look at the sources and look at the problems. Let's not punish ordinary and innocent people. And where there's laws that are being broken, you implement the law, whether you're foreigner or you're South African.
1: Mm. Dr. Melting, Dr. Dale McKinley, thank you very much for your time. Much appreciated on Radio Islam International.
0: It's my pleasure. Thank you.
1: Thank you. Bye-bye.
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1: Assalamu alaikum wa rahmatullahi wa barakatuh. Welcome to Radio Islam International. It is the third and final hour of the program. It has brightened up quite nicely, mashallah, from 7 a.m. And we hope for a nice, wonderful day ahead. We also take this opportunity in welcoming our listeners in KZN on Radio Lansar. Ahlan wa sahlan wa marhaban bikum. Right, let's get into business. We've got Mulana Ahmed Waja in studios. Mulana, assalamu alaikum wa rahmatullahi wa barakatuh again. And what's happening?
3: Wa alaikum assalam wa rahmatullahi wa barakatuh, Mulana. So let's go to the second clue now. The first clue, keeping in mind, we've given already after 7:30. We said the first clue today, this word has got to do with trust. The second clue that we're giving you, there's a word in here. Hmm. There's a word in here, which is the name of a lake. The name of a lake. Not a river, not a dam, not an ocean. It's the name of a lake.
1: It's a name of a lake.
3: A lake is found in this word.
1: Okay, interesting indeed. Yes, Marana Waja, earlier on we were talking about Smithfield, and another person sent another fact pertaining to where it is actually. And then another person saying here about pimples. Back in the days, I always used to get a big face pimple the day before Eid. Mm. And stopped me from going to Zulik.
3: Alhamdulillah. That is good.
1: You see that, Marana? Pimple patch. Okay. We'll catch up with you just after 8:30 for the third clue, inshallah.
3: Inshallah.
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1: Let's move on for our theme discussion this morning. And our theme this year for Dhul-Hijjah is answering the call of Allah one action at a time. And today we talk about the Qur'an. Allah Rabbul Izzah has not left humanity without guidance. Out of His mercy, He revealed the Qur'an as a guide for every generation. The Qur'an is not merely a book to be recited, but a message meant to shape our hearts, actions and lives. Every day we hear and recite the Qur'an. But the real question is, how do we respond when Allah Rabbul Izzah speaks to us through His words? Guidance only benefits those who are willing to follow it. The Quran continuously calls us towards worship, patience, honesty, kindness, humility, and obedience to Allah Rabbul Izzah. One of the unique qualities of the Quran is that it provides guidance for every aspect of our life. It teaches us how to worship, how to treat our parents, how to deal with people, how to handle hardships, and how to live with integrity. Sometimes its verses comfort us during difficulties, while at other times they challenge us to correct our shortcomings and leave sins behind. So this was the attitude of the Sahaba radiallahu ta'ala anhum ajma'in. They did not treat the Quran as mere information. Whenever they learned its teachings, they immediately tried to implement them. Their faith was built upon action and not knowledge alone. Today, many people admire the beauty of the Quran, its recitation and all other things related, but they struggle to apply its message. Yet, true guidance appears when knowledge changes behavior. A verse inspires a person to improve their salah, strengthen their family ties, give in charity, or abandon a sin. This is where our theme becomes so relevant. Responding to the Quran happens one action at a time. Real change is gradual. Every small step taken is a response to Allah's guidance, and it strengthens our faith and brings us closer to Allah Rabbul Izzah. Hajj itself is a powerful example of this. Millions travel to Mecca because they are responding to Allah's command. It reminds us that faith is not only belief in the heart, but action based upon guidance. Responding to the Quran al-Kareem, therefore, is not about grand gestures alone, but it is about hearing Allah's words and allowing them to permeate our souls and shape our daily choices. One verse, one lesson, and one action at a time.

0: Let's move on. Yadi Haram, our documentary this year for Dhul Hijjah, a travel log of Mufti Taqi Uthmani. Today we play for you episode 4, By Boat to Baytullah. After some years of earnest yearning and also earning, Mufti Taqi Uthmani returns to Makkah at the age of 20. A cherished journey by sea, and he speaks about the different stops along the way and also the fact that he had the opportunity of tasting olives. And he paints a vivid picture of the ease of access to the Kaaba at that time and the types of structures that existed during that period and how it all shaped his upbringing at that time.
1: The heart of every Muslim remains ever desiring to visit the Haramain Sharifain, writes Mufti Taqi Uthmani, Hafidhahullah. However, especially after reading the events of Rasulullah sallallahu alaihi wasallam's life and conduct in the year of Dora Hadith, the final year of the Alimiyah cause, this desire had kindled into a blazing fire. With the grace and favor of Allah, I had been blessed with performing Hajj in the company of our respected father during my childhood. But I was only 8 years old then, so I cannot recall anything more than a few foggy moments of semi-faded memories. Besides, I was too young to appreciate the spiritual and historical significance of the sacred places. As a result, feelings of longing would stir up in my heart every year when people would go for Hajj, and I would conjure up visions of them enjoying spiritual blessings from the sacred places, and would pray that Allah subhanahu wa ta'ala bestow this treasure to me as well. Mufti Taqi says that he wished and also had hope from the mercy of Allah that he would certainly grant him the huge favor of performing Hajj again. But outwardly, there were no visible signs or means of this happening anytime soon. This longing was also apparent in his writings, as evidenced from a diary entry of the 14th of May 1963, equivalent to the 3rd of Muharram 1383. The night rings 2 a.m., and in this tranquil silence, I'm picturing the blissful events which today brought in its lap. This morning, first, my second exam paper completed very satisfactorily. The time from evening to 10 p.m. passed excruciatingly slowly, because today my parents were returning from the city of the beloved sallallahu alaihi wasallam. Their plane landed at 11 p.m. and my parents had reached home by 1 a.m. Listening to the enchanting tales from the city of the beloved, the imagination remained lost in those enticing scenes for hours, from where the vitalizing rays of peace and tranquility rose upon mankind. With this desire to visit the Haramain Sharifain snowballing in his heart, an opportunity to visit arose sooner than expected. The owner of the Pan-Islamic Steamship Company informed Mufti Muhammad Shafi Rahimahullah that when their ships, after dropping off Hajis from Jeddah to Karachi, return to Jeddah from Karachi to pick up more Hajis, their ships go back almost empty. He offered that if anyone wanted to go for Umrah during this return journey of their ship, they could do so at a very nominal fare. The fare was possibly only around 90 rupees. A young Mufti Taqi grabbed onto this opportunity, and age 20, on the 17th of Muharram 1383, or the 10th of June 1963, boarded the Safina Hujjaj for Umrah. The ship had about 10 decks and was equivalent to an entire city. Since it was returning to Jeddah to pick up passengers, there were hardly any passengers on board. Mufti Muhammad Taqi and elder brother Muhammad Wali Razi were afforded the best hospitality on the ship. They were afforded a tour of the ship and were shown everything from the bridge to the engineering room, and were even given insights into the piloting of the ship, and even afforded holding the steering wheel for a while. says Mufti Taqi, the truth of the matter is that the indescribable feeling of ever-escalating excitement one feels every moment of a journey by sea to the Haramain Sharifain, today, that feeling cannot even be imagined during air travel. In his diary, Mufti Taqi penned, "Our ship is surging forward, tearing through tumultuous waves, and the sounds of the waves thrashing against it, creating a dreamy, melodic tune. The moon of the 18th night has just risen on the eastern horizon, and it has rendered the rising waves aglow, as if they were molten silver." He also wrote, "Our ship is rocking in the cradle of waves. Nothing is visible outside the ship except darkness. Darkness has blended the sky into the earth, such that it is not only difficult to discern the sea from the sky, rather, it is impossible. The truth is that the manner in which the Quran has mentioned sea waves during thick darkness, it is not possible to truly appreciate their depth without physically experiencing and observing the darkness at sea." After 5 days at sea, the ship reached the shores of Aden. The travelers alighted the ship for some sightseeing in Yemen for a day before re-embarking for the final stretch of the journey to Jeddah. Arriving in Jeddah, Mufti Taqi recounts that during sajda, the heart was brimming with exhilaration and gratitude, with the thought that the Kaaba, towards which we have been prostrating until now, is just 54 kilometers away. Mufti Taqi shares an interesting recollection of the first time he tasted olives, this during this journey for Umrah. "We passed through a roofed bazaar on our way back from Salah in Jeddah. I saw makeshift stalls with merchants selling olives in big plates, their oil scattered on the plates. I had never seen olives before, nor had I the opportunity to taste them until then. They appeared to me like small gulab jamuns drenched in syrup. With this in mind, I eagerly put one in my mouth, thinking that it would be some sweet fruit. But after putting it in my mouth, completely contrary to my expectations, when its briny and bitterish taste reached my tongue and palate, it became difficult to even chew and swallow. I was bewildered. Is this what the olive I had heard praised so much really tastes like? But what followed next is that during that very stay in the Hijaz, I began tasting it occasionally due to peer pressure. Gradually, I became habituated to its taste, and the same briny and bitterish taste became delectable to my tongue and palate. And today, it is among my favorite foods. The lesson learned was that when one begins acting upon certain commandments of the Sharia, they also feel bitter at the beginning, but if one musters up courage and determination and habituates oneself to them, they eventually become so beloved that one feels restless without them." En route to Makkah, Mufti Taqi passed by Hudaybiyah. "We then entered Makkah Mukarramah," he says, "with a tempest of emotions in our hearts. Madrasa Sawlatiyah, the famous madrasa in Makkah founded by Mawlana Rahmatullah Karanvi, was his place of lodging. In those days, most people from India and Pakistan used to come for Hajj by sea and would stay in the Haramain Sharifain for months. Instead of hotels, they would either rent houses near the Haram or would stay in traveler lodges called Ribat, which were built by philanthropists from various countries for the people visiting for Hajj. Many people used to stay in these Ribat. Hotels were not in the vogue. Thus, Hujjaj would come equipped with cooking materials, flour, rice, spices, etc. would all be transported by ship. And many charitable people would send food items for the Hujjaj to Madrasa Sawlatiyah, which the administrators of the madrasa would distribute amongst the Hujjaj." Mufti Taqi records entering the sacred Haram with a throbbing heart. "When I first gazed upon the Kaaba, I could not believe my eyes that I was really looking at the very Baytullah, I had been imagining for years. Fortunately, the Mataf was totally empty at the time, with hardly 20 or 30 people performing it. I thus got the chance to kiss the Hajar Aswad in each round without any trouble. Thereafter, I presented myself at the Multazam. There were only a few people here as well, so I got a great opportunity to pour my heart out. In those days, Maqam Ibrahim was located inside a small structure. During our stay, we had made it our permanent abode, because from here, the door of the Kaaba and Multazam remained right before our eyes all the time. And the Imam would stand right in front from here while leading Salah. The well of Zamzam was also situated inside a structure, and one could draw its water by throwing in a bucket by one's own hands. I was witness to this blessing as well, he says. Mufti Taqiya again reminisces over a visit to Souq Mad'a, which he first encountered in his childhood Hajj journey. Mad'a was not just a market, it was a famous historical passage leading towards the Haram from the northern side near Babu Salam. Older Makkawis often speak about it with strong nostalgia. The route to this bazaar began with an incline. At the end of this incline, when the street began to slope downwards, was a square palisade. It was popularly believed that this was the place where Sayyiduna Ibrahim alayhi salam, after leaving his wife and Ismail alayhi salam in the dry valley, and before departing for Sham, made the supplication which the noble Quran narrated in Surah Ibrahim. It was popularly believed by the locals that this bazaar was named Mad'a for the same reason, because it means place of dua. And what supportive evidence which lends to its plausibility is that the incline was ending here. So it is possible that this was the place where he could take a last look at his respected wife and son, because after going down the slope, they would disappear from sight. This chapter of history, comprising of unparalleled determination and steadfastness and trust in Allah, which Allah gave an everlasting life till the end of the world in the form of Hajj and Umrah, was apparently written here. It was from the vicinity of this very bazaar of Mad'a that the noble messenger sallallahu alaihi wasallam entered the Haram at the time of the conquest of Makkah. While passing through this bazaar towards the Haram, on the left side was the house of Sayyiduna Abu Sufyan radiallahu an, about which Rasulullah sallallahu alaihi wasallam had publicly announced, "Whoever enters the house of Abu Sufyan shall be safe." At the time of this visit of Mufti Taqi, the house was still present and would be open to visitors at special request. Alhamdulillah, records Mufti Taqi, we got the opportunity to visit it with the heart echoing the supplication. O Allah, your beloved had declared peace for the one who entered this house. Thus, O Allah, please grant us peace from your anger and punishment.

While returning through the Bazaar of Badr, Mufti Taqi says, we also visited that piece of land which is the envy of the sky, which Allah had chosen as the blessed birthplace of His beloved, sallallahu alaihi wasallam. As is today, a library was built at this place. Mufti Taqi entered it with a heart throbbing, reflecting how blessed was that land at which was born the greatest benefactor of mankind, sallallahu alaihi wasallam. Royal palaces had not been built at the south of the Honorable Haram at the time, and the peak of Mount Abu Qubais could be clearly seen from the courtyard of the Haram. A small masjid could also be seen at the top of the mount, which was called Masjid Bilal, and it was popularly believed by the people of Makkah that this was the very spot where Rasulullah sallallahu alaihi wasallam performed the phenomenal miracle of splitting the moon in two, which has been alluded to in Surah Qamar of the Noble Quran. For this reason, a second name of the masjid is also given as Masjid Shaqqul Qamar. Mount Abu Qubais had some inhabitants as well, and some trails led to the top. Mufti Taqi says that after Asr, we followed the trails and reached the peak, visiting the masjid. From here, the entire valley of Makkah Mukarrama was visible in one sight. The view took me back the memory lane thousands of years, when Allah, the Most Exalted, chose this rocky valley for His house to be built, and as a result, granted it far more beauty and charm than lush gardens. The heat was so severe that walking without shoes was akin to burning one's feet. Even in the sacred Haram, one could not put one's feet on the rocky or cemented floor for more than a few seconds. But we were so absorbed by the sights of the sacred land that our hearts and minds did not even sense the heat. And the heart was overflowing with such joy as is not experienced even amid lush, verdant gardens.

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1: Okay, Manana Waja, what is the third clue this morning?
2: Well, the third clue for this word, Manana, is that it's got more vowels than consonants. So, more vowels than non-vowels. The word itself is quite long, but it's got more vowels than consonants, than non-vowels. So, we said the first clue was the word has got to do with trust. The second clue we gave you, we said there's a name of a lake in this word. And the third clue is what we told you now. More vowels than consonants.
1: Is this lake in this world or in Jannat?
2: No, it is in this world.
1: Okay. So, this fourth clue. 072-786-1548.
0: It's time to open the doors of your mind and get the cogs in your brain turning with Radio Islam's word game. Cryptic Crossword Challenge.
1: Right. Any good answers, Manana Waja? Correct answers or interesting answers or unique answers or peculiar answers?
2: Well, let's go for the correct answers first.
1: Right. Yes. Very good.
2: Because we said that this word has got a lake in it. Well, one of the answers that comes through, Manana, is the word Sulek. No, it's not. That's not the correct answer. Anyway, somebody gave us the word reliance. That is not correct. Then, well, to date at the moment, there is one correct answer. And very interestingly also, Marana, the person that normally gives us the correct answer every day, there must be that one person. Same person gets the answer correct every day. Well, today they haven't.
1: Wow.
2: They've given the word credence, they've given the word repose, reliance, assurance, but they haven't given us the correct answer. With regards to the lake, somebody tried to at least guess the lake, Lake Faith. I don't even know there's a Lake Faith or Lake Confidence. These are not, I don't think these are real lakes. The lake we're talking of is actually a real lake. In fact, when we tell you now, you'll be quite surprised. So those are some of the answers that have come through. There's a few other messages here. I think people seem to really be appreciating Mufti Taqi Uthmani's series as well as Hajj. So alhamdulillah for that. But anyway, it remains just one correct answer, and today it's a different person that gets that correct answer. So congratulations to them. The word that we were looking for today, Marana, is this word camaraderie. Camaraderie.
1: Camaraderie.
2: Camaraderie. How this word is spelled? It's spelled C-A-M-A-R-A-D-E-R-I-E. It's 11 letters. It's got 6 vowels and 5 consonants. Camaraderie is a spirit of friendly mutual trust that is shared among a group of people. It is often built through shared experiences, working together, or overcoming challenges. What then is the lake that we were talking about? The lake that we were talking about is Lake Erie.
1: Erie.
2: It's the, from the 5 Great Lakes in North America. It's the 4th largest of them, and I think the shallowest of them. And yeah, it borders quite a few different states, Pennsylvania and quite a few of those other states there. But it's Lake Erie. That was the answer to the second clue. But the correct answer for the word was the word camaraderie. And alhamdulillah, there is one correct answer.
1: Yeah. Camaraderie. It's quite a common word, and that's what we will see in the plains of Arafah, Muzdalifah, and Mina. The good camaraderie between the Hujjaj, inshallah.
2: SubhanAllah. That is also where that word could be used. Well, the person, no need to apologize. Our listener, that alhamdulillah, gets it right every day. He said, sorry, got it wrong after about 20 right answers. I wouldn't say 20, I would say maybe about 50 right answers. Today they didn't get it right. But there's always, inshallah, a tomorrow.
1: If she's a lady, she can never be wrong. You are wrong, Raja.
2: I gave the wrong clues.
1: Yeah, you never give the right clue. Name is Zarina Hussein. MashaAllah. Yeah, we get some avid listeners. They follow and tune in every morning, and they follow very closely, and they do take, serious. They do take this seriously, and they participate with all enthusiasm.
2: Mm-hmm.
1: So kudos to them just for participating.
2: Alhamdulillah, very true, ma.
1: That's why I tell you, you mustn't skip a day.
2: Mm.
1: If you're around, you must come and you must do the words of Tawajah.
2: Alhamdulillah. I'll take your advice.
1: 100%. We shall see you tomorrow, inshallah. And then obviously next week, I don't think I'm on, but at least one more time tomorrow.
2: Inshallah. Why not?
1: Assalamu alaikum.
2: Wa alaikum assalam wa rahmatullah.
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1: Let's continue with our program. Ratepayers and civic groups marched to Durban City Hall today in protest against Etiquini's proposed tariff increases and ongoing service delivery failures. The protest follows talks between ratepayer representatives and Etiquini Mayor Saral Kaba, which reportedly ended without agreement. Joining us this morning is Asad Ghaffar, chairperson of the ERPM, Etiquini Ratepayers Protest Movement. Asad, assalamu alaikum wa rahmatullahi wa barakatuh, and welcome to Radio Islam International.
4: Wa alaikum salam wa rahmatullahi wa barakatuh, and jazakallah for having me.
1: Jazakallah for joining us this morning, Asad. So talk us through what has happened thus far and what's the latest? What can we learn from the latest developments?
4: This is a problem that's affecting, I think, many municipalities across the country where, we are facing a double-digit tariff increase year on year. So it's not to say that this is the first time that we're seeing this. This has been happening now for the last maybe 5 to 6 years, and many people cannot afford, this tariff increases. Here in Etiquini alone, there's about 44 billion rand owed to the city. And these are individuals who simply just cannot afford to pay. Now, when you look at this number, 44 billion against the 75 million rand budget that the city is proposing tells you that something is gone very wrong. And this is what we've been trying to, make the municipality understand, that you are forcing these tariff increases upon residents and ratepayers, and yet there's an affordability issue. Now, they don't want to listen. And in fact, this year, at the start of the year in January, we offered to assist this municipality in drafting of this budget, because we knew that they would simply just come, do whatever they need to do, not apply their mind, not take into account the affordability issue, etc. And we offered to assist them in the drafting of the budget. In terms of the legislation, this is well within the scope of work. In fact, the municipality is encouraged to engage with the stakeholders in the drafting of the budget. Needless to say that even though we offered this assistance to the municipality, they refused. They didn't accept. In fact, they rejected our proposal and went ahead and put together a draft budget with the tariff increases, and then took it out for public comment. When we received the draft budget and we looked at it and we analyzed it, we became aware that a lot of the information is not present in this budget. So we started to question how would any councillor within Etiquini and even the executive council, including the mayor, how would they be able to make a fair assessment whether this budget is workable, whether it is pro-poor, whether it would meet the needs of the community, et cetera, et cetera. How could you then present such a document for public comment? And based on that, we then rejected this budget and outright rejected the tariff increase. We wrote several emails. We engaged with the municipality in the public engagement programs, and we made it known to them that, what you are doing is simply a tick box exercise. It's not really an engagement. And based on this, we will protest against it. Firstly, in terms of a mass demonstration, which happened yesterday. And we made it clear that we will continue with rolling mass action. And ultimately, if we need to go again in terms of a payment protest, then that's exactly what we would do.
1: Mm. So, as I said, previously you suggested that better financial controls and cutting wasteful expenditure could avoid these increases. Do you believe the city is listening to those proposals?
4: Absolutely not. In fact, we met with the mayor on Tuesday morning, and we presented. So, it's one thing to say that we reject the budget and we reject the double-digit tariff increase. We went one step further, even though they didn't want to allow us in the drafting of the budget. We still prepared a draft budget for this municipality in which we showed them, you know, there's austerity measures that can be taken which will limit this tariff increase, and it will make it, you know, make the city more functional. It will, address all of the issues that we're talking about. So on Tuesday, when we met the mayor, we presented the, our proposal to the finance team there at the in the meeting, and we clearly demonstrated that in terms of the finance and the income that the city receives, based on that, there's certain austerity measures that needs to be taken in terms of expenses. And this, again, what we're saying is based on their reports that they presented and also in terms of the Auditor General findings. So taking into account all of these recommendations from the Auditor General, we then presented our draft proposal to them. And it's simple. It's not even rocket science. And if they simply adhere to what we're asking them to look at, the city will work much better. In fact, our proposal shows that almost a quarter million rand better savings compared to the one that they presented.
1: Hmm.
4: Now, the acting CFO that was in this meeting, he had a look at it. In fact, yesterday at City Hall, I happened to meet with him, and he acknowledged that, you know what, what you sent through, there's a lot of merit, and he proposed that we need to sit down probably next week sometime and go through all of this and see if they can accept some of our recommendations. So we're waiting to see what that outcome would be, given that on the next week Friday, they will have to vote in this budget with whatever tariff increase that they're coming, because 30 days before the 1st of July, they need to accept and adopt the budget in order for it to be legal and to meet the Municipal Finance Management Act that it becomes effective on the 1st of July.
1: Hmm. So after today's march, what are the next steps for the ERPM, and what would you like to see happen from municipality side?
4: Look, the municipality will have to announce what their final decision is insofar as what the tariffs are going to be. And based on that, we will have to wait for that first and see what, decision they've taken. If they're still going to push ahead with this double-digit tariff increase, then we will have to continue our rolling mass action. And then ultimately, if that doesn't, yield any results, then unfortunately, we will have to go on a payment boycott, which we did 3 years ago. The first time we did this, we didn't get a lot of support from many individuals. They were, very skeptical in terms of the money, et cetera, but I think this time around, if we embark on this campaign, we're hoping that we get a lot of buy-in from majority of the ratepayers in it, because ultimately that's the only thing that's going to stop them.
1: Hmm. Said Jazakallah Khairan for your time this morning. All the best in the endeavors and the efforts ahead, and hopefully some good outcome will come out from here.
4: Inshallah.
1: Assalamu alaikum wa rahmatullahi wa barakatuh. Okay, let's move on to episode 4 from our series this morning, and that is Qurbani to Community with Maulana Muhammad Kara.
5: The distribution of Qurbani made by humanitarian organizations is a vital process that ensures the blessings of Qurbani reach vulnerable families and communities in a fair, organized, and dignified manner. Organizations entrusted with this responsibility work closely with local teams and community networks to identify those most in need and ensure efficient delivery of meat during the limited days of Qurbani.
6: We distribute the meat amongst the new Muslim communities, which is in and around Lanesia, Rietfontein, etc. Then we have in Northwest Province, then we have in Mpumalanga, etc. That we distribute the meat amongst our new communities.
5: Over the years, many valuable lessons have been learned from past Qurbani operations, including the importance of early planning, accurate beneficiary databases, proper cold chain management, clear communication, and maintaining the dignity of recipients throughout the distribution process.
7: The biggest challenge that we have is that, you know, the distribution, to try and do the distribution as quick as possible. So what happens is that when we have an influx of meat, we got to basically try and see how we can coordinate this thing in a manner where we don't lose the meat and at the same time we get it distributed to the people who are in need.
8: Alhamdulillah, we always have people who require up until the last few hours, and we have established teams in the various towns with animals. That's why we're able to facilitate up until the last day. Yes, some of the challenges, and there's always some challenges. If you look at some of the villages, they're absolutely remote. And we remember, we want to take, as AMA, African Muslims Agency, we want to take the spirit of it to the people. So transporting live animals, sometimes via motorbike, sometimes putting the animals on a canoe, sometimes putting it on a bicycle, sometimes carrying the animals because it's unable to go to a difficult path, to ensure that those live animals are at that town, at that locality, at that village, so people experience, you know, the son of Ibrahim alayhi salam. Also, Moran, remember, in advance, we already have these animals stored or taken care of by the locals. You know, sometimes you may lose an animal in transit, you know, while the truck is carried through the different villages. You know, may run away. These are, you know, realities that you may face, but we always take as best care to ensure that the sunnah of Ibrahim salam is experienced by the local people in the towns that we work in.
9: Malana, where are the Qurbani animals slaughtered, and how do you ensure facilities meet hygiene and religious standards?
10: Malana, alhamdulillah, the Union of South Africa, for the past few years, we've been conducting Qurbani in three different areas. The first is an abattoir in Middleburg. The second is an abattoir in Carolina. And the third is a very rural place in Mpumalanga. It's near the Swazi-Mozambican border called Ntunda. So the abattoirs in Middleburg and Carolina, these are halal abattoirs, certified halal abattoirs, and they follow all the regulations of the Department of Health, etc. The third place that we have in Ntunda, that is a very, very rural setting at one of our centers. We have 12 centers in that area. Like I mentioned, the triangle between South Africa, Swaziland, and Mozambique. So there we've set up Qurbani facilities, like other facilities where we have a kraal, we have a skinning area, we have skinning areas, we have slicing areas, and that is done more on a rural vibe and atmosphere. Mm-hmm. But then too, we try and ensure that all health standards, cleanliness, all is up to scratch according to the SPCA and other regulations.
5: Now, do organizations communicate with each other?
10: There is, alhamdulillah, collaboration between organizations where we do contact one another and try not to duplicate. But it happens at times where in a certain area there might be duplication. But if we look at it, Molana, we're giving out 3 kilos of meat. Even if there is duplication, you know, 3 kilos is just one meal. It's not that we can say the meat will go to waste. But we do try our best to contact organizations, and we rely on the committees and the imams. And one of the questions we ask, is there any other distributions taking place in your region? So we do follow the protocol, alhamdulillah.
5: What are some of the stories from the ground?
8: One is obviously receiving parcels of meat, and perhaps in countries or areas where, you know, they're unable to get the actual animal there. But most cases, they actually experience that the atmosphere of Eid. And just to give you one or two stories quickly, Manana, where somebody has mentioned to us, you know, on the day of Eid, where they talk about, you ask a child in a village, what would you wish for? He said, if I could just taste what the biscuit is like. Now, this is the biscuit, not even meat. Not even meat that perhaps they haven't seen, or perhaps the last they've seen was in Ramadan. And that's what a biscuit. So imagine when you provide that meat through your Qurbani, through the Reconnect program, inshallah, that imagine the spirit you bring to people in towns across South Africa and villages, Africa and other parts of the globe. It's not just about the meat, but also the smile to bring on the mothers and the fathers who will see their children having a nourished meal, alhamdulillah, for days. and weeks to come.
6: You know, many of our people, many of our recipients, they don't have the luxury of meat, and that we know it's a well-known fact. So, you know, whatever you give them, it's they show a lot of appreciation and happiness that, you know, at least we can also eat something. We can also eat meat, etc. We can also enjoy like everyone else is enjoying. And we know that the time of Eid is for enjoyment.
9: Yeah.
6: So alhamdulillah, that they also, you see how they react. You know, they actually come in so big numbers to collect the meat, etc. Because they know that this is something that we all can enjoy. It's not only for a specific group, but for everyone to enjoy, and we are part of the whole enjoyment and celebrations.
9: Amen. What lessons have you in the organization learned from the past Qurbani operations that improved efficiency?
7: Well, I think the most important thing is to fulfill the amana. That is the greatest criteria that we have. You know, there is also, you have Shafi people that give you Qurbani, then you got the Hanafi. All right, from a Hanafi perspective, you have a much greater laxity. When it comes to the Shafis, you got to make sure that you only give it to Muslim recipients. So I think the most important thing and the biggest and the greatest challenge for us is to try and fulfill the amana to the best possible manner. And alhamdulillah, I think over the years, we have perfected the situation. I suppose perfection lies with Almighty, but we try our best to do the justice that we have to do for the particular project. Alhamdulillah.
5: As organizations continue to carry out Qurbani on behalf of communities and donors, the importance of coordination, communication, and shared experience becomes even more evident. Many organizations do work together, sharing information, improving systems, and learning from one another to ensure that aid reaches the beneficiaries effectively and without duplication. These partnerships help strengthen distribution efforts and allow organizations to respond more efficiently to the growing needs on the ground. Behind every Qurbani distribution are powerful stories of resilience, gratitude, and humanity, from families receiving meat for the first time in months to volunteers traveling long distances to reach remote villages. These experiences serve as a reminder of the true impact of Qurbani. They highlight not only the importance of sacrifice, but also the compassion, unity, and dignity that this sacred act brings to communities around the world. Join us tomorrow as we explore how building long-term relationships with communities becomes important, as well as some of the behind-the-scenes scenarios. So stay tuned to Radio Islam International this Hajj period.
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1: Assalamu alaikum wa rahmatullahi wa barakatuhu. Welcome to the weekly Thursday morning edition of the Household Express. I am Sister Amara, joined by my co-host, Chef Zakia Takari, and we are delighted to be in your company up to 11 a.m. this morning. Assalamu alaikum, Zakia. How are you?
2: Wa alaikum assalam. Alhamdulillah. How are you, Appa?
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2: Papa, winter's hitting me hard.
1: It's so true. We have to just keep warm, yes. And hope all the listeners are keeping well and warm. And Jazakallah for tuning in to Radio Islam International. And may Allah Ta'ala accept all our du'as and all our ibadah during these blessed days of Hajj. Ameen. Zil Hajj. Ameen. Yes. Well, first up, a lovely interview with Sister Humaira Feli once again. And our topic is on Eid lunch preps. And I think the entire program we're going to have Humaira on today, we're talking about all things Eid, Eid lunch preps as well. And you can share with us any of your, we also welcome any of your Eid cooking, baking questions or concerns. And also, we'd love to hear from you. How do you prepare your cooking timeline for Eid morning so everything comes together smoothly? So how do you prepare your cooking timeline for Eid morning so everything comes together smoothly? And like I said again, we welcome any of your Eid cooking, baking questions or concerns. Our WhatsApp line is 072-786-1548. Now, as we get closer to Eid al-Adha, there's often a quiet pressure that builds, the planning, the cooking, the expectation of a perfect Eid table. But it's important to remember that Eid was never meant to feel overwhelming. In fact, part of the beauty of Eid is ease, joy, and being present with family and loved ones. When it comes to our Eid lunch, preparation doesn't have to happen all in one day. There is so much that can be done in advance, from marinating meats and prepping ingredients, to freezing certain dishes and organizing your menu ahead of time. Taking these small steps in the days leading up to Eid can completely transform the experience. It allows you to step into Eid with calm instead of chaos, with intention instead of pressure. Because ultimately, Eid is not about exhausting ourselves in the kitchen. It's about connection, gratitude, and celebration. A well-prepared home brings ease, and a peaceful heart brings barakah. So as we plan our menus, let's also plan for rest, for simplicity, and for a stress-free Eid that we can truly enjoy. And to share with us some stress-free ideas, I'd like to welcome Humaira Feli back to the airways of Radio Islam. Assalamu alaikum, Humaira. How are you?
3: Alhamdulillah, I'm well. And obviously, always a pleasure to be on Radio Islam.
1: Jazakallah for your time, Humaira.
3: Ameen.
1: Humaira, as we get closer to Eid al-Adha, many home cooks feel the quiet pressure. What's the first step to planning a simple but beautiful Eid lunch?
3: Okay, first of all, Qurbani means sacrifice, but definitely not sacrifice on the wife's part. So let us first get that clear. So I think the easiest way to do this is to obviously be prepared. So dishes that you like to prepare, things for Eid day normally becomes hectic because everybody goes to the farm or you slaughter in, or so many things happen prior to the actual meals that need to happen on that day. So I think do meals that you are familiar with. Do meals that can be prepped before. So simple things like washing of your meat or setting of your biryani or marinating your leg roast, or depending on what the meats that you require, do it before. If it's Qurbani meat that you would like to eat on that day, then make prior arrangements for your slaughtering and your slicing and have all of those things arranged prior. So the minute you have your sheep slaughtered, you can start with the prep of that meal. And have your veggies or your vegetables or your whatever it is pre-prepared, your tomatoes liquidized. So it makes it easy at the time of prep.
1: Yes, certainly. Mm-hmm. Yes.
2: Assalamu alaikum. How are you?
3: Wa alaikum salam. Alhamdulillah, well, and you, Chef Sakia?
2: Alhamdulillah, your energy. You're so full of energy.
1: Yes, I don't know you sometimes, you know.
2: And then when you pop up on my feed and I'm like, but this is a mom of six. I'm only have two. God, the energy. Alhamdulillah.
3: Alhamdulillah. That comes, I think, with being a mom of six, but I think that comes with filling my own cup. And that is something that most women don't do anymore. And we need to fill our own cup.
1: Yes.
3: Step out of the comfort slippers that we had to step in when we became a mom or we became a wife, and step back into our high heels and let us be the woman that Allah subhanahu wa ta'ala wanted us to be. Absolutely. To inspire the woman that's out there.
1: So true, yes. Mm-hmm.
2: Allah grant us all the understanding of what you just said.
1: Yes,
2: and the ability to make amal on what you just said.
1: Amen.
2: Because it is so important what you just mentioned to
1: us.
2: True. We all become wives and mothers and forget that we are, first of all, a human being ourselves. But anyway, back to our interview about Qurbani and Eid preps. What are some of the things you always prepare a day or two before Eid to make your cooking process a lot easier?
3: Okay, there's two particular dishes that we must have on Eid day, and that is, one is a breakfast curry. So it's like it's a mutton curry, a tomato-based mutton curry, but it's infused with like the saffron taste and that. So it has to simmer before. So 2 or 3 days before, I cut my mutton, prepare that, leave it in the onions to, marinate and so forth. And that is something I prepare before. And then it's like my savories, my samosas, cakes, biscuits, all those kind of things definitely get done before.
1: Mm.
3: Cheers. And like I mentioned, we like to have a lot of kurbani meat on the day. So I slice up my onions, fry up my things, liquidize my tomatoes, all of that, so it can be prepared for the kurbani meat itself.
1: Yes, lovely. And I think, you know, if you come to think of it, I think Eid al-Adha is a bit of a rush for everybody. So we need to plan ahead. Okay, baking get done well before, maybe a week before. And I was telling Zakia earlier, and I said, tomorrow morning I need to bake, and I need to get all things ready for Eid. But I think, and especially a bonus is because it's cold, so the weather is on our side. But I think, like I said again, bakery Eid is a bit of a rush for everybody. But you're either slaughtering at home or you're going to the farm. And when you come back, you want to have everything ready. So it's actually a good idea to prepare all your things and keep everything ready beforehand. It makes it so much easier for everybody.

0: at her, we don't really have much things to eat because we're rushing off to the farm. Mm. So I just do savories, I just do milk, we take it in the flask and we're off to the farm, because my kalaji and everything, I fry it at the farm. If we're going to stay long, or if we're coming home, then I fry it quickly, but I cut up my onions, do all those things, prep before we come. And that's how we prepare breakfast. But on another Eid morning, I pre-prepare. I love my Wonder Bag because when I'm out, it's doing its thing that I don't have to worry about. And that's basically what I do, is I slow cook in the Wonder Bag.
1: Mm. I want to ask you a question. You said if you need to fry either at home or at the farm, how are you frying at the farm?
0: On the gas stove. So I take my little gas stove with me, my portable one, and then I just take my oil and whatever it is to with me to the farm. And right there at the farm, I rinse it out, do my thing, and slice it up, and we eat it same time. That is the most delicious way to have it. It has been tradition in our family. We make puris. I make my puris before, and I take it with, and mm-hmm. that is the most scrumptious way to have it. Absolutely.
2: Lovely idea, in fact, Omera. It's an absolutely lovely idea. So I'd like to remind the listeners once again that we welcome any of your Eid cooking, baking questions or concerns. We've got Chef Sakia with us, and we've got an expert cook with us, Omera Bailey, which you can follow on Instagram page. That's homes_homes. And our WhatsApp line is 072-786-1548. Okay, Sakia?
1: So, you know, in your recent video that you shared tips and tricks to perfect your puris, right? Can you share this with us for our listeners who maybe didn't see the videos? Also, how do you get them so soft, fluffy, and flop-proof?
0: Okay, alhamdulillah, that recipe on its own does its thing. But the trick to it is that it's got to rest for a few minutes in the fridge. And it mustn't be sticky, but it must be a soft dough. And I think the mazina, because the mazina is something that I use that's normally not in normal puri recipes. It just gives it that little extra fluff to the puris. I think it also helps with the softness as well. And yeah, and just the heat of the oil. It mustn't be too hot when you fry in your puris. It must have a chance to fill up with the hot air. And that's basically what's the thing, the trick to the puris.
2: And Umira, I see your method is quite different. So please share with us a puri recipe before we continue with the next segment of the program.
0: Okay, there has been a post that was created with it and with the entire recipe. But it's basically all of your dry ingredients, you put it into the bowl, and then you take your wet ingredients, which is your butter, your oil, and your milk, and your water. So your milk, you're going to use it warm, and your boiling water, you're going to use it boiling. So you put your butter and your oil into a cup or whatever it is, and then you pour the boiling water into that, and your milk into that. So it forms like a butter milk, and then that gets in, added into your a puri's dough. I think maybe that process also assists with the fluffiness. Yes. But I first make a complete buttermilk out of all of those ingredients and then add it into my puri's. Okay. And that's what makes the puri's.
2: Mm-hmm. So for the benefit of the listeners, the puri recipe is on our Radio Islam website. Go to radioislam.co.za. It's on Humaira's Instagram page. That's homes_homes. It's on Sakia's Instagram page, Chef Sakia. And it's on my Instagram page at Amara_Mullah. So it's on my story as well, Sakia's story as well, on Humaira's Instagram page as well. What I love about this puri is you've got mazina in as well. Humaira, how long does this puri actually last? How long can you keep it? For more than 2 days?
0: Yeah, you can keep it for more than 2 days. As long as you just keep it in the fridge, you know, and then you can warm it in the microwave or in your air fryer. You can warm it like that. It does last. It lasts for about 2 days or so.
2: Okay.
1: And then if you want to make this dough and you want, like, say you are not you having your puris for breakfast, right? Mm-hmm. But I know when I get told puri and roti, it's like so tedious for me just because of the mixing part and the mess it makes, right? Can this be made and left overnight in the fridge?
0: This recipe is definitely the easiest and best thing because you can make it, roll it, and put it into sheets like how you would your pie dough, and you can put it in the freezer. And you just take it out the night before.

0: throw it out and it fries up just as fluffy. And I've done this, I've tried it, I've even sold it in my area, and people love it. So it definitely works. I've tried and tested it many times.
1: I can tell you,
0: you can freeze this though.
1: It's okay, and I am definitely going to try this out. Because we're looking for a recipe for like this for to freeze puris from a long time to make it so easy for us as well. Yes.
2: So we find them, you do find the frozen puris in stores here in Indonesia, right? But even the mundo.
1: Yes.
2: Right?
0: Yes.
2: But I find the ones that we buy frozen, it doesn't work so nice.
1: No.
2: I did try it. I'm not going to lie because I'm lazy like that. But the moon dough and the puri dough, maybe to the aunties that selling, this is your recipe to try. If it's not the recipe you're using, give it a shot. Because I was very disappointed when I bought the frozen puri dough. When they said, oh, frozen puri dough, all you have to do is you have to throw it in and fry it. I was so excited. You can have it at any time in the freezer, you know?
0: Yes.
2: Even like, you know, when my family loves pateria. So pateria and puri goes together.
0: Of course.
2: Every time you want pateria, now the idea of the puri makes me irritable. So I've just come to a point where my children eat pateria with bread instead of puri because I'm too lazy to make the puri. So I tried the puri from the frozen one, and it was a disaster. I don't know if I made it a disaster, if it works for other people, but it just didn't work for me. So I'm definitely going to give this a shot.
0: I mean, there's one tip that I need to tell you when you're freezing. Cut it a little bit bigger than you would normally cut your size.
1: It shrinks,
0: because it shrinks. Yes, because it's a water and milk-based dough, it definitely is going to shrink a little bit. So cut it a little bit bigger. Secondly is when you're frying it, make sure it's nicely at room temperature. So then you fry. And you will notice that it's a little sticky, so you can put flour on your hands or, you know, when you're peeling it off from your sheets between, and then you fry it. But that's about it. I've never had a problem with it. I've made it before, you know, and froze it. So for me, it's foolproof.
1: I'm definitely going to try it out. Definitely. And I think puri and kebabs go well. Puri and chicken go well. Puri and pateria as a
2: puri
1: goes
2: is really
1: well.
2: So versatile.
0: So delicious.
1: You know, even if like, you just want something light, puri and soup goes well. Puri and halim goes well.
0: Absolutely. Absolutely.
2: So I have a question, right? That I need to ask. Because Apamara shared with us a masala puri, right?
0: Okay.
2: And that really like just takes your food to another level, right?
0: Okay.
2: Now I want to know if we use this recipe as a base, can we add in danya and spices?
1: The green masala, green chilies.
0: Yes, you can. I have used this in a seafood meal when I've prepared seafood meal, and I've added garlic salt and I've added fine parsley and parmesan cheese into this, and it makes it like a garlic puri. So I'm sure you can use it for your fourth masalas as well. I don't think you will have a problem with it.
1: And you know that masala puri recipe credit goes to Sister Bibi Aisha Kadwa from Sunnyside.
2: I can't remember. We go through so many guests. Mm-hmm. So like now, because we're speaking about the puri, I remember the puri always stands out to me, the masala puri, because you always speak about it. You spoke about it in Ramadan again. You know, Sister Humaira, I need to ask you a quick question from the listeners. This is a big please help in capitals.
0: Okay.
2: I never know how thick to roll the puri. Either too thick or too thin, and it is oily. Please help.
0: Okay. Puris need to be rolled a little bit thicker than thinner, but obviously not too thin. So it mustn't become see-through. If you lift it up, it mustn't be see-through. And it mustn't be thick enough that you can press it and you're going to get a fingerprint on it. Okay. So that's the best way for me to explain it. I don't know how else.
1: So would you say about half a centimeter if you have to judge?
0: I think the half a centimeter is a bit too thick. Yeah. I think a little thinner than that.
2: Maybe
0: About 3 millimeters.
2: Yeah.
0: Yeah, two point something or 3 millimeters would give you a nice puff to your dough. And then don't cut them too small. Because when you cut, they obviously shrink. And when they shrink, you're going to lose the elasticity to whatever you're going to fry when you fry it. So cut them a little bit bigger in your size when you cut it. That also helps
2: with the oiliness. So I cut and then I before it goes into the oil, I give it a little roll. Like just like, yes. You know, you take your rolling pin and you go once down or sideways or whatever direction, and then I pop it in. Because
0: yeah, a lot of people do that, especially on the sides. You notice it gets thicker on the side of when you cut.
2: And besides that, also, be it scondo, roti dough. So roti, you can roll and fold and fold and fold. And the more layers you make, the more light and fluffier your roti becomes, right? But puri, scones, donuts, pastries. Not pastries as in your butter pastries, but like your yeast doughs and stuff. The more you knock it down and roll, the more heavier it becomes.
0: Especially your yeast doughs.
2: Yes. So it's nice to roll out your dough in one roll and cut it. Yes. So I find it challenging. You know, some people use the round cutters or the flour cutters. Yes. And then you have the scraps that you need to roll. And then I find that those puris just become so tough and chewy.
1: It does.
0: Yes, I totally agree with you. In fact, if you go and watch my reel, a lot of the comments were, we never knew you could get square puris and your puris are not even. But for me, it works because in one roll, you get everything cut and then that's it. And you get, you don't know, wastage on the sides and you don't have to roll again the same dough.
2: But the older generation never, you know, I don't know. This is what I experience. I'd say from my mom. I don't find. You know, today we're so particular about different shapes of biscuits and the size and the smaller, the cuter, the prettier, the daintier. It's the in thing. But the older generation didn't make these huge stuff. But they didn't make these petite things. You know, they made where it was full of love, flavor, and to be eaten. Now, today, when you look at something, things look so pretty that you don't even want to eat it.
1: It's so true.
0: And, you know, the sad thing is that life has become so much that we need to prove the look of something on somebody else's Instagram or somebody else's post. So the psychology behind anything you make is the image that it needs to portray. So it can taste like crap or whatever, but it's got to look Instagrammable or photographable. In those days, things were made with so much of love and so much of flair and so much of baraka that you could actually taste it irrespective of what it looked like or how it was. You sometimes lust for those things that had no shape or no style or no nothing to it, but it was so delicious. And this is the essence that we have lost in today's time, is that everything we want to do for show. We don't want to do it anymore for the essence of what
1: it's about
0: actually
1: it's the benefit
0: of. Competing
1: with one another. Competition with one another. Yes.
0: Yes. And we all the time living in a world of what we say is depression, but the depression comes from us trying to win the next person's approval. We don't need anybody's approval. We need our own approval. And this is what we need to get out there, is that we need to be looking at ourselves and say, I'm okay with this. Irrespective of whether the one puri is in another shape or another, this is what we are, and this is what we can offer to the best that we can.
1: Humaira, stay on the line. We're going to go for a short. When we come back, we're talking about cooking rice tips as well. So we'd love to look forward to that segment. Some tips on cooking rice. And moreover, we'd love the listeners to share with us all their cooking and baking questions or concerns. 072-786-1548. So stay tuned.

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1: Assalamu alaikum and welcome back. While listening to that nazam, Mira Tala call us over and over again to the blessed lands of Makkah and Medina and accept the Hajj of all who charge. Allah grant them the Hajj Mabrur and the Hajj Maqbool. Ameen, ameen. Well, we've got our guest online, Umay Raveli from Middleburg and Chef Zakia in the studio. And yes, we will be repeating the puri recipe towards the end of the program, inshallah. And we have another lovely recipe, a Lahori chops recipe as well. So, yes, Zakia and Humaira, Jazakallah, and welcome back. Humaira, let's talk about rice. Now, for many, cooking rice is daunting on a large scale. But what is your secret to flop-proof rice in setting biryani?
2: Okay, if you go and see on my page, I do have a hack on cooking rice, the perfect way of which I could never get done for a long time. But alhamdulillah, there is a very easy hack on how to steam rice there. So basically what it is that you pre-boil your rice. And then for those of us who don't have fancy steamers, you just use your normal colander. You put water in the bottom of your pot, use your normal colander on the top, put the lid on top and let it steam. And then you have perfect rice. So that's basically the hack to getting your rice done perfectly. But if you're using it for biryanis and so forth, make sure that it's still a little bit hard before you put it into setting of your biryani. What happens is when we pre-boil our rice, we always tend to do it a little bit more. So then the moisture from our masalas and flavors, and then we add in a little bit of water and the ghee and the saffron water, it all soaks up into the rice and that makes it mushy and all of that.
1: Okay.
2: So leave your rice a little bit raw.
1: Okay. What rice would you prefer cooking? Do you use basmati or brown basmati or the pimri rice? I know lots of listeners out there like myself and Zakia, we use the brown basmati. Do you use I don't use the brown basmati. I just use a normal basmati. Which rice do you use, Humaira?
2: I like the long grain basmati rice. That's what I normally prefer cooking. I find that it's not that sticky and it's not that starchy.
1: Yes,
2: so
1: yes.
2: That's my preference of rice, Jean.
1: Okay.
3: Okay, so can I just cheer it up there?
1: Mm-hmm.
3: So the normal basmati is great, right? But for beginner cooks, right? Because I know like for girls especially that just got married or even like young girls that's just starting to cook. Cooking rice is very daunting.
1: Yes.
3: Why? Because even basmati rice sometimes goes very soft and mushy, right?
1: Mm.
3: Depending on the brands that you buy. Now, we as Indians are not used to testic rice, right?
1: Mm-hmm.
3: And we cannot cook our biryani and our akni with a testic rice. It is very off-putting. But yes. Something I found very similar to the concept of testic rice, but a basmati rice is the brown basmati rice.
1: Yes.
3: And I noticed that it is really hard to flop this and make it mushy and soft. So if a person is a beginner, and I find it's also much healthier because it's brown, so it's diabetic friendly. Mm. It doesn't push up your insulin and glucose so much. Because it's not so soft. It's not where it's chewy, but it doesn't just go mushy unless, like Sister Humaira said, you know, some people tend to overboil that it's already soft.
1: Yes.
3: Then you're mixing it into the moisture of the masala. Then you add in still more water to steam. Thus, the brown basmati rice, actually, you really have to boil it for a long time to go into the mushy stages.
1: Or you can soak it up.
3: Yes. So this is just something that I know if I have to cater for a big quantity of people or a mayat cooking or say my Eid cooking, because like obviously, you know, when it comes to Eid, we never cooking for just our basic five and six people. We always cooking for 10, 20, 30, whatever it may be. Some people's cooking up to 50, 80 people, just depending on their families of with their traditions. I always stick to the brown basmati rice for occasions as such, because you can't flop it.
1: Yes.
3: As someone young. Yeah. Because, yes, the older generation have the experience. Now, for someone my age, or someone new in the kitchen, or a new bride, or also someone who maybe is married for a few years, but maybe it's their first time that they're hosting, or they want to maybe make the biryani. You know, so many people passed away. Maybe your mother-in-law passed away. Now you're the eldest daughter-in-law, and it's you on your shoulders this year to make the biryani. And you have to make the biryani for either 10 people or 15 people, and you've never made that quantity. I like to stick to the brown basmati rice. That's just my opinion, to make you feel more confident.
1: Yes.
2: Okay, that's a good tip. I never knew that. I will definitely try that.
3: So, yeah. So that's my tip, right? Then also, you know, where you mentioned setting, when we started our interview, we mentioned setting the biryani the day before. So, okay. You know, which our recipe books don't tell us, and we learn this from experience. When we set our biryani the day before, the moisture from our meat releases. Mm-hmm. So there's water in our pot. Mm-hmm. So there's not a need to sometimes add more water for steaming, or that extra water for steaming.
1: Yes.
3: If you're steaming it the next day on the day of Eid. Mm-hmm. So if you're prepping your biryani even the night before, don't just add water. You can check the liquid level, you know, by just pushing on one side your spoon with your meat and stuff. Because we share all these lovely recipes, and we don't share the small tips that make our recipes a success.
1: Yes.
3: And then sometimes people feel, oh, but they didn't give us the right recipe because it didn't turn out right. Mm. Or it didn't come out like it came out in the video that we watched. But it's the small tips that we don't realize. And when our biryani is set the day before or the night before, that's the whole night sitting in the fridge till the next day, maybe 10 o'clock, when we're putting it onto the stove to start steaming so it's ready for lunch or whatever the time might be. It releases water.
1: Mm-hmm.
3: So a very important step is that we check our water level, and we don't just add water, because then we add in water and now we're making our biryani a royal mush.
2: Definitely.
3: Okay, back to Eid. For those who are hosting Eid lunch or dinner for the first time, what advice can you give them?
2: Firstly, I'd say take a deep breath and know that you got this, because obviously it's something that's big. But I think keep your menu realistic. Do your prep ahead of time. Cook meals that you are confident in cooking and, you know, that you know that you've tried. Don't try new recipes on that day if you are hosting.
1: Mm-hmm.
2: Secondly is focus on the warmth and hospitality of what you are serving.
1: Mm-hmm.
2: Because if you come into your home and you are well prepared within yourself, you're confident about your home and everything that's around you, you're there to make everybody feel warm and welcome. That barakah comes into your home. And no matter what you put on the table, alhamdulillah, it will be sufficient for whoever it is that's coming at your to your table.
3: And I know Eid is a day of spreads, right? So
2: yes.
3: If you are hosting for the first time, we don't have to put out that spreads that our mothers, our mother-in-laws, and our grannies put out. If it's your first Eid and you are comfortable with only making one starter, one main, and one dessert, you do that. It's your home. It's you're the host.
1: Yes, certainly. Mm-hmm. For the young ones out there, I remember, I think, not so long ago, Zika, we had a guest. She didn't know what was it, Ramadan Eid. She remember she was hosting her first Eid.
3: Yes.
1: And she needed help.
3: Yes.
1: So we gave her some ideas. Hope it really helped her out, you know?
3: Yes, because
1: about
3: you know
1: setting
3: why?
1: Setting table and where she's going to put.
3: She said she didn't have space. Yes, you see, you remember. And we still said she can have a buffet set up. or she doesn't have to put centerpieces.
1: Yes.
3: Mm-hmm. You know? And Sister Umaira, I just think that everyone feels so under pressure because, like you mentioned, social.
1: Yes.
3: It needs to be social media worthy. Number one is life is not social media worthy.
1: 100%.
3: It's a very big rule that we need to understand. If you have the capability, because I did see you are a digital a content creator and you are in graphic design. So you have a greater understanding of contents and posting, editing, etc., right? To someone like me, I'm a chef. I can put for you a pot of biryani up. I'm not saying that you can't. I'm just giving the example. But making the content of putting that pot of biryani, I can't do that. You can do that.
1: Yes.
3: You know? And everyone's not the same. So we really need to not have this constant pressure. Because, Appa, if you remember also a while back, a listener sent in a message saying, you know, we watched these videos of pantry organization on social media. And that is now our aim. Or keeping your home in a particular order. You know, they call it the reset videos. But that's not reality.
2: No.
3: You know, sometimes you can do it Monday, Tuesday, come Wednesday, you are flat out.
2: Yes.
1: You know, there's a saying, can I just come here? They're saying, don't keep your home like, don't look, make your houses look like museums.
2: Yes.
3: Sister Umaira, you were
2: saying? Speaking from that aspect of being a graphic designer and content creator, first of all, you are looking at 7 seconds or less than a minute into somebody's life. Obviously, they're going to show you the perfection of what it is. Most videos, if you look at my videos as well, are more homely orientated. Mm-hmm. Most videos are not that. Real life is not that. It's a facade. You are falling in love with the facade of what people put out there. And if you look at my pantry or my kitchen, you won't want to eat in my house because it's got fingerprints on every bottle, no matter how many times you can wash it. But I love it because my kids can live in my home. My kids are free into my home. And this is what we need to understand, that life does not exist in the perfection. Perfection is Allah subhanahu wa ta'ala and nothing else.
1: Yes.
2: Everything else around it is living. Your children need to be able to kick off their shoes in their lounge, be able to sit and relax and feel comfortable in their homes. And this is what we need to understand, that the perception of your life and the beauty of your life needs to be what you see through your eyes. And whatever anybody else has to say about it, you got to be comfortable to say, I love it this way. Come into my home. I'm entertaining you today with the barakah of what Allah subhanahu wa ta'ala is. Don't look at how broken my chair is or whatever it is. You're going to sit on a proper chair because I am hospitable enough to give that to you. And that is how we must entertain.
1: Lovely advice too. Let's coming back to our food part. I've got a lovely message here from my sister. She says, hope you all well. And some other tips. She says, after taking puri out into the colander and draining, when transferring to another container, place one at a time rather than emptying the colander. This way the puris don't get oily and will flatten on their own instead of flattening because of dumping. Good show, alhamdulillah. When in a hurry, we tend to take a shortcut, but results not always what we want. And she says she's going to try freezing the puri, because always a lifesaver when unexpected guests arrive, to be thawed before frying or fry from frozen. Jazakallah.
2: No, you thaw before frying. So I take it out the night before, or it needs to be at room temperature. So depending on how long you have it, it needs to be room temperature. For me, normally, I take it out the night before. So if I'm going to use it in the morning, like eat morning, I'll take it out at night.
1: Okay, so Kia, what's your WhatsApp line looking like?
3: We have a question, and I'm just trying to understand it. Please share, so I'm going to read the question as it is, right? Please share method of how to make rice. I think it's called a pilau rice, where you first braise the rice before boiling and use a specific amount of water with rice where it absorbs the water without having to drain the water out. Okay, so the question confused me, but I think I'm in the right direction. So we're talking of pilau rice is in the culinary terms. We don't braise it before we boil it. They wash the rice out thoroughly.
1: Okay.
3: And it's like a Memon Akni style where you put in the raw rice in. You can braise some spices and then you put the washed, really wash. You wash it till the water comes out clean. A SIF works well, not a colander, because the grains are not swollen, so they're going to go through. And then you put the rice in, and then to every cup of raw rice, you put 2 cups of water.
1: Oh.
3: And then you put, close the lid, and you allow it to cook. And I like to add a touch of butter or oil because it keeps the rice still a bit loose. Instead of becoming sticky due to the starch, because remember, we washed away starch, but then when it boils again, it comes, there is still starch that's released again from the rice. So I hope that helps the listener.
1: Mm-hmm. Humaira, we're going to have to try and wrap up our program. I still need to go back on sharing the puri recipe with the listeners as well. We've got lots and lots of requests for the puri recipe to share with the listeners. So would you want to share the puri recipe, Humaira?
2: Okay. I don't have it in front of me. Give me a moment.
1: Okay.
2: I just want to get the exact measurements of what it is. So, Marv.
1: That's fine. It's a lovely white flour puri recipe, and the different ingredient in there is Mazina, and the whole method is so different. Do you have it, Humaira?
2: Gee, I do.
1: Okay, so please go ahead and share it with the listeners.
2: So it's 2 cups of flour, 1 teaspoon of sugar, 1/2 teaspoon of salt, 1/2 teaspoon of baking powder, and 1 tablespoon of Mazina. So you mix all of the dry ingredients together, and then in a separate heat-proof container, you add in your butter, which is 3 tablespoons of butter, 1 tablespoon of oil, 1/2 cup of warm milk, and 1/2 cup of boiling water. And then you mix that together to form buttermilk.
1: Mm-hmm.
2: And then you add it into your dry ingredients. If you find that your dough is a bit sticky, you can add a little bit more flour. But normally this consistency works perfectly. And once it's mixed, because I use a mixer, so once it's mixed, you'll find that it will stick onto the sides of the container. Just put a little oil on your hands and you can take it out, and then you can put it into something that you're going to put in the fridge to rest for a little bit. And then that's your puri. So you rest it for about 10 to 15 minutes, then you roll it out and you fry it.
1: Okay, lovely, Humaira. Absolutely lovely. We love the puri recipe. Definitely going to try it out. I'm sure Zakia is definitely as well. And all the lovely listeners out there as well. So all credit goes to you and the reward goes to you as well, Humaira. Humaira, your message to the listeners out there before you love and leave us?
2: Okay. I first have one special request. If there is a very special little boy whose name is Farhan Juma, who is currently under surgery. If everybody can just remember him, you're close to us.
1: Ameen.
2: Let that I give complete shufa to all those that are sick. Ameen. Not only him, remember everybody in there to us. Okay, coming back to our tips, I feel when it comes to Eid, don't lose yourself in the perfection of the flares of the day. Mm. Enjoy, feel the moment. Absorb all the barakah of their day. Understand the qurbani, the sacrifice that needs to be made, not just the pots and pans and women behind your aprons. Enjoy every essence. Allow your children to smell the blood, see and feel and touch and know the sacrifice of Ibrahim alayhi salam and the significance of that blessed day. Secondly, is I feel that we should be grateful for having the time and living in the country that we do to be able to practice and allow to have these moments where we can freely cut and go to the farms and eat the meat and have all the special moments that we can with our children and our loved ones on this day.
1: Absolutely,
2: and,
1: Humaira.
2: Basically, just be present in everything that we are doing for that day and understand the ni'mah and the bounty that Allah subhanahu wa ta'ala has blessed us with.
1: Yes, definitely. Humaira, jazakallahu khair for joining us on today's program. Always a pleasure having you. Some lovely advice, lovely cooking tips as well. And you have a lovely Eid, and I'd like to accept all your du'as and all your ibadah as well. Jazakallahu khair, Humaira. Assalamu alaikum.
2: Wa alaikum salam wa rahmatullahi wa barakatuh.
1: Well, to the listeners, that's where we leave it for today as well. Inshallah, you all have a lovely Eid as well. And just enjoy the day as well. And remember the marhumin and all the ummah in your du'as as well. All the sick and ill in your du'as as well. From Zakia, myself, Amara, to have a lovely Eid. And Jazakallah to our producer, Umtaz and Zakia, for getting all the lovely guests as well. And it's Eid Mubarak to all. And Hajj Mabrur, Hajj Mabool, to all the who charge as well. Do remember the ummah in your du'as as well. That's where we leave it for today from Zakia and Amara. Assalamu alaikum wa rahmatullahi wa barakatuh.
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1: Assalamu alaikum wa rahmatullahi wa barakatuh. Welcome to the Zafira Kaka on Air show, live on Radio Islam International. It is a beautiful, beautiful Thursday morning in Johannesburg, South Africa. Welcome to the program. It is wonderful to be in your company this morning. My name is Zafira, and we're going to be chatting till 12 o'clock Central African time for yet another jam-packed show. Such beautiful, it is amazing spiritual days that I had. Alhamdulillah, this is the last weekend before the Hajj begins, which will be on Monday. So it is really, really amazing to be in your company this morning. We're live and interactive from Radio Islam International, and the lines are always open. If you want to chat to me, you can do so on the WhatsApp line 0727861548. Alternatively, you can send me a DM on Instagram at Zafira Kaka on Air, and that's how we'll be chatting for the duration of today's program. Welcome to the program. It is really wonderful to be back in your company. Let's take a look at today's date and day and all the happenings on this date in history. It is Thursday, the 21st of May, 2026. Our corresponding Islamic date this morning is the third day of Zulhijjah, 1447, the last Islamic month, in the third day of the last Islamic month. Significant events coming up. As I said, the Hajj will be taking place on the 7th and the 8th, which is Monday and Tuesday. We have a special Hajj program for you. Take a look at my social media pages this weekend. I will be announcing what the programs are going to be looking like. Inshallah, the Takbir starts at Fajr on the 9th, which is on Wednesday, and Eid al-Adha will be taking place next week, Thursday. So a week from today will be our Eid. So those are the significant events that we can look forward to in terms of the Islamic calendar. Taking a look at the history books on this date, in 1792, Mount Uzun in Japan's Shimabara Peninsula erupted. This created a tsunami that killed 15,000 people. It was known as the country's deadliest volcanic eruption, and it had happened on this date in 1792. Also on this date, in 1932, after flying for 17 hours from Newfoundland, Amelia Earhart landed near the Londonderry, Northern Ireland, and completed the first solo transatlantic flight by a woman, and this had happened in the year 1932. Also in aviation news, the aviator Charles Lindbergh, in the Spirit of St. Louis, landed in Paris after the first solo air crossing of the Atlantic, and this had happened in the year 1927. Today's a lovely day, alhamdulillah, in Johannesburg, South Africa. The sun is peeking in and out. It is Thursday, the 21st of May, 2026. We are 141 days into the year. There's 224 days left in 2026. It's also the 21st Thursday of the year, as well as the 20th week of the year. And the popular observations around the world today include, as well as getting into the weekend, today's Independence Day in Montenegro. It's the World Day for Cultural Diversity, for Dialogue and Development. It is National American Red Cross Founders Day. It is also Strawberries and Cream Day, especially in the north. Today is a day to enjoy a cup of tea if you're not fasting, because it's International Tea Day. It's Global Accessibility Awareness Day, International Day for Biological Diversity. It's Independence Day tomorrow in a few countries around the world. Tomorrow is also a National Vanilla Pudding Day, and it is also the Don't Fry Anything Day. Tomorrow will be International Day to End Obstetric Fistulas. That will be happening on Thursday, and then on Saturday rather. And then Saturday will also be World Turtle Day. And that brings us back into Sunday, which I will be joining you on air, and I'll share all the observations for you on Sunday. But if you want to, you can wear tiara, because on Sunday is International Tiara Day. That's if you want to feel like a princess, inshallah. Here, look at that is all the observations around the world for today, as well as the weekend. For now, let's go for a quick break, inshallah. When we come back, I'm chatting to Mualima Taskeen Kareem. It is that time of the year. All the Hajj feels on social media, and all the Hajj feels on just, you know, radio. We're listening to the shows. What happens if you feel despondent, if you feel sad, that when is my call for Hajj going to be answered? We'll be chatting to Mualima Taskeen.
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1: Assalamu alaikum and welcome back to the show. It is a beautiful Thursday morning. It is our spiritual segment and I cannot do the show without our wonderful Mwalima Taskeen Kareem joining me on air this morning. Mwalima Taskeen, assalamu alaikum and welcome to the show. It's lovely to have you back on air with us this morning on Radio Islam International.
2: Wa alaikum salam wa rahmatullahi wa barakatuh and it's always lovely chatting to you.
1: It is that beautiful time of the year. I feel like sometimes we just blink and just time just passes so quickly. And I remember us talking for the last now 3 years. We've been talking about Hajj and we've been talking about the different aspects of this journey. But I know for a lot of listeners, a lot of people out there, it's such a bittersweet time because you're seeing all these amazing posts on social media and you're seeing, listening into the programs. And sometimes you're really yearning with your heart and your soul and you're wondering also, when will I get the opportunity to go for Hajj? What would you say to our listeners who are yearning and crying and tearing up and really wondering when is it that we'll finally get this opportunity to go for the Hajj?
2: So, like you said, this time of the year comes and everyone's listening to the radios and everyone's listening, looking online and seeing the posts and your heart breaks a little bit sometimes, especially people who've been and then their hearts break because, you know, they were there last year or the year before that, you know, how many ever years ago. And their hearts break every single year when they see the post. But then there's also those people who haven't yet been. And sometimes the ache is real for them because they haven't had the opportunity to go. And for them, it's like, when will I go? Because every year comes and every year goes and everyone's, you know, every year it gets more difficult and more difficult because of the financial situation for lots of people. And sometimes people actually lose hope. Mm. But also important for us, you know, not to mistaken, not having had the chance to go yet, for being rejected by Allah subhanahu wa ta'ala, for thinking maybe there's something wrong with you because why haven't you? You know, some people, like I said, they've been saving for years and years and they still haven't maybe gotten to the point where they got enough money to go. And they feel like, when will my turn come? Will I ever go? You know, is Allah not letting me go? Am I being rejected? And something to think about, something that's very comforting for us in Islam is that Allah doesn't only judge you by what you do, but also what you sincerely long for, right? And what you're striving to towards. And maybe physically you're not standing in Mecca and you know you're thousands of kilometers away from there, but because your heart is yearning so much and sometimes it's so sincere, more sincere sometimes, and Allah sees that. And the thing is that because it didn't happen today and because it's not happening tomorrow or maybe next year even, it's not that you're never going to go. It's about timing. And when Allah thinks that you are ready, and sometimes your heart is sore because you're like, why not me? Why not now? Or you're looking at your circumstance and you're going, maybe it won't happen for me because, you know, I'm looking at my budget. I'm looking at my life. Mm-hmm. I'm looking at the expenses and you know what, maybe it's not gonna happen for me. But I promise you, you know how many stories every year that we listen to, and there are miracles that happen to people, you know, where I think last week or the week before that, I'm sorry, the time frames, I hear so many stories, and somebody was talking about Kanita Hunter's post and how she had loaned somebody money and they didn't return the money to her, and somehow she still managed to go because her labaik was accepted. Allah accepted her. It was her time to go. And there's so many crazy stories of people who, like, you know, I don't know how it happened. I didn't have the money. I didn't have, you know, I didn't have anything prepared even. And somehow my name got called and every single thing just fell into place. And so if you feel like maybe it's not going to happen for you, I think really hard and long about it. And I promise you, Allah looks at all of that. And today may not be your turn, but don't ever lose hope. That's what Shaitan wants us to do. Don't ever, ever lose hope. Allah answers your dua due to us, because you're not in Mecca, because you're not sitting in front of the Kaaba, does not mean that Allah is not listening to you, because that same Allah that's there is the same Allah that's here. He's not only confined to Mecca, he's everywhere. And he answers, the same Allah that answers those du'as on Arafah is the same Allah that hears your tears in your bedroom. It's the same Allah that listens to you crying on your musallat if you're waking up for tahajjud, or you, whenever you're making du'a and asking Allah to take you. So it's something that you have to not stop asking yourself when and say it's going to happen. My time will come. It's your mindset. It's the way you think about Allah, right? Because remember, some Hajj is a risk. Same like wealth, same like marriage, same like children, your health, all of those guidance. It's all a risk, right? So, and everybody receives certain kinds of risk at different time frames in their life. Some people get it young. Some people get when they're old only, right? Some people, they wait for years, right? And sometimes what we don't realize is that you are being prepared for this journey whilst you are waiting for it. So don't stop asking for it. Don't stop hoping for it. Don't stop waiting and thinking. Don't ever think that a miracle cannot happen for you. It can happen. If it can happen for another person that you heard of, it can happen for you too. Sometimes you think, oh, miracles only happen for somebody who has money. No, it happens for people who don't even have one rand saved. So don't ever exclude yourself and go, it happens for other people, it's not going to happen for me. It will happen for you, right? And also think about this, right? Your heart, sometimes maybe it can happen that maybe it wasn't written for you to go. But that doesn't mean that Allah can't see your heart. That doesn't mean that Allah is not seeing that you so want to be there. And that in itself can be something greater, because sometimes people go for Hajj physically, they go. But they come back, and they come back unchanged, right? And you are going there, and you are preparing yourself, and you are preparing yourself, and you are changing, and you are doing the best that you can. And that waiting on its own, and that preparing on its own, that can be better sometimes than somebody who went and came back and didn't change, right? So it's all about perspective, right? It's all about perspective. All you have to keep on doing is what you can do that is in your control, which is consistently make dua, right?
3: Mm-hmm.
2: Because you're not going doesn't mean you can't learn how to do Hajj, doesn't mean you can't learn the rituals, doesn't mean you can't learn the things to say. So when your name does get called, you prepared, you super duper prepared.
3: Yes.
2: Right? So also now in these Hajj days, prepare yourself, like, you know, spiritually, spend your days in Dhul-Hijjah, like as best as you can, in the best way that you can. So engage in every possible thing that you can manage, again, within your
3: capabilities. I want to touch on something beautifully what you said. It's very similar to when we have the shows in Ramadan, and we have the shows where people talk about du'as and the yearning for certain du'as to get accepted. Maybe you want $1 million, or you want a child, or you want to find your spouse and get married, or you want success in this dunya, or whatever it is that you want. And we often say a delay is not a denial. And the same applies for Hajj. Maybe your labaik is not answered this year, or maybe next year, or maybe the year. Eventually it will. A delay is not a denial. The importance, or the what we need to do, the effort we need to put in, is to continue with dua, continue with asking Allah Ta'ala to make a means possible for us. And even taking a shoebox or a little container and putting a rand in there, just one rand, and saying, this is going to be for my journey of Hajj. When that intention is made, the path will open. I firmly, firmly, firmly believe that.
2: Because you're doing, it's not just hoping. You are tying your camel. Because I was not just saying, I'm waiting for Allah, I'm waiting for Allah. But from your side, when you're preparing yourself, like you said, some people go, but how am I going to save money? A one rand. Your intention and that one rand. Every time you go, you know what, every time I have coins, I'm going to try and put my coins in this jar or in the shoebox. Doesn't matter what it is. Doesn't matter if it's a 1 rand. Doesn't matter if it's a 50 cents. Doesn't matter. But it's all going to add up one day. And that is showing Allah that I'm not just saying I want to go. I'm doing something about it. And like some people will think, oh, it's just 1 rand. Don't think of it like that. Think of it as, this is me showing Allah that even with the nothing that maybe I feel like I have, I'm still doing something to prepare myself and to show Allah that I really, it's not just lip service, it's that I do want to go. So my one rams will turn into that amount that I need to go to Hajj. And that should be your mindset always, because hopelessness, that is from Shaitan. That sadness, that giving up and then giving up on yourself, that is from Shaitan. Where are you going? It's never going to happen for me. So why even bother trying? Mm. Don't talk to yourself. Save that money, save that 50 cents, whatever it is, do it.
3: You know, the reason, if you know me personally, you'll know my thing in life is Hajj. Like, I have, not even since I performed Hajj, but even before that, my most amazing broadcasts have always been Hajj. I remember I was a student and I was in the studios and I was busy preparing Hajj. And on one hand, I was busy getting married. So I needed to choose like stuff for my wedding. And I was like, no, all of that can wait. I'm busy reporting on the Hajj, because this is a journey like no other journey. I've seen how it's changed people's lives. And I can give you guys anecdote upon anecdote upon anecdote of people who had nothing, zero, zero, zero, zero. And something had happened. And the next thing you know, they were either gifted two tickets and say, yeah, go for Hajj. Or they put a little jar aside. I remember this, the story a few years back, and this, my brother actually told it to me. A friend had told it to him, where this first individual had put money in a little tin. I don't know if you remember money tins back in the day. We had a money box. So they would be putting money constantly in the money box. And before, they would be like almost like 10 days or maybe a month before Hajj, she'd say, okay, now you on the ready to go list. So this couple was chosen on the ready to go list. And they were panicking and saying, how? We need this X amount of money in order to go for the journey. And they go to the money box, they open the money box, the exact amount of money that they need is in that money box. And they said, that was just like every day when you're buying bread and milk, you're putting a 5 rand, 10 rand. They never thought it would be that amount of money. And I said, SubhanAllah, that was from Allah. Your calling was there. You were chosen to go for that journey. And somehow, from sources you could never imagine, Allah Ta'ala put that exact amount of money in your money box. And now, Alhamdulillah, you get to go on this journey of Hajj. So there's countless and countless and countless of stories like this. So again, it's always the positive and the understanding and the motivation to our listeners that never give up. I know some of you are sad. I know some of you are thinking, Hajj is getting very, very expensive. A lot of the ladies message me and they say, Safira, we don't have mahrams. How do we go? How are we going to even go on this journey? And I say, don't worry. Just keep making dua. Take a little box or a little container or something and put your money in there and put a few things. You go shopping, go put some water cooler or a little wudu bottle in there and say, this is going to be for my journey of Hajj. And inshallah, that path will be made out for you to go on the journey. Back to you, Mali Mataskin.
2: No, 100%. You, and the thing everyone needs to understand is you can only do what you can do, what's in your control. So look at what can I control realistically. What can I control? At this point, I may not have the finances, but I can control my dua. I can control my intention. I can control my heart. I can control, like we said, putting away even the tiniest amount of money in a monthly basis or weekly basis or everyday basis. I don't know how people shop. Whenever you see, I feel in my pocket, I have coins, I'm putting it. And I'm not going to touch it. No matter what's going to happen, I'm not touching it. That is my Hajj box, right? I'm not touching it, because we know sometimes something happens and the first that box, it must be a thing of, I'm not going to touch that thing ever, ever, no matter what. And there, that is me doing what I can within my power to, you know, sort myself out or prepare myself for my Hajj, and my intention is there. And you just keep at it and keep at it. And I promise you, Allah will open a way for you. That's Allah's promise. If you put your yakin in Allah and if you start preparing from your side, that's what you can in your control, Allah will do the rest. And I speak about it all the time, but somehow I always say when it comes time to, you know, action, believe in it, that's when we kind of falter, where we go, oh, maybe not for me. But we always say, no, we must have yakin, we must have yakin. But when it counts the most, that's when start doubting ourselves. That's when we start doubting Allah. And we shouldn't do that. You should understand that nothing ever happens when you want it to happen. There is it once or twice, but for the most part, it happens when Allah feels your heart is ready. It happens when Allah feels like, okay, it's time. And you have to just wait and hang in there and not lose hope in Allah and His promises until that point. Because it will happen. If it's something that your heart wants, and I read all over, if Allah puts something in your heart, especially if it's something halal, obviously, that Allah wants you to have that thing. If Allah is allowing for you to sit on that musalla and ask, because there's many things people ask for, there's many people who can go for Hajj and they're not allowed to go for Hajj, right? That's not one of their du'as that they're making. But there's other people who can't. And if Allah's putting it in your heart to ask for that thing, He will give it to you. It's just a matter of time and a matter of you not losing hope and not giving up and continuing to put those coins in. And that coin story, like I was laughing because when we were young, my mom and my dad did the same thing. They started at a
3: many
2: job.
3: Books.
2: A fill in there. When my mom and they made the intention they were going to go, they started filling that. They had a bottle, you know, those like mayonnaise bottles, the very big ones.
3: Yes.
2: My mom would put 5 rands in there, and eventually those 5 rands turned into their Hajj money and they went for Hajj.
3: SubhanAllah.
2: And that's how it was. That's how they did it. And shukran alhamdulillah.

0: for you. Send them a message and say, listen, make dua that Allah Ta'ala takes me for Hajj year 2027. Listen, I've already made my Hajj, but I'm already yearning for another one. Subhanallah. So yeah, that's what we ask, be audacious. It's the days of Arafat is coming up. Fast on the day, wake up for tahajjud, sincerely ask Allah Ta'ala to open your path, and inshallah you will eventually get there.
1: Yeah, these are all the things. Wake up for tahajjud, fast, read extra salatul hajat, do whatever it is that you can do for yourself, and like you said, be audacious, ask. Any big day, use it to your advantage. Any opportunity where you know that today brings some significance Islamic-wise, use it to your advantage. And the thing I will say all the time, if it's something you truly want to do, wake up for tahajjud is guaranteed that your dua. Wake up every day.
0: Absolutely. Any final words you want to share with us before we end off Mawlima Tiskin?
1: I hope that inshallah, Allah subhanahu wa ta'ala, before you know it, will answer every single person's dua whose heart is sincerely yearning for this journey. Me, myself, I'm also yearning to go.
0: Inshallah, we're going to go together. Ameen, ameen.
1: One of those people yearning and hoping and having my money box. So inshallah accepts all of our du'as, and inshallah opens our way before we know it. And again, don't allow shaitan to mess with what you know to be different. Don't let shaitan think that, let you think that it's not going to happen for you. It will, no matter how impossible the situation looks. I can promise you it will happen for you. If there's something that you want and you yearn and you work towards, our Allah, his heart is big, and he will allow for that thing to happen.
0: I mean, thank you so much for joining us on the show. We are going to be on air on Monday and Tuesday doing the Hajj programs, inshallah. And we'll also be sharing your Hajj diaries. So do stay tuned for that one. But thank you so much for joining us this morning, Mawlima Tiskin. We'll chat again soon. Until then, you take care and assalamu alaikum.
1: You too. Alaykum assalam wa rahmatullahi wa barakatuh. And jazakallah for having me.
0: You're most welcome. With that, we're going to go for a break. It is our Hajj Diary segment. I'm going to read to you today's Hajj Diary and a little anecdote for all of those hearts that are yearning to go for the Hajj. We'll continue the chat after this break.

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1: Welcome back to our Hutch Diary segment of the program. It's 11:41 Central African Time. I'm going to be reading out our Hutch Diary segment of the bits of the program this morning. And this Hutch Diary comes to us from a listener who wrote a whole story about how exactly she ended up going for Hajj. So she writes, "For years, I thought I was waiting for Hajj, but in reality, Hajj was waiting for me. Each year on the waiting list felt like a setback, a numbing disappointment. Yet now I can see those years were not empty. They were filled with preparation I did not recognize. There were sins I needed to leave behind, du'as I needed to make, and a heart that needed softening and sincerity before I could truly stand on the plains of Arafah. Every delay carried a hidden wisdom. When my name did not appear, it taught me patience. When I longed to go out but could not, it taught me sincerity. Would I turn to Allah even when the door felt like it was jammed shut? When I saw others go before me, it taught me trust. But that what is not written for me will never reach me. Looking back, I realized I'd never been held back. I was simply being held and guided. The timing of Hajj is not determined by one's readiness alone, but by Allah Ta'ala's perfect knowledge of when your heart would benefit it the most. It comes with a powerful realization that the path of to Hajj itself is part of the Hajj. I was probably Saud's biggest nag, mailing, calling, and even visiting their offices, begging to be considered if a last-minute cancellation had occurred. My Hajj here on the Saul portal showed 1444, 2023. This is what my soul anticipated. But behold, my name didn't appear on the list. Then the all-too-familiar disappointment overtook me, but something was different this year. An inner voice echoed a certainty. No matter what the apparent reality portrayed, this voice assured me I would be embarking on Hajj this year. As a result, as crazy as it seems, this actually determined my truth. The ready-to-go list was released, and I was convinced that this would be my ticket to Hajj. However, Allah had other plans for me. My name was not on that list, and as heart-wrenching as it was, as many tahajjud du'as I made, and each time it rained, and on a Wednesday and on a Friday, I would continue to make du'a with the utmost certainty that this journey of submission awaited me. When Allah had decreed that His servant needs something, it will reach us even if it's in the depths of the ocean or furthest part of the earth. A colleague and I shared a conversation about our disappointment of not being on the list. Our conversation was overheard, and Allah Ta'ala sometimes sends help in ways that we can never imagine. A week later, I was approached by an extremely generous individual who assisted me in applying for a Mujamala visa. Weeks passed and I heard nothing. I remember my parents saying that you hold on to this hope for Hajj, but there are only 2 weeks left. It's not looking like it's possible. My heart, my head knew the possibility of the situation, impossibility of the situation, but my heart thought otherwise. On the 28th of Zulqa'dah 1444, my Hajj visa finally came through. My sheer gratitude that I was chosen above those more pious and more deserving than me is a feeling that no description does justice to. I was not anxious or afraid. I knew that if Allah invited me, He would take care of me. And this set the tone for my entire trip, blind tawakkul. I departed for a journey of a lifetime with a mere 3 days of preparation. A definite mercy from Allah. No endless Hajj items list, no unnecessary shopping. My bag carried the most simplistic items and the basics. In retrospect, no amount of preparation could adequately prepare me for what I was about to experience. Allah's bounty in every small and big detail. My Hajj was unique in every aspect, completely different to what I heard of or what I was told compared to what other South African Hujjaj had experienced. It was a complete adventure, a journey of submission, humility, and teaching ground of taqwa and gratitude. Allah never burdens a soul more than they can bear. Your Hajj is tailored to what Allah knows you need and perhaps even the lessons He knows you need to learn. Hajj is like a mirror held to your soul and yet not the reflection you expect to see, but one perfectly placed by Allah who knows you better than you know yourself. As you stand among the millions, it becomes clear that no two hearts will experience this day in the same way. Some weep uncontrollably, others stand in stillness, and some feel an overwhelming closeness, while others struggle through distraction and numbness. The quiet certainty is that each soul is given what they needed, not necessarily what they thought they should have. Yet a comforting fact is that Allah Ta'ala is aware of each of His slaves. Each ritual of Hajj is meant to teach us something. It's never about the motions or mechanics, rather about following in the footsteps of our father Ibrahim alayhi salam and his family and their journey to become Allah's beloved through the act of submission. And that was our very first submission for Hajj Diaries for 1447. And if you would like to send in your submissions, you can email them to me, safirakaka@gmail.com. And inshallah, I will be able to read out the submissions as we get closer to the days of Hajj. It is such a beautiful lesson, and it ties in so well to our conversation we had a little bit earlier with Mualima Taskeen about when your call is there, when it is written for you to perform the Hajj, you will undoubtedly go. No amount of distraction, no amount of obstacles can stop you from going on this journey. So if you have an extraordinary journey about how you made it, how you eventually made it to the plains of Arafat, how you made it for your journey of Hajj, please send me your submissions. It's called the diary, the Hajj Diaries. I've also posted it up on Instagram, and I will gladly share over the next few days, inshallah, as we get ready for all of our Hajj programs and we get ready during this beautiful, beautiful time of the year. Before we end off the segment, I also want to mention something lovely that I read. It says, what if I told you that the invitation to Hajj was announced thousands of years ago and your name may have already been written amongst those who would answer it? After building the Kaaba, Allah Ta'ala commanded the Prophet Ibrahim alayhi salam with something unimaginable. It is mentioned in the Quran in Surah number 22, verse number 27, and proclaimed to mankind the